0: Congresswoman Diana Harshbarger, thank you so much for joining us, and I appreciate your leadership on this issue.
1: Thank you. My pleasure.
0: All right, folks, coming up, tomorrow is the National Day of Prayer. We'll talk about it next.
2: I think all people really need to have this type of education.
3: Well, I can tell you that it's been an amazing course, period.
4: I think this course is a reminder that a biblical worldview should really impact everything. It impacts our government from the federal to the state to the local. It should impact what we're doing with our families and with our work.
5: God and Government is a video-driven, Bible-based training course from Family Research Council that explores the connection between biblical principles and American government. In this six-session video series, FRC President Tony Perkins equips participants with a practical understanding of civil government from a biblical worldview.
3: I would encourage all people to take it. I almost wish I would have took it earlier, that I could have taught my kids this.
6: I wish I had known these things when we were homeschooling, because I think children and my adults now would just greatly be influenced by that information.
7: So I'm an attorney, and for me, it gives me some direct practical knowledge of what I can do to try to impact my legal community, to make better legislation, to try to encourage legislators to make choices that have a biblical worldview, which is what we really want.
8: Any pastor would benefit from taking this course, because we are dual citizens, right? We are citizens of the kingdom of God, but we're also citizens of this great land, and that comes with responsibility.
4: Even as someone who has been involved in these types of issues for a while, you're learning little bits and pieces of new stuff all the time, but it's also approachable enough that newer people, younger people, high school, college students, they can really glean something from this. So I would encourage everybody to take this course, whether it's the videos, whether it's doing it in person. Bring your Bible study group through it, bring your homeschool group through it, and equip yourself for these challenging days ahead.
5: View the course at frc.org/godandgovernment or on the Stand Firm app.
0: When in the course of human events, it becomes necessary for one people
9: to dissolve the political bands which have connected them with another, and to assume among the powers of the earth
10: the separate and equal station to which the laws of nature
11: and of nature's God entitle them.
12: A decent respect to the opinions of mankind requires that they should declare the causes
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16: That they're endowed by their Creator
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0: deriving their just powers from the consent of the governed.
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10: Happy 250th birthday, America.
0: May God bless America. Welcome back to Washington Watch. Thanks so much for joining us. Just got a message from the Republican leadership. They'll be filing their brief in the Louisiana case regarding the mifepristone. It's being circulated. It hasn't been finalized yet, but they will be filing one as well in support of the state of Louisiana and a restoration of the protocol surrounding the mifepristone that protects women from the dangers of this drug. All right, registration's open for the Pray Vote Stand Summit coming up this fall. The summit will be held September the 24th through the 26th at Cornerstone Chapel in Leesburg, Virginia, which is just outside of our nation's capital here. As America marks its 250th anniversary, now this powerful gathering will bring together Christian leaders, issue experts, and believers from across the country for a time of prayer, encouragement, and preparation for action. So register today and get a summit pass for $69, a savings of $50 with the early bird discount. 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That's prayvotestand.org. Well, speaking of prayer, tomorrow, that is Thursday, will mark the 75th annual National Day of Prayer, an opportunity for Americans to pray together in faith, standing on the promises of God. And it comes as our nation celebrates its 250th anniversary. The founding fathers of our country knew and understood that our future depended upon

0: our dependence upon God. And with all that our nation is facing today, we need to turn back to God, not just in words, but in action. Joining us now to discuss this more is Dion Elmore, Vice President of the National Day Prayer Task Force. He is also the co-author of A Prayer Warrior's Guide to Spiritual Battle. Dion, welcome to Washington Watch. Thanks for joining us.
1: Hey, thanks, Tony. Thanks for having me on. I appreciate it.
0: Well, coming to Washington, D.C. and engaging in prayer requires a handbook in spiritual battles.
1: It does. Yeah, we have come into town, but, you know, it's more than just what happens in Washington, D.C. One of the things that we tell people all the time is that we have 19,000 volunteers around the nation, and they're going to be rallying tens of thousands of gatherings tomorrow in their communities. So all 50 states, the territories of the United States, and we will rally millions and millions of people to pray.
0: All right. Before we get, before we run out of time, how can people find out more if they want? I mean, obviously, not everybody's going to be able to make it to Washington, D.C., nor would they necessarily want to, but they will want to pray, and they can do that right there in their local community. How can they find out more?
1: What they can do is they can go to the National Day of Prayer website, which is nationaldayofprayer.org, O-R-G, and we have a tab on the top that says events. You can click on that and find a gathering in your area. And we encourage you to go and to join with those in your community, to pray for the leaders in your community and the influencers who are in the process of influencing us. You know, we always tell people, pray to the influencer of influencers so that he will influence those who influence you and your family and your communities.
0: Now, Dion, every year there is a theme, a scripture, a focus. Tell us about this year's prayer theme.
1: The prayer theme this year, it's based upon 1 Chronicles 16:24, and it's glorify God among the nations, seeking him in all generations. And so we're calling people to glorify God. You know, as we look at our founding fathers, they were focused on establishing God and establishing prayer in our nation from the very beginning. And we encourage people to focus on the God that they were focusing upon. Our role is to bring glory to God this year and to seek him for everything that we need in our nation.
0: Well, and I like that verse, and I like the focus on seeking him in all generations. And I think it's very important because in this city in particular, here in Washington, we tend to think on election cycles. And we need to be thinking generationally. We need to think about how to reach our children with that life-changing message of the gospel and to the next generation, not just the next election. But I want to talk about the need for prayer. I mean, as I mentioned, you've written a book. You're the author of A Prayer Warrior's Guide to Spiritual Battle. Now, that I don't know what passage you took that out of, but it sounds like it comes right out of Ephesians chapter 6, where
1: exactly
0: we are in a spiritual battle. And prayer is one of our key instruments of this spiritual warfare. In fact, next to the word is the most powerful thing that we have. But unfortunately, I think we often treat it as a last resort.
1: I think you're absolutely right, and we need to treat it as a first resort. You know, God tells us that the weapons of our warfare are not carnal, they're not fleshly, they're not earthly, but they are mighty in God for the tearing down of the strongholds of the enemy. And so what I encourage people to do is to tear down the strongholds that you see God point out to you in your community. In the Washington, D.C., I come here and I pray. I look for the strongholds. And I ask for the Lord to tear those down and make his way clear so that we can establish him, you know, again, one nation under God as the true leader of our nation.
0: Yeah. And I think in this 250th anniversary of our nation, I can't think of a better time for us to rediscover the source of our independence as a nation is, right, as I referenced earlier, it's our dependence upon God and our declaration of that dependence.
1: And our liberty comes from Jesus himself. And that's the focus. We focus people back on the Lord, and we focus people to seek him. You know, and it's interesting because we are a nation of nations, right, Tony? I mean, people all around us are from every nation around the world. And so I want to encourage people this year, as you're seeking God, as you're praying to him, and as you're glorifying him by reaching out to the nations that are all around you. God's put you right in the middle of it. And you are seeking his face, because we know that 2 Chronicles 7:14 says that if we seek his face, we spend time seeking him, then he will hear us. It's at that point in time, once we repent, that he heals us and heals our land.
0: Deanne, we just about 50 seconds, about 45 seconds left. You mentioned the website where people can go to find out about events in their community, but there's also a live stream of tomorrow's event. Talk about that.
1: It's actually not a live stream. It's a broadcast tomorrow night. So we're going to be recording. I'm here in Statuary Hall. We're recording in the Capitol tomorrow. And we have Will Graham. Billy Graham's the one who stood on the steps of the Capitol in 1952 to help get this established. Will's going to share, and he's going to share the gospel on that broadcast. It'll air tomorrow night at 8 p.m. Eastern time.
0: All right, Deanne, thanks so much for joining us. And we'll be praying that the prayer goes well tomorrow.
1: Tony, thank you so much. We really appreciate you having us on.
0: Absolutely. Folks, you can find out more. 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Pray. Don't go away.
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5: One nation under God. 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
6: The United States Capitol, an iconic symbol of the American Republic. But few know that this building at the heart of our nation's government was once something more, the largest church building in America. Since its inception, and for decades following, several rooms throughout the Capitol, including the House and Senate chambers, were used to host church services weekly. These services were filled with individuals from all levels of government. The attendance was so pervasive that often it was standing room only. Quote, going to the Capitol on Sundays was then one of the most common things in Washington, Margaret Bayard Smith. This practice was not merely accepted, but encouraged. Quote, I consider it as one of my public duties as a representative of the people to give my attendance every Sunday morning when divine service is performed in the hall. President John Quincy Adams. Housing worship at the center of our Capitol was a living representation of the role that biblical principles played as a cornerstone of our nation's foundation of faith.
0: Welcome back to Washington Watch on this Wednesday afternoon. It's great to have you with us. Speaking of prayer, yes, we do a lot of praying, and we need to do a lot of praying. We need to pray. We need to vote. We need to stand. As I mentioned earlier, we have our Pray Vote Stand Summit coming up in September. You can go to prayvotestand.org. But you don't have to wait till once a year. We have launched an initiative just a couple of months ago, and it's spreading very rapidly. Pray Vote Stand Chapters. It's equipping believers to engage locally, prayerfully, and biblically. And we are establishing, our goal over the next 10 years is a chapter in every county in America, anchored in a Bible-preaching church. And as I said, it's spreading rapidly. To find out more about how you can join a chapter or start one, text CHAPTERS, that's plural, to 67742. It can change your community by having a Pray, Vote, Stand chapter in your community. All right, Dr. George Barna and the Cultural Research Center at Arizona Christian University have a new report out that examines significant trends in Gen Z over the past 4 years. The report also analyzed the time surrounding the assassination of Turning Point founder Charlie Kirk, when media reports widely suggested that the tragedy was a catalyst for a spiritual awakening among young people. So does the data show a genuine revival among Gen Zers in America? Joining us now to discuss this is Lynn Munsell. He's the president of Arizona Christian University and author of Transforming Culture with Truth. Lynn, welcome back to Washington Watch. Thanks for joining us.
7: Well, thank you, Tony. Good to be with you.
0: All right, so let's talk about the report. What's it showing us? What's happening among Gen Zers?
7: Well, it's interesting. It's kind of a mixed report. Because there are some positive signs. And I think as you think about some of the reports that we've seen, you know, broadly that, oh, there's this big, you know, movement toward God among, Gen Z young people. We aren't seeing that in the data, but we do see some positive signs. The number who claim to be Christians, the number who claim to be deeply committed to practicing their faith, the number that say that they're reading their Bibles on a weekly basis, those all had significant increases since the time of the Charlie Kirk assassination. And so that's very positive, but it's not necessarily affecting behavior. There are a number of categories where we don't see any change at all, including the number who have a biblical worldview. And as you know, that just means that people who are thinking and living biblically.
0: Right.
7: And that number in Gen Z is just 1%. That's unchanged. 1 in 100 Gen Zers is thinking and living biblically.
0: But,
7: and that compares to 6% of, you know, baby boomers and
0: right.
7: Gen Z, 6 to 7%. So the numbers are much lower in the younger generation. Those numbers haven't changed. And sadly, Tony, this is the hard thing to see is that some of the outgrowths of, you know, that if you have a biblical worldview, you believe that marriage is between a man and a woman. And among Gen Z, the number who believe that has declined by 18 points over the last 4 years. The number who have embraced socialism over capitalism, also a non-biblical perspective, is up 17 points over the last few years. So, like I said, a very mixed bag.
0: Right. I know I don't need to explain this to you, but I think the media, I do need to explain it to them because, you know, a worldview is not changed by an event. It's changed by an ongoing encounter.
7: Yes.
0: And, you know, Jesus, when he prayed for his disciples in John chapter 17, he said, you know, I pray, Father, you don't take them out of the world, but keep them from the evil one. Sanctify them by your word. Your word is truth. The sanctification, the changing of our yes. behavior comes about by the abiding in the word of God. So the one thing I find encouraging in this data that you have presented is that the increase in the number of young people in the word of God, that's the transformational
7: yes. Yes.
0: power that is it's in the word.
7: Absolutely, Tony. We know that God's word does not return void. I know you and I both participated at America Reads the Bible recently. And so we believe the word of God is very meaningful in people's lives. And you're exactly right. The sanctification process takes time. And so I think we can be hopeful that if you have more young people reading their Bibles, saying that they're followers of Jesus, you know, wanting to learn God's word, say that they're deeply committed to practicing their faith, those are all very positive signs that over time
0: right.
7: we should see worldview change from these young people. And if people are coming to faith in Christ and identifying as Christians, that's the beginning step. And it's not typically an overnight worldview change.
0: Right.
7: It takes years sometimes to understand, to be discipled.
0: Right.
7: How to think and live biblically.
0: And you're not just, this is not theoretical to you. It's very practical because at the university, at Arizona Christian University, you've actually been doing this and tracking it. And over a
7: yes.
0: four-year period, you're seeing the effect on the worldview.
7: Absolutely. And the one that really stands out for us, we have now 6 years of longitudinal data. The graduation class that happened last Friday night will have all of their data this summer. But what we've seen in that time, Tony, is exactly what we're talking about. And that is that our students, although they meet the rigorous definition as born-again Christians, they're saved when they come to ACU. We're a covenantal school, so we're trying to grow Christian leaders. They're saved, but they're largely thinking and living like their peers. So it's, as George says, one-to-one. But by the time they graduate, after 4 years in our discipleship community, they are 28 times more likely to have a biblical worldview than their peers. So right. They go from 1-to-1 to 28-to-1 in just 4 years.
0: It's intentionality. We have to be intentional, and it involves the Word of God. Very quickly, Lynn, how can people find out more about Arizona Christian?
7: Yeah, absolutely. They can go to azcu.edu was our main website. There's a link there to the research of the Cultural Research Center, which is all free and available to everyone. And also the acuworldview.com, where they can take the worldview test themselves and see how they're doing.
0: All right, Lynn, you're doing a great job. Stick with us, folks. We're back after this.
8: 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Splashdown confirmed at 7:07 p.m. Central Time. A new chapter of the exploration of our celestial neighbor is complete. Integrity's astronauts back on Earth.
9: When I got back on the ship, I'm not really a religious person, but there was just no other avenue for me to explain anything or to experience anything. So I asked for the chaplain on the Navy ship to just come visit us for a minute. And when that man walked in, I'd never met him before in my life, but I saw the cross on his collar, and I broke down in tears. It's very hard to fully grasp what we just went through. And when the sun eclipsed behind the moon, I think all four of us, I turned to Victor and I said, I don't think humanity has evolved to the point of being able to comprehend what we are looking at right now, because it was otherworldly. It was amazing.
10: That was Commander Reed Wiseman of the Artemis II mission, reflecting on their journey around the moon. So here's a question. Does that sound like a man that just entered space, an empty, cold vacuum of nothingness? Or did he encounter something so profound, so full, so warm and bursting with life, it's almost as if someone was breathing on it? Perhaps it was so meaningful that the word space doesn't do the journey justice. Well, it sounds like he didn't encounter space, but something else, what the Bible calls the heavens. As the psalmist says, the heavens declare the glory of God and continually pours out speech. And that speech just might leave you speechless if you're seeking it. It seems like Commander Wiseman discovered the truth of Psalm 139 in reality. Where shall I go from your spirit, or where shall I flee from your presence? If I ascend to heaven and orbit the moon, you are there. So here's the glorious news for Commander Wiseman and all of humanity. The heavens aren't far from any one of us. In fact, the Christian story proclaims that the one who sits in the heavens didn't stay there. He came down into our broken world, forsaking heaven's treasure to make you his treasure. And something truly incomprehensible happened the day he died, when the one who stretched out the heavens like a curtain stretched out his hands for us on the cross. But it was impossible for death to keep its hold on life itself. He rose from the grave, he lives, and every sunrise since reminds us that the darkness of night will never eclipse the light behind all light, Jesus, the light of the world. Family Research Council prays that families across America would look up and join the song of the heavens. Praise God in his mighty heavens. Praise him for his mighty deeds. Let everything that has breath praise the Lord.
0: Thanks for joining us on this Wednesday afternoon as we're talking with Lynn Munsell, the president of Arizona Christian University. About the Bible, I just want to encourage you to, if you're not in a daily Bible program, Bible reading program, join us for Stand on the Word, because it is a 2-year chronological, very simple, 15 minutes a day of reading. You do it as a family, do it as a small group, and I tell you, the reports that have come back in, transformational, families, relationships. So it is the power of God to change us and transform us. We all need it if we're going to be sanctified and set apart for the work of God. And speaking of that, our word for today comes from Judges chapter 13. For behold, you shall conceive and bear a son, and no razor shall come upon his head. For the child shall be a Nazarite to God from the womb, and he shall begin to deliver Israel out of the hand of the Philistines. That, of course, is an account of Samson, the 12th and final judge recorded in Judges. From birth, he was set apart as a Nazarite. What it was a Nazarite? Well, anyone could voluntarily take a Nazarite vow to be separated unto God, typically for a limited time, but that was not the case with Samson. He was called to be a Nazarite from birth until death. There were three primary provisions of the Nazarite vow. First, nothing from the vine, no wine, no grapes. Second, no contact with anything dead. And third, no cutting of the hair. Well, as we read Samson's story, he broke all three. In many ways, Samson's story was the story of the nation of Israel in the Old Testament, called by God, filled with promise, power, and potential, yet morally compromised, choosing unbridled passion over faithful obedience to God. It's a picture of many today. We have the power, but we have to be obedient. Find out more about our journey through the Word. Text Bible to 67742. That's Bible to 67742 to find out more about our journey through the Bible. Well, as we've discussed this week, the legal case against the Biden era policy on mifepristone is back on the Supreme Court's docket. It will not go away, and I hope it won't go away until it's finished, until it's resolved. Well, this week follows last week's ruling by the Fifth Circuit Court of Appeals in my home state of Louisiana that temporarily restored the in-person requirement for the abortion drug as the case makes its way through the court. So it was like a temporary stay of the current policy. Well, as we wait for the briefs to be filed, and for the Supreme Court to determine how to proceed with the case, the Supreme Court has let the current policy stay in place. Now, we want to remind everyone that there are real people that have suffered real harm from these chemical abortions. So joining us now to share her story is Elizabeth Gillette. Also joining us is her attorney, a very familiar face to our viewers, Aaron Holly, who serves as of counsel at Alliance Defending Freedom, supporting the Center for Life team. She argued alongside Louisiana at the district court in this case. Elizabeth, welcome to Washington Watch. Aaron, always great to have you as well.
11: Thank you.
0: Elizabeth, let me start with you. Please share with our viewers and our listeners what happened.
11: Well, I became unexpectedly pregnant in 2010. And like most young women in my age bracket, I went to Planned Parenthood. And they offered me an abortion, a chemical abortion, through some pretty extreme coercive tactics. Then when I went to the facility, they did an ultrasound, and I asked to see that ultrasound, and they initially refused. When I finally pressured them to show me my ultrasound, which was my medical record, they instead showed me a still photograph. They did not show me the live image, so the wand was moving inside me, but the screen was not moving. And they told me that I was miscarrying, and that was a lie. They told me that the medication abortion was the safe and easy way to end a pregnancy. And they told me that it would be like a double period and I would be going back to work the next day and I would feel relieved. At no time did I receive any kind of counseling about what this medication would truly do to me, both physically, mentally, spiritually, or emotionally. I did not know that it had a black box warning. I did not know that there were severe side effects. And I ended up taking the medication and having a full labor and abortion at home in my bathroom, in which I bled profusely. I thought that I would die from the blood and the extreme pain. And I reached down at one point with a full labor contraction, and in my hand came out a perfectly round amniotic sac with a fully formed tiny baby inside it. And I had to decide whether I was going to flush the child down the toilet or throw it away. And I decided to flush him down into a septic tank. And I developed post-traumatic stress from that traumatic experience. And I still suffer with that today.
0: Wow. You're not alone in that. Aaron, Elizabeth's story is just one of many. And in her case, she went to Planned Parenthood. They lied. Not surprising. But there are many girls that don't have any place to go to because they just get this through the mail and there's no one to talk to. Tell us about some of the others that you have encountered and heard about.
12: Sure, that's absolutely correct. So under the Biden administration's 2023 REMS, women, girls don't talk to a doctor at all. You can get the abortion drug online in a couple of minutes and it shipped to your home or your dorm room to take all alone to have those horrible symptoms that Elizabeth described. In addition, it has allowed for coercion that wouldn't be the case if you had to see a doctor in person. One of the plaintiffs in the Louisiana lawsuit, for example, her name is Rosalie Markovitz, and she's told her story about how her boyfriend ordered the drugs for her, forced her to take them against her will. She tried to throw them up, couldn't do it, lost the child she deeply wanted. And that's just one of the many coercion stories we hear, not to mention just the lies that Planned Parenthood tells women. They tell them it's an easy fix, that it won't hurt, that nothing's wrong with it. And as Elizabeth says so eloquently, it's difficult for women. It kills an unborn child, and it risks their health as well.
0: Elizabeth, let me ask you another question. As we're talking about the FDA's policy that was put in place after the overturn of Roe, I know that the politics of this is not your focus. Unfortunately, you're caught up in that now. But are you surprised that this drug is treated in such a casual manner as it is with no oversight?
11: I am shocked that this drug is used over the counter through the mail. This is not a safe drug. This is not like taking Tylenol for a headache. This drug originally had a black box warning, which means severe side effects like sepsis. Women have died. The fact that we can get it through the mail without any oversight. I don't know of any other medical procedure that a woman could get with that is so reckless. You can't even, you know, get your child's ADHD medication through the mail because it's considered a dangerous drug because you can build chemical dependency.
0: Or you could give it to someone else and not be
11: right.
0: For you, which is the same thing as Aaron was just talking about. It's been happening with this drug. Elizabeth, I want to ask you one final question. How can we pray for you?
11: Oh, that's a wonderful question. Just for healing emotionally and continued healing and continued courage. This is something that I think I will deal with probably for the rest of my life. And I think that the Lord has allowed that because in my weakness, He is strong. So prayers to continue to be courageous and continue to say yes to his request that I speak out.
0: If it's all right with you, I'm just going to pray for you right now.
11: Okay.
0: Lord, I pray for Elizabeth, and you've heard her request, and I just pray for her for healing physically, spiritually, emotionally, Lord. But I pray that you would give her the courage. Lord, as you forgive, you heal, you restore. But I pray, Lord, you would take her courage and her boldness to share this story to prevent others from going down this same path and experiencing the trauma that she has experienced. So I pray for her, Lord, and I pray for Aaron, who's doing a wonderful job in standing with these women, and just give her strength and wisdom and insight. And we pray for a court that will do the right thing when they take this up. In Jesus' name, amen. Elizabeth, Aaron, thank you so much for joining us. All right. I want to bring in Christopher Mills. He is the founder of Spiro Law LLC. He is actually working very closely with us. Earlier today, the Family Research Council submitted an amicus brief in support of the state of Louisiana. And Christopher is the one who worked on this for us. And he's actually worked with us on a number of amicus briefs. He was a former law clerk to Supreme Court Justice Clarence Thomas. Chris, welcome back to Washington Watch. Thanks so much for joining us and appreciate your great work.
13: Thanks, Tony. Happy to be here.
0: All right. So I've gone through the brief, looked over it, and two issues that we deal with in our brief, addressing probably the biggest issue here from these drug manufacturers, is they're trying to say Louisiana and the young woman who was given this, coerced to take this drug, has no standing. They have no standing before the court. You address that in your brief.
13: That's right, Tony. So when another case was before the Supreme Court before on this issue, the court dismissed it for lack of standing. And basically, the abortion pill manufacturers are trying to do the same thing here, even though Louisiana has shown that allowing this flood of abortion drugs through the mail causes it a lot of injuries. It causes it financial injuries from women who are harmed by the drugs and show up at hospitals in Louisiana needing Medicaid care. It harms Louisiana's sovereign interest in protecting preborn life by allowing this flood of abortion drugs to be mailed from out-of-state prescribers into the state. But the abortion drug makers are saying that despite all that, Louisiana shouldn't be able to sue because ultimately the injury is imposed by the prescribers of these drugs rather than the FDA directly.
0: Well, and you talk about that in your in the brief, is that the drug manufacturers have a website directing people to go to the prescribers who will prescribe these through the mail for them. So, I mean, it's like they're saying, oh, we're not a party to this. We're not making it happen. But they're directing people to where they can get this drug through the mail.
13: That's right, Tony. I mean, it's totally disingenuous. They make their money off of these pills, and they make more money when people need telehealth pills because states like Louisiana try and protect preborn life. And so their website has links to groups like Plan C, whose tagline on their website is abortion pills by mail in every state. And so they're consciously direct and very intentionally directing women who need help to out-of-state abortion prescribers who can just send them drugs in the mail and leave the consequences up to Louisiana and the women.
0: Now, we were just talking with Aaron Holly regarding how these drugs are taken and sometimes are ordered and given surreptitiously or coercively to women. That's a large portion of our brief that you have prepared for us, is addressing the intimate violence between partners and how this is accelerated in situations like this.
13: That's exactly right. And this is something that the FDA didn't address at all in its 2023 action that expanded abortion drugs so that you can get them via telehealth. The problem is that many women will be coerced with these drugs if men, family members, abusers are able to easily obtain them via remote means with no protection against coercion. You know, when you don't have a doctor in the room talking to the woman, you don't know what's going on away from the Zoom audio or video. And so especially for women experiencing this type of violence or abuse, bypassing an in-person interaction with a doctor puts them at much higher risk of harm and really coerced abortions.
0: We've got just about 2 minutes left, Chris, and today more than 250 House and Senate Democrats filed a brief in this case in support of the FDA policy, essentially saying that mifepristone already undergoes a rigorous FDA approval process and the medication has repeatedly been found to be safe and effective. And they go on to talk about how this protocol is reasonable, has been in place. I mean, in our brief, we cite that this was done, and the record is very clear. This was done to circumvent the Dobbs decision by the Biden administration. There was no oversight given to this.
13: That's right. This wasn't a question of science. This and the FDA in this case has conceded that. They said we didn't adequately study it. We should have adequately studied it. So the FDA has conceded the point. But it's crystal clear, Tony, that exactly what you said. After Dobbs, the day the Supreme Court decided Dobbs, President Biden directed HHS to identify all ways to make the abortion drug as widely accessible as possible, including through the mail. And he said jump, and the FDA jumped. And it wasn't about science. It wasn't about women's health. It was about politics.
0: But unfortunately, when they jumped, they're still in the air because that policy is still in place, despite the fact the Biden administration is gone. We have a new administration. They have not changed this policy. They could, but they haven't. That's why it's before the court, and that's why these briefs have been filed. And Chris, I want to thank you again for working with us in filing an excellent brief. And I think it'll probably be cited by the state of Louisiana when they make their filing. So thanks so much for joining us today. Always great to talk with you.
13: Thanks, Tony.
0: All right, folks, another matter of prayer as we pray tomorrow, the National Day of Prayer. We need to be praying we get this issue right, the sanctity of human life. I think it is a fundamental issue, one that we cannot afford to get wrong. That's all we have time for today. Continue to pray, vote, and stand.
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18: This is American Family News. I'm Robert Thornton. The White House believes it is close to a deal with Iran. Ashley Webster of Fox Business is in Tel Aviv with more.
19: The focus now is on a one-page memorandum, basically a framework for a peace proposal that would include committing Iran to a moratorium on nuclear enrichment. It is believed the deal would also call for the U.S. to lift sanctions on Tehran and both countries remove restrictions on transit through the Strait of Hormuz. Iran's foreign minister, Araghchi, met with his counterpart in China. Analysts say it could play a role going forward. There is speculation that President Trump perhaps could make a detour to Islamabad to sign some sort of peace agreement before heading to Beijing to meet with President Xi next week.
18: Iran's foreign minister met today with his Chinese counterpart. The U.S. Department of Education is investigating the Los Angeles Unified School District. The Department of Education says it appears the school district is protecting sexual predators at the expense of its students. Examples include policies to automatically reassign teachers accused of sexual misconduct with students. The school district issued a statement saying it takes all allegations seriously and that it remains committed to transparency, accountability, and fostering a safe environment for all. House Democrats are accusing Commerce Secretary Howard Lutnick of bending the truth during a closed-door interview today in connection to his relationship with convicted sex offender Jeffrey Epstein. Here's Fox's Chad Pergram.
20: Commerce Secretary Howard Lutnick has given contradictory statements about his ties to Epstein. He kept in touch with Epstein after claiming he broke off contact. Lutnick and Epstein were neighbors for years. Lutnick told lawmakers they only met three times. And when he saw a massage table at Epstein's home, Lutnick decided to end any relationship with him. But Lutnick and his family traveled to Epstein's island years later. The committee is not taping the interview. That's because Lutnick is appearing voluntarily. He is not under subpoena.
18: California Democrat Representative Ro Khanna said that if the interview had been recorded and the president saw it, Secretary Lutnick would be fired. The midterms are coming up in November, and a historian and political commentator says it is crucial to President Trump's agenda that Republicans keep the House and Senate. More from AFN, Steve Jordal.
1: David Barton of Wall Builders tells the Jenna Ellis in the Morning Show it's make or break for the Trump presidency that the GOP does well in the midterms.
21: I think it's really key for those of us that think the nation is moving in the right direction under President Trump. It's really important that we continue that in the next 2 years, that it not be a two-year presidential term.
1: He says the Senate will be fairly easy to keep. The House is where the effort will be needed.
21: There's about 56 House seats that are within 3.5 points one way or the other, meaning that they're close enough that either Democrat or Republican could win. Probably about 17 of those seats are absolutely key to the election.
1: Barton says the key to keeping the House is voter turnout, which usually drops during the midterms. But there is room for optimism.
21: I think there's several blue states that will actually pass some red ballot initiatives this election. And I think that that will draw red voters to the polls.
1: He says most state Republican parties are putting out very little effort in these midterms, so it will be up to churches.
21: Pastors are going to have to say, hey, Christians, you got to show up at the polls and vote. This is a really critical election.
1: I'm Steve Jordal.
18: In education news, those looking to earn degrees at their own speed can now do so via their mobile phones after Cornerstone University tailored degree offerings and its business program to cater to students who prefer a self-paced program that can be completed on a smartphone. University President Garrison Moreno-Riano told Fox Business that the program launched in August and has about 250 students enrolled. On Wall Street, stocks were higher today. The Dow rose 612, the S&P added 106, and the NASDAQ climbed 513. West Texas Intermediate crude was down to about $96 a barrel. That is all our time for this hour's news. You can see more news at AFN.net, and we appreciate your listening. I'm Robert Thornton.
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24: And there's nothing going on in the world, so we return you to your regular programming. 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Today is Wednesday, May the 6th, 2026, and we appreciate you listening to AFR. Joining me in studio is Ed Vitagliano. Good morning, Brother Ed.
25: Good morning to you, sir.
24: And Wesley Wildman.
26: Glad to be here.
24: And Chris Woodward.
27: Hello.
24: You two guys are my brothers, too, but I just always introduce Ed because he's used to be a pastor.
25: Mm-hmm. That's right. I'm still
24: a pastor.
25: I'm still a rev.
24: You're still a rev.
25: Although I never liked people calling me reverend.
24: Yeah.
25: Because I would tell them you should reverence God alone.
26: Sure. Yeah.
25: I don't mean that as a criticism to reverends who do go by that title.
24: Yeah.
25: You got to call people something.
24: Yeah.
25: So
24: my dad used to, I mean, he was a Methodist pastor, but he got called reverend.
25: Mm-hmm. Yeah.
24: Reverend, or brother, mostly brother.
25: Brother Ed is what I've been
24: brother
25: called.
24: Ed. Okay, Brother Ed.
25: So.
24: Brother Ed,
25: that was 60 seconds. Our listeners won't ever get back.
24: I wonder if non-Christians find it when Christians call each other brother so-and-so or sister so-and-so. I don't call anybody sister, though.
25: I don't either. That's odd.
24: That's weird.
25: Yeah, yeah. It's odd. I'll have to hand it to black guys, okay, since the 60s when, you know, the Civil Rights Movement, you know, became so well known.
24: Oh, we're going deep here, are we?
25: Yeah, black guys always calling each other brother.
24: Brothers, yeah.
25: So I think that kind of entered into the lexicon for everybody else.
24: Yeah.
25: So they probably don't think it's all that odd because of that.
24: Yeah. But, I mean, you go back in history, I mean, a lot of Christian denominations call each other brothers, so-and-so.
26: Brothers
24: so-and-so,
26: and sisters in Christ.
25: Yeah.
24: Yeah, all right, coming up on this show, what do we got today, Ed?
25: Well, we have Josh Wood, bottom of the hour, who's executive director of Them Before Us. It's a radio show heard Saturday and Sunday on American Family Radio at 3 p.m. Central Time. He will be joining us. And then at 11:05, our very own Chuck Bunn, who's assistant director of security operations here. He's also been, I think he was on SWAT, in terms of the
24: TV
25: local,
24: show?
25: The local police department.
24: Oh,
25: he's
24: a
25: military,
24: real SWAT.
25: Yeah, military veteran. Yeah. We're going to ask him about canines, K-N, canine dogs, because we had some questions earlier in the week, Tim. You and I both did. We couldn't figure out on the shooter at the White House press conference, correspondence dinner, the attempted assassination. There was video that was released of an officer with a canine, and the dog seemed to be following the now alleged shooter,
24: who did
25: shoot a Secret Service agent who's doing okay. But we wanted to ask questions with someone who's handled dogs, like Chuck has, about how that all works.
24: Yeah.
25: So, folks, you want to tune in and stay tuned. In other words, at 11:05, we'll be talking to Chuck about that. We'll get some inside scoop about that kind of process.
24: Okay, one other question. Wesley, you played in a charity golf tournament yesterday.
2: I did.
24: We had four members.
2: I'm kind of sore. Do you care?
25: I care, Wesley.
24: Brother Wesley, it doesn't affect me. So.
3: Hey, if you're sore now in your 30s.
24: Right. Wait till you get to your 40s. And
3: bless your heart.
2: Bless your heart. I enjoyed,
24: when you get to be 63 like I am, you don't complain about being sore because people say, well, why do you do it then?
2: Oh, yeah, playing golf, for example.
24: Yeah. But charity golf tournament yesterday representing American Family Association, American Family Radio. I just want to know how our team did, our team of four, who went out there and challenged all comers. How did you guys end up?
2: We ended up 6-under.
24: 6-under par, which is pretty good.
2: Pretty good.
25: And that's a cumulative?
24: Cumulative, yeah.
25: Four?
2: Yeah, that's the only way to play golf is in a scramble, I believe, because you only need one good hit for 18 holes to make it worth you being there.
24: It dumbs it down, pretty much.
25: It dumbs it down. Yeah. And what was this a benefit for?
2: We have a local adoption agency, Christian agency here in Tupelo. Well, their headquarters are local, but they are regional. They helped families adopt kids, and it's called New Beginnings.
24: Yeah.
2: Some of our listening audience may be familiar with them. You'll see them being promoted you'll see some advertisement or hear some advertisement on the radio throughout the year. And New Beginnings is the one that was hosting the event fundraising for their adoption agency, and so we put together an AFA team, went out there and enjoyed the day and beautiful weather and played good. And everybody, between the four of us, everybody had at least one good shot each time. So it worked out.
24: Out of 18 holes, that's...
25: How come they didn't invite you to play, Tim?
24: America
2: waited.
24: Yeah, I had to be on the show.
25: That's right. And that's why you weren't
24: Wesley. I'm not big on showing off,
25: You don't want to show off?
24: I didn't want to show off.
25: Yeah.
2: At a Christian event.
24: Yeah. At a Christian event, and, people start saying, hey, man, you're great at golf, and what am I supposed to say? And I'm not going to have false humility.
25: No, that's almost as bad as pride.
24: Yeah. Ba-da-boom.
3: I've never played golf.
24: Ever in your life?
25: Not even putt-putt?
3: Well, putt-putt, yeah, I've done mini golf. I'm terrible at Nintendo golf. I mean, my daughter is quite good at it. I mean, if you want to learn humility, play like Nintendo golf with a 12-year-old who will make you realize real quick that you're not as good at video games as you used to be.
25: I got to say, hearing someone say they're not good at video golf is like someone saying, I'm not really that good at Call of Duty.
3: Yeah.
25: I wonder how I'd be at really being in the military.
3: Yeah. I'd be the first one to go.
24: All right.
3: I'd be the first one to go.
24: What's happening, Chris?
3: Well, before we get into international affairs, we do want to bring attention to and recommend that our listeners pay attention to their local broadcasters today. And I say that because millions of Americans, all of which are listening to the show, they're going to be impacted by weather storms today. I'm looking looking at foxweather.com. Massive cold front blast Rockies with snow. The East Coast is getting a washout, and southern people can expect severe storms, possibly even tornadoes today in parts of the southeast. And to go with that, I've got some audio here from Fox Weather meteorologist Britta Merwin talking about the chance.
24: Is Britta?
3: Britta Merwin.
24: Wow, okay.
3: Clip 7.
4: Today is a severe weather day. We're increasing the urgency, especially compared to the beginning of this work week. Let's start with the baseline. Temperatures are very warm down to the south. We're in the upper 70s in Houston right now, but 26 degrees in Rapid City. By the way, it is snowing in Denver, Colorado right now. So that clash is supporting the severe weather. We've had an increase from the Storm Prediction Center, a level 3 out of 5 alert for severe weather, with every mode of severe weather possible. We're talking large tornadoes, destructive hail and damaging winds. Very concerned with states like Mississippi and Alabama, where we could see EF2 or stronger tornadoes. Many of those could be happening after sunset.
24: Man, so, talk about Debbie Downer.
3: I know. Right
25: well, there. And I will. That's a Britta Merwin. Merwin. Yeah. I we use her water filters at our house. So she does.
3: She's bivocational.
25: Bivocational. Yeah.
24: She. That is. You know what? You should never be shocked to say snow in Denver.
25: Yeah.
24: Okay, that should never be like breaking news.
25: Right, yeah.
24: Because I think it could snow in Denver in July.
3: As a Braves fan, I have witnessed a couple of times now where the Braves were on the road and they were supposed to play the Rockies and the game got snowed out in May.
2: Okay.
24: Yeah.
2: There you go.
24: Wow. It can happen. You know what? It can happen. There's just, you never know what's around the corner in life. You know what I'm saying?
25: Right.
24: And including weather.
3: Yeah.
25: And down south, you should never say there can't be a tornado.
24: Right, you should never say that, because as soon as that you say that, here comes one.
25: Here comes a thunderstorm.
3: We have two seasons in the south. We have summer and tornado season.
24: All right, you're listening to Today's Issues. All right, other than the weather, what's happening, Chris?
3: Well, this actually happened just before the show. I noticed that Ted Turner passed away this morning. He was 87 years old, founder of CNN. He did purchase the Braves back in the 70s. Do you guys want to guess how much he paid for the Braves in 1976?
25: I'll say $20 million. That's probably way low.
24: I'll say 30.
2: 15.
3: Yeah. Wesley is, you two were the closest. He paid $12 million for the Braves in 1976.
25: Actually, Wesley was the closest.
3: Billion-dollar franchise.
25: $12 million?
3: Yeah.
24: Ted Turner, older people or baby boomers know that name. Ted Turner, also known as the Mouth of the South, back in the day, he was quite the entrepreneur and businessman, and he founded CNN. It was a cable news network. Mm-hmm. No, cable.
25: Yeah, I think that's right. Cable news network. Okay. CNN. What
24: it stands cable
25: for.
24: News network. And you know what? It was really good for a long time.
25: Yeah, it was.
24: CNN was. And they provided news that and on-site coverage that Americans watched, the world watched, quite frankly. And they were new and innovative. That's before they, you know, tilted left in their political views, and that. But just as a news agency reporting on events, CNN did a great job back in the day, and we all watched it.
25: You remember the first Gulf War? Everyone was glued. I would go home from work every day and watch the coverage of that war, because they had, if I'm not mistaken, that may have been the first time television reporters were embedded with
24: troops.
25: And so they were like on the front lines. Now, we always had, you know, like World War II, we did have, you know, reporters from the, you know, the various scenes, theaters of war. But in terms of seeing video, oftentimes of live events, it was just everyone was just sucked in and glued in.
2: Well, this is before my time, but it sounds like this is the time where breaking news was breaking news. Is that right?
25: Yeah, it was.
2: Seriously.
25: Yeah, because when I was growing up, you had the news at night. Mm. I even remember 15-minute news broadcasts. That's kind of hard to believe. But the broadcast news broadcasts on CBS, NBC, ABC then went to 30 minutes. Most of my time growing up, they were 30 minutes.
24: Mm-hmm.
25: But you went home and you watched the news. What happened today and what happened around the world? Mm-hmm. And it was a step certainly above reading newspapers for it. And then CNN shattered this kind of the old way of doing things.
3: Yeah.
24: What Wesley's talking about there, you know, I think we're desensitized to, quote, breaking news on cable TV news, because now Fox issues a breaking news alert if Sean Hannity combs his hair.
3: Right. Yeah. Yes. You know,
25: and then it'll be breaking news when they repeat it for the next 24
3: yes.
25: hours.
24: Yeah.
5: But I've heard it describe what breaking news was before it is

0: on the front page.
1: Dirty laundry.
0: And dirty laundry scandals. You put all that on the front page because that convinced people to buy the newspaper. You're not going to lead with puppy found alive, you know, those nice stories because people didn't care as much. Can I ask just a question? I think I remember this when I first came to work here. I've been here for 30 years. I seem to remember your dad saying that Ted Turner actually donated to American Family Association before he kind of took a left turn.
1: Wow. Yeah, my dad. Yeah, he called my dad. My dad, the founder of this ministry, Ted Turner did. This would have been back in the late 70s, early 80s. Called him a couple times, I think, to encourage him and, you know, in his work because he was concerned about TV, the sex violence and profanity increasing and getting more graphic on television. But anyway, Ted Turner, back in the day. Mm-hmm. He was married to Jane Fonda later, wasn't he?
0: Yes. I think that's right.
2: Yeah. Huh?
1: Didn't they do an exercise video together?
2: She did. I'm not sure if he was in it. He probably at least owned the production company that made the video. Because in addition to CNN, he owned a ton of things involving media.
1: Do you know who Jane Fonda is, Wesley?
3: No.
1: Okay.
2: She was a lady my dad went to his grave disliking for her protest over the Vietnam War.
1: Yeah.
0: She didn't just protest. She went to North Vietnam.
2: And took a picture.
0: And had a picture on top of an anti-aircraft battery. That was used to try to shoot down American airmen.
1: Mm-hmm. She wasn't anti-war. She was anti-American.
0: Yes.
1: Back in the day.
0: Mm-hmm. Yeah.
1: She was, but she was a very famous actress. She's still alive, by the
2: way. She is. She was doing some of the May Day, the socialist holy day known as May Day. Was doing some of those things
1: that?
2: Last week. May Day is a thing that has been
0: the
2: around
0: Soviet
2: for.
0: Union.
2: Oh yeah, it's steeped in communism.
1: May Day.
0: Because of the one of the parts of the original communist takeover of Russia.
2: I call it Socialist Holy Day because we interviewed a guy with Defending Education last week who wrote an op-ed calling it a Socialist Holy Day, which is growing in popularity here in the U.S., which is why you should vote.
1: All right, you are listening to the radio program Today's Issues here on American Family Radio. I'm Tim with Ed, Wesley, and Chris. Next story, Chris.
2: All right, we are now going to talk about Iran for a couple of reasons. Mm. Let's begin here. Yesterday, Secretary of State Marco Rubio did the White House press briefing, and he was on the podium for at least 30 minutes, maybe 45, answering questions, giving updates. And in this big one, Rubio says that Operation Epic Fury, the joint U.S.-Israeli effort that began in Iran back in late February, Rubio said that's now over with. Clip two.
4: The operation is over. Epic Fury, as the president notified Congress, we're done with that stage of it. As far as a negotiation is concerned, I think the president's been clear that part of the negotiation process has to be not just the enrichment, but what happens to this material that's buried deep somewhere that they still have access to if they ever wanted to dig it out. That has to be addressed, and that's being addressed in the negotiation.
2: Now, for people that haven't heard yet, we're now on Project Freedom. And even Trump paused that last night, announcing there's some sort of a deal with an update later today, perhaps.
0: And that is the escorting.
1: Breaking news.
0: Breaking news. That's the escorting of ships through the Strait of Hormuz.
2: I don't have this audio, but Rubio said that the U.S. is doing the world a favor by escorting ships through the Strait.
1: Let me just say this. In my opinion, Marco Rubio, the Secretary of State, should do these press conferences.
2: Mm-hmm. It was good.
1: And tell President Trump to go golf. Mm-hmm. Okay, because Marco Rubio, I get more out of hearing him.
0: Yeah,
1: in terms of clarity, in as much as you can in a war like this, which is changing day to day. But he is a very good spokesperson. Mm-hmm. I'm talking about Marco Rubio. Mm-hmm. Let me ask you this, Wesley, a political question, not a question about the war. I'm going to switch for just a moment.
2: Okay,
1: the top two names that you hear for the Republican nomination to be president in 2028 mm-hmm. are Marco Rubio and J.D. Vance.
3: Mm-hmm.
1: Do you have, at this moment, do you have a preference among those two? Or do you think they're equals in your mind?
3: I think they both have their strengths and their weaknesses. I wouldn't say weaknesses. I think they have their differences.
1: Yeah.
3: I think they have their differences. I don't. Right now, I'm going to wait and see. But if I'm just having to pick for radio.

0: sake. Today I like Marco Rubio better.
1: Yeah. So. What about you, Ed?
2: I would agree with Wesley because of the experience. Marco Rubio has a lot of experience. I like J.D. Vance, but he's not had a lot of political experience. Marco Rubio not only has political experience, he's a foreign policy expert. I think he understands the way the world works, and I think he probably would be a better pick in that area. That's Chris, at this point, I'm with Wesley. Yeah. Kind of wait and see, but that's my thought.
3: I think Rubio is definitely the more polished of the two. Not to say that Vance can't hold his own. We've seen him in debates. We've seen him in press conferences. But I'd be shocked if they don't give Vance the baton, so to speak. And I really wouldn't be surprised if you don't see a Vance-Rubio ticket, because the shtick will be, well, we're going to have Ohio and Florida, the two states we always need to win the White House.
0: Yeah. One other thing to add, as I was listening to y'all, I did have a thought, though, and this may be why I'm feeling Marco Rubio for today, at least, and that's because I do think he complements what Trump has been able to accomplish, but what Trump has lacked, which is a little bit of a lot of self-control with his words.
1: And who doesn't have self-control?
0: Trump, but Marco does.
2: He's baiting you, Wesley.
0: He did. You didn't save me. No, I'm just kidding. No, what I'm saying is Marco Rubio.
1: Just ask a question.
0: He compliments what Trump lacks.
2: Yeah.
0: Better for our time in history. I think we could use a.
1: Okay.
0: Following Trump, we could use a.
2: What do you think, Tim?
1: Huh? Marco. Are you asking me what I think?
2: I'm asking you what you think. Yes, sir.
1: You're turning the question back on me?
2: No,
1: which is fine.
2: Kind of a round table. We're having a little discussion. Yeah. I like this. It's not too early to start talking about that because after the midterms.
1: Midterms, that's what we're going to be talking about.
3: Next spring, pretty much.
1: So, first of all, these two guys are very good friends.
0: That's
1: J.D.
0: right.
1: Vance and Marco Rubio. Somewhere I read Marco Rubio said that if J.D. Vance runs for president, that Marco Rubio would not run. That's what I read. I don't know, you know, if that will still hold true. And if J.D. Vance, assuming he's going to run for president.
2: I would think he would.
1: So listen, traditionally, whoever the vice president is the, almost as Wesley said, hand the baton, or Chris did, hand the baton. It's almost guaranteed that whoever the VP is going to look at Kamala Harris even.
2: Right.
1: As bad a candidate as she was, she had the advantage.
2: She was next in line.
1: She had the advantage of being vice president, and therefore it catapulted her to be the Democrat nominee. And I think if J.D. Vance wants it, they'll probably circle the wagons around him, and Marco Rubio won't run for president.
2: But he might be a pick for vice presidential.
1: Here's the other candidate. Thing. But to answer the question, as much as I like J.D. Vance, and I like him a lot, I think the experience that you talked about that Marco Rubio has, not only, he's a very good spokesperson.
2: Right.
1: I mean, very polished, but genuine. I don't mean polished in a way that he's he's phony, but he's classy, and he also understands he's a Christian.
2: Right.
1: And he's a conservative. And he's smart and articulate. I mean, let me tell you something. Quite frankly, the position of Secretary of State is more prestigious than the vice president, or at least as prestigious as the vice presidency, whoever the vice president is, in a cabinet. The right. Secretary of State, that's why Hillary Clinton was Secretary of State for
2: Barack Obama,
1: because that's a very high-profile position. And so, and that usually and sets you up with the kind of international experience that you need when you run for president.
2: Because you're meeting with foreign leaders.
1: That's right. And you're negotiating, and you're the chief diplomat in the world. So, Marco Rubio, but here's the thing. Let's say J.D. Vance and Marco Rubio, let's say he's polling better than J.D. Vance on a national level to be president. And Republicans say, well, the Republican leaders, whoever they are, say, well, we want J.D. Vance. Excuse me, we want Marco Rubio. J.D. Vance has already been president for 4 years.
2: Vice president.
1: Vice president, excuse me. Do you think he's going to sign up for four more years of a VP position? I don't think so. So if I was a betting man, and I'm not, I think today I would put my money on J.D. Vance because of the reasons Wesley mentioned. He's vice president. If he wants it, it's probably his for the taking. Now, but I don't think Marco Rubio would want to be VP after being secretary.
0: It's a good problem to have.
1: Yeah, it's a good. That's right. It's like having great a pitching staff, and you're trying to pick.
2: Yeah, who's going to start the playoffs? Mm-hmm.
1: Anyway,
2: he's only Marco Rubio is only 54.
1: Yeah,
2: so he's got all kinds of options if he decides he doesn't want to be a vice presidential candidate.
1: Yeah. All right. So anyway, Marco Rubio, I think he's over at the Vatican, isn't he?
3: Yes, he's meeting with the Pope, and then some other folks.
1: I think he told. Is it Pope Leo?
3: I think so. Pope.
1: I think the quote from Marco Rubio was to the Pope, simmer down.
2: Because he's been critical of Trump and the war in Iran.
1: He said, simmer down, Pope. We'll be back momentarily. Stay with us.
4: It's my turn.
5: Here is your host for My Turn, Don Wildman.
4: Failure. Millions are afraid of it. It haunts many down and leaves them in broken pieces. Because of the dread of it, many worthwhile ventures are never undertaken. It leaves a social stigma matched by few other things. And certainly a failure is rejected and relegated to a lower place in our society. But what's wrong with failure? Why is it that so many fear it? Why is it that it has such a hold upon us? I guess that the reason many folks fear failure is that they have never learned that failure need not be fatal nor even final. One of the greatest men who ever served this country was a failure in business. Failing in business, he turned to law and was nominated as a candidate for the legislature of his state. His enemies made fun of him. He was so poor that in making his campaign speeches, he wore a mixed jean coat so short that he could not sit down on it. Flax trousers, straw hat, and pot metal boots. He read under the trees a barefoot man and slept on the counter of the store where he worked. He had nothing in the world except his character and friends. He had to borrow money to buy a suit of clothes, to make a respectable appearance in the legislature after being elected, and he walked 100 miles to take his seat. Oh, incidentally, his name was Abraham Lincoln. Again, what's wrong with failing? By whose standards do we judge failures? Could it be that some failures have heard the sound of a different drummer and thus are in step and we out? It was said that the Nazarene carpenter was a failure. You know that. They passed him as he hung on a cross and made fun of him. He who was to save the world couldn't even save himself. He was to institute a kingdom, he said. But the only kingdom that he had was made up of a bunch of ragtag, hobnob, run-of-the-mill cowards who ran out on him. So they left him that day on the cross against a darkened sky outside Jerusalem. That was the end of him, they thought. Even his closest friends considered his cause a failure. They went back to their old jobs. But did he fail? We'd better be careful how we judge failures. For it could very well be that history will record our failures as people who most succeeded. Again, what's wrong with failing? If a person dreams a great dream, sets out in search of it, gives it his best, but doesn't quite reach it, what's wrong with that? Who is the failure? The person who gives his best to the best there is in him, or the person who likes security so well that he's afraid to try? You know, I'm going to try a lot of things in my life if I live long enough. The challenge will be great and the odds will be greater in most of them. The chances are that in some of them I will fail. But that will not stop me from trying. I have an idea that he'll not judge me by how high I rise, but by how hard I try. And if, after giving my best, I do not make it, I will not have failed. Failure, well, it can be a stepping stone to success.
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0: Hey, good morning, everybody, again, and welcome back to Today's Issues on American Family Radio. That's what you're listening to. Today's Issues, Tim, Ed, Wesley, and Chris. So I got added to a text list here. It's affected my attitude, which I didn't ask for. Has this ever happened to anybody else?
1: Oh, yeah, it happens.
0: It's a group text that I didn't sign up for. Okay, nobody asked me, do you want to be added to this? They just added me to it. And it's about something about revival, some event. So now if I text back and say, take me off this, then they say, oh, Tim doesn't care about revival.
1: Yes. Or just as bad, they say, oh, I guess you're too good for.
0: Yeah, you're too good to get out.
1: These are pretty important people, too.
0: Right.
1: But they didn't ask you.
0: No, didn't.
1: Listen, this is Wesley. We were talking about this during the break, and Wesley was talking about, listen, I'm whatever he
2: like
1: said, 15
2: man,
1: or 20, 20 years ahead of you, and I'm becoming a grumpy old man, which actually he's implying that we're already there, Tim.
0: Well,
1: but
2: if you're not, you need to bait them.
1: But it is kind of nowadays, you just kind of feel like, hey, you kids, get off the lawn.
2: Yes.
1: You know, stop adding me to stuff. We talked about yesterday, Tim, about how if you ever give to a political candidate, once that political campaign is over, they sell every name they've got, every email address.
0: Mm-hmm. And ruined my last email. It ruined it. No, it like rotted it.
1: Yeah, you know, I got rid of it.
2: Let's give our audience a heads up here. If you don't have popcorn and a Coke, now's the time to get one. Dad's got a story to tell.
0: Yeah, I've got. Well,
2: I also email
0: get
2: story.
0: Also, you get added to people. You better be careful about an email because they'll add you to an. They'll add you to their email list even though you did not ask for it.
2: Yep.
0: And anyway, I guess I got on that because I got a text a while ago. It's a text group of 10 people.
1: Right.
0: I know one of them. Okay.
1: And now they all have your number.
2: That's
1: everybody
2: what,
1: on the li- in that.
2: Well, you didn't think about
1: group,
2: that.
1: Right?
2: Now you made it worse.
1: Don't they all have your number now?
0: I guess they would because I'm one of them.
1: Yeah.
0: I'm one of the numbers. But what, maybe they don't know who I am.
3: What if they're listening to this show?
1: Well, we don't. They don't know which one.
3: Okay,
0: that's their problem. You know what I'm saying? I didn't add them to a text group.
2: Yeah.
0: So I'm saying, you know, the old axiom: if the shoe fits, wear it. That's what I would say.
3: Yeah,
2: that's
0: okay.
2: It.
0: Yeah. Listen, these are the couple of these guys I do know. They're like good people.
1: They're good people, but this is the way life is in 2026.
0: Who won't raise your hand if you want more text and more emails? Raise your hand.
3: I need a phone just for text messages.
1: I listen how dumb I am. Probably 5 to 7 years ago, whenever this was, when I went into a store and they said, do we have your email address or they have your phone number? And I would say, okay. I was thinking. Yeah. Well, I guess they need that. Now I go, you don't get my phone number or my email address.
2: No, you don't need that.
1: Well, you just I'm here. You asked for money for this product.
2: That's right.
1: I'm giving you money for this product. You get nothing else from me.
0: Right. Have a good day.
1: Yeah. Have a great day.
2: Yeah.
1: And the poor people behind the cash register, they don't care.
0: They're told to ask.
1: They're told to ask.
3: They all act like get off my lawn people now. You know,
0: I went to fill up propane the other day in this place.
1: Propane and propane accessories?
0: It's propane for my heater on my. Anyway, they said, and I get this every time they go, the employees are told to ask.
1: Yeah.
0: You know, if you go, hey, can we have your email? I said, why do you have to have it? And I don't mean to be rude. I said, I'm not, don't take this personally. No.
1: No, you can't.
0: No, you can't. Okay, I said, is that going to stop me from getting propane?
1: Let me tell you. You talk about dumb. Okay, I'm talking about you or the people who are asking. Back in the 80s, I had a shirt that looked like a prison shirt. It was black and white striped, and I had gotten my hair cut. It was super short, and my wife said, "You look like you're a prisoner." At Parchman Farm in the state prison in Mississippi, I have a picture, I still have it, of me in that shirt my wife took with a piece of paper with my social security number as my prisoner ID. She said, oh, do your social security number. So I have a picture of me.
0: That's not on the internet, is it?
1: No, not on the internet. But that's how dumb I was. This is back in the late 80s. Yeah. Mm. A picture with me and my social security number, because who wants that?
0: I know.
1: Well, that picture is in a...
0: All right. So anyway, that's
1: in a bucket somewhere at my house.
0: Enough ranting. Wesley, you want to welcome our guest and let's get into this topic?
2: Yes, I would love to. Josh Wood is
0: executive. Have your email.
3: I got it open right here.
0: Please have your email.
2: No, nor can you have my phone number.
0: Okay. All right.
2: 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He's our guest today. He's going to be one of our speakers. Or is one of our speakers at our Activate Conference, Activate Summit this summer. Roots to Fruit, Growing in Truth, Grounded in Truth, Growing in Grace. Josh Wood, thank you for being on with us.
4: Yeah, thanks for having me.
2: Now, tell our audience, now, obviously, don't give it all away, but kind of give our audience just a tweet or just a sample of what you're going to be discussing at our Activate Summit this summer.
4: Well, we're going to talk about how we need to retake marriage, and specifically, we need to retake the family by overturning Obergefell to begin to prioritize a child's rights back in our law across this country.
1: Well, and Josh, a lot of people don't think about this angle. You're talking about the Obergefell decision that legalized same-sex marriage in 2015, Supreme Court ruling. One of the biggest arguments in favor of same-sex marriage is we need to legalize same-sex marriage so that homosexual couples can legally be married so they can have kids. And the point is that prioritized the desires and needs of adults as opposed to what's best for kids. Is that not correct?
4: Yeah, that's correct. I mean, I think Americans, we love our privacy, right? And so they sold us on privacy. This is just two adults. Leave everybody else out of it. It was the whole, what do we do in our bedroom is none of your business.
1: Right.
4: What has become so clear over the last several years has been how gay marriage has come out of that. It has now required not just two adults, but, you know, and this is a kind of a fundamental, I think, misunderstanding of the adults involved. Did we really think that God's desires to procreate, to have children, would be satisfied by just adoption? No. Adoption is a calling. It's something that's very difficult. It's not a strategy to grow your family. It's difficult. And so we misunderstood, I think, that men who choose to be in relationships with other men wouldn't also want a biological connection with kids. And so they have since then begun to create children using egg donation and for women, sperm donation. And that has victimized children by erasing the moms and the dads by purchasing the children. And we need to stop that. I think Christians have always been the defenders of children, the weakest in society, those that can't speak up for themselves. And so we need to take it back. We need to take marriage back on behalf of these kids.
2: 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And there's a tab that says Summit. There you'll see Josh Wood's image along with Katie Fowles, Laura Pretherbridge, Dr. Jessica Peck, Pastor Jeff Shreve, Brother Bert Harper. 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The dates are July the 16th through the 18th of the summer. 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We have a kids track that goes on simultaneously with the adults track for ages 7 or 6 through 12. 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And Josh Wood is one of our speakers. Josh, for those that are considering coming, and that obviously we have a kids track, so that's a big deal. Another thing is ages 6 and under are for free. What would you say the importance of this type of gathering of Christian believers for the topic of marriage and family, why do you think that they should prioritize a couple of days of their summer to be a part of this?
4: I think Christians need to realize that the redefinition of the family, that a child doesn't belong to anyone, that through this ruling, now a child can be placed. I mean, that's with anybody. I think that's the fundamental question here is, does a child come out of the womb belonging to two people, having a right to two people, or is this child just unattached? We can put them wherever we want. We have to fight back on this. And I think Christians will lead this charge because we understand what marriage is. We understand what a child is, the rights, responsibilities, and duties of parents in that discussion as well. And so what better place than to lead this kind of charge back than for us to gather Christians and help to equip them on this new front line of the battlefield.
2: Well, thank you, Josh. Thank you for being on the radio and this is our emphasis week. We're spending every day this week, we're taking time on our radio network throughout the radio program, starting in the morning to the afternoon, and we're having a speaker from Activate Summit this summer come on and share a little bit about what they're doing. So thank you, Josh, for doing that with us, and thank you for making time.
4: Of course. Appreciate all the work you all do. Hey, looking forward to being with you.
0: Hi, Josh. Would you mind giving me your email address?
1: Don't do it, Josh.
4: Don't
1: fall for this.
0: I just want to add you to one.
2: He wanted to say, do I have to come to the program or come to the summit this summer? No, you do not,
1: sir. Yeah.
0: Thank you, Josh. Appreciate it. Josh Wood, Executive Director of Them Before Us. You're listening to Today's Issues on American Family Radio. Tim, Ed, Wesley, and Chris. Hey, let me also mention this. We have just set our schedule for next March for two tours
2: that we
0: lead. And so Wesley and Walker are leading what's called the Footsteps of Paul journey to Greece and the many places that St. Paul, for example, went to, started churches in, and including Athens and Corinth. Yes, that Corinth, first and second.
1: Right.
0: And so they're going to Greece with a group. Y'all took 70 or something this time, didn't you, in March?
2: Yeah, close to 80. That's right.
0: And so you're going back again.
2: It went so well. This trip went flawless. The weather was great. And, we got to see where Paul was imprisoned. We got to see where Lydia was baptized. These are Mars Hill, very specific locations in addition to everything else.
0: Yeah.
2: Anyways, it was wonderful.
0: So, Wesley and Walker going back to Greece in March, and then Allison and I, my wife, we're going to lead a group to Italy. And so that's a new tour, that we're going to be doing, but we're going to be seeing a lot of Christian sites in the country of Italy, which has so much history there. Including Venice, going to Florence, Pisa,
1: going to Rome.
0: Going to Rome, yeah.
1: So I know Allison didn't really care for this. What are you calling this trip to Italy?
0: Didn't care for what, me?
1: No, she didn't care me. Didn't care for what you called it.
0: No, I'm calling it I've changed the name since we talked.
1: Yeah,
0: I'm calling it to make Wesley and them are going on the Footsteps of Paul.
1: Right.
0: We're going on the Make Lasagna Great Again tour of Italy.
1: Yeah.
0: So I think, doesn't that have a spiritual ring to it? I mean,
1: I loved it. I loved it. That you were calling it. You had the word lasagna in it.
0: Yeah.
3: You should.
2: So you're good.
0: Make lasagna great again.
1: Yeah.
3: Psalm 34:8 is, "O taste and see that the Lord is good."
0: That's right.
3: Put that on your email to all the people that sign up for it. Yeah.
0: So we are going to Italy. In 9 days, Wesley and Walker going to Greece. We're doing these back to back.
1: So someone could go to both of these.
0: Mm-hmm. That's right. If you want to go to Greece and Italy back to back, we got you taken care of because we're going to have a plane at the end of the Greece tour, go from Athens to Venice and just meet us there. So we're going to tag team.
1: Nice. So let me just ask this. This is the thing I would ask if I was considering going. I don't have to drive in either place, right? You have a bus that takes everyone?
0: A bus. Oh, yeah, we take care of you.
1: Yeah.
0: All you got to do is get to New York.
1: Yeah.
0: You know,
3: that's the most dangerous part of the trip.
0: Yes, it is. New York City. You won't be in New York long, though.
3: Ma'am Donnie. You might see Zeron while you're there.
0: Okay. We hope not. So, anyway, I'm just saying that we're going to Greece and Italy in March 2027. And if you want to read about these tours and the itinerary, Q&A, yes, it does cost money. So, you know, we have to charge for it.
1: Yeah.
0: But it's all inclusive once you leave, once we get on the airplane in New York. So here's the website, which tours.afa.net, right, Wesley?
2: That's right. I'm looking at it now.
0: So T-O-U-R-S dot A-F-A dot net. True?
2: That's right.
0: Tours.
1: Now, that is a different name. We renamed it.
0: We have. We
1: so
0: renamed.
1: Don't go to the old...
0: I was going to say Make Lasagna Great Again, but it's already taken. MakeLasagnaGreatAgain.com.
1: Oh,
3: I'm going to see if it's available.
2: That's a mouthful, though.
0: Yeah. So if you want to if you want to go to Italy with us next March, or Greece, or both, and you want to read all about it, go to the website tours.afa.net.
1: Tours.afa.net. 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
0: That's right.
1: Is Make Lasagna Great Again taken?
3: Chris? I'm doing investigating right now.
2: Investigating research from our AFN team.
3: It looks like it may be.
1: Open? Yay! Available?
0: I have to
2: reroute it.
0: Okay. Give them my email.
2: Y'all got me hungry now.
3: Oh, hey,
2: where can we get some good lasagna here in town?
0: Well, I'll tell you where.
2: Okay.
0: I got two or three places to get.
3: Yeah.
0: Understanding lasagna.
3: I know a place in the area. It's called Ed's Place.
1: I don't really make lasagna. Yeah.
3: Man, yeah.
1: My wife makes good lasagna.
3: Ooh,
1: my wife makes really good spaghetti sauces. Information nobody cares about. But lasagna is good. My mom made great lasagna.
0: Yeah, because she was
1: Greek and made a
0: Greek
1: Italian
0: salad.
1: Greek.
0: With lasagna is outstanding.
1: Oh,
3: we have options here.
0: What are the options?
3: So we can get Make Lasagna Great Again for $14. You can do MakeLasagnaGreatAgain.net to go with the AFN.net.
0: Are you talking about domains that are available?
3: Oh, yeah.
0: Okay, well, we'll check that out. Thank you for doing the research there, Chris.
3: That's what I'm here for. By the way, I do want to point out that if you ever share your email address with American Family News or AFN.net, you will once a day get an email from us, and that's all.
1: And we don't sell it.
3: No, we don't.
0: No, that's right. All right, you're listening to Today's Issues on American Family Radio. Next story, Chris.
3: All right, so I've got a couple of stories here. They do not involve sound, but that's okay because it would be great to get your guys's thoughts on this. One of the things that I have the opportunity to do for American Family News is to cover education stories. And yesterday I talked to Campus Reform, which is a watchdog group. They look for and report on all kinds of things that involve campuses, school issues. And a couple of headlines here from both sides of the country. Here's one headline from Campus Reform. DOJ challenges New Jersey laws granting tuition and financial aid to illegals. The Trump Department has filed a lawsuit against New Jersey, arguing that its tuition and financial aid policies for undocumented immigrants violate federal law by offering benefits not extended to U.S. citizens. On the other side of the country, California...
0: Hold on just a minute. Where is this happening?
3: New Jersey.
0: What are they doing?
3: The state of New Jersey is giving tuition and financial aid assistance to illegals, students.
0: Are they using federal tax dollars or are they using New Jersey tax money?
3: They're using tax dollars at least. It's a federal lawsuit. It looks like it's probably tax dollars is all I can tell you at the moment.
0: First of all, I don't agree with people getting government grants of any kind that are not citizens of the United States.
3: Right.
0: Okay, that's just, I don't understand that at all. I don't understand the thinking that goes into that at all. But if the state of New Jersey wants to pay for it, that's kind of their business in a way. But if I'm having to pay for this tuition and financial aid to people who are here illegally with federal tax dollars, then that needs to stop. Okay?
1: And that's probably why it's in federal court, right?
0: Yeah.
1: Mm-hmm. It's federal tax dollars.
0: Yeah, anyway, explain to me, before we get into that, explain to me the thinking. Sometimes left-wing thinking is hard to...
1: Sometimes?
0: Good point. Duly noted. But, you know, when you – I at least like to try to understand where people are coming from that I don't necessarily agree with politically.
1: I can explain.
0: The loony left
1: – Yeah.
0: Is the traditional Democrats I can understand more than the loony left in terms of logic.
1: Yeah.
0: Okay. So explain to me why a state would issue driver's license to people who are here illegally in our country, why they want to pay for them to go to college.
1: Right.
0: They're here illegally. So make sense of this for
1: me. I can explain.
0: Explain
1: what they're thinking. I'm not sure.
0: No, what would a left winger say to me on the reasons why they do this?
1: And
0: sanctuary cities.
1: Yeah, I would say the reason for this policy in New Jersey is, or even the driver's license, is that these people have a terrible life where they're coming from. They have a right to come to this country, and once they get here, we should make them welcome and help them get a better life. So they're here illegally. They have a right to be here. We're going to help them. We want them to go to college so they can get a good job. We want them to get a driver's license. And eventually, we are going to make them U.S. citizens. And therefore, we want them to be productive Americans. And so they are going to eventually have a right to vote, thus the driver's license. They got to drive to their job, thus the driver's license.
0: What would they say? I understand that. What you just said, basically that is a no borders philosophy.
1: Yes.
0: Okay. And I, so if you're going to be for no borders, that America should not have borders with Mexico or Canada, then, okay, I can at least understand what you're – I think that's terrible.
1: Right. I disagree with this.
0: By the way, I typed in the other day, what country in the world doesn't have borders? And I couldn't find one. Now, I did find a few countries, a very small number of countries that allowed for people to move between countries that surround them, okay? A couple of African countries and maybe – in Europe, you can move around pretty much as long as you're a European.
1: Because of the European Union.
0: Right. That's right. But I couldn't find really any country in the world that had no border security at all. But these left wingers in America, they do not believe in borders. Borders to them are immoral, which would explain as
1: nationalistic.
0: Nationalistic, racist, whatever.
1: Yeah.
0: So it would explain what you've just said, because I would say back to them, whatever you incentivize, you're going to get more of.
1: Mm-hmm.
0: And so if you're going to pay for free education,
1: free health care,
0: and free health care, and driver's license, and everything covered, your food or whatever. To people who come to the United States illegally, they break our laws to get in. You're gonna give them stuff. Guess what? You're gonna get. You're gonna get more of it.
1: Because water runs downhill. Okay, so if you have a nation like ours, with a pretty good life, okay, as good or better than everywhere else in the world. And you have this open borders policy, and you have incentivized people to come. Candidate Joe Biden famously said, invite a surge at the border.
0: Right.
1: Then water runs downhill. You're going to get people from bad economic situations wanting to go to a good economic situation, and you've incentivized them to do it. You're going to get people.
0: Mm-hmm. I would say this, too. Basically, the two political parties in the United States, and this isn't absolutely true, but this is broad and general. The Republican Party believes are the party of border control, immigration done legally.
2: Law and order.
0: Law and order. The Democrat Party is for ditching borders and demonizing ICE. So any kind of enforcement of immigration laws, they don't agree with. And they're basically saying that out loud for the most part
1: right
0: now. So you have to consider that when you go vote.
2: Social workers with no guns or
1: yeah,
2: police?
0: Am I for the party of just letting everybody in the world flow into our country unvetted and just, or am I for borders? and border control and immigration laws.
1: And those are two clear choices.
0: They are. I think that's one of the reasons that President Trump won.
2: The popular vote.
0: Yeah, and popular vote, because he was for law and order on the borders. Mm-hmm. And Kamala Harris was not. We'll be back momentarily. Stay with us.
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8: American Family News, I'm Robert Thornton. In a post on Truth Social, President Donald Trump urged more Republican-led states to redraw the congressional maps in favor of Republicans. Here's Fox's Dana Marie McNichol.
9: Tennessee and Alabama, the latest states responding to his call. They're in the middle of a special legislative session to discuss redrawing congressional maps. Tennessee is expected to vote after they officially unveiled a new map that would carve up the majority black city of Memphis and likely flip the state's last remaining Democratic seat. Democrats are angry and compare it to Jim Crow-era voter suppression tactics. South Carolina is the latest state to join the push, announcing that lawmakers will vote on whether they want to redraw their maps. Dana Marie McNichol, Fox News.
8: The Trump administration wants to review and manage any artificial intelligence created by U.S. tech firms, according to a report from the New York Times. More from AFN Steve Jordahl.
10: The White House is considering an executive order that would bring AI development under government control, considering how integral the technology is to national defense and the race we're in with China for AI dominance. The New York Times says there's no official comment on the story from the White House. Colonel Bob McGinnis, author of The New AI Cold War, says it's a 180 from the hands-off approach the Trump administration was taking.
11: They hit a brick wall, and they came to recognize that there are some genuine issues that need to be addressed.
10: Last month, Anthropic introduced a new AI app called Mythos that exposed thousands of software vulnerabilities at U.S. banks and government agencies. On Tuesday, Anthropic's CEO Dario Amodei said the U.S. has 6 to 12 months to fix the problems before China catches up.
11: This stuff is moving so rapidly. In spite of our competition with the Chinese, which is true, we need to take a step back. Guardrails are appropriate.
10: McGinnis says the other reason the government wants AI oversight is the military applications the technology will control, affecting everything from target location and acquisition to weapons control to logistics.
11: Why in the world a planner would not like a tool like that, that is going to allow them to execute with precision? I'm sure that they will.
10: He says that's the blessing and the curse of artificial intelligence.
11: You're going to use it wherever you need it in order to accelerate things. So what used to take months and weeks is now taking hours or minutes.
10: I'm Steve Jordahl.
8: Two patients with hantavirus and one suspected of infection were evacuated today from a cruise ship at the center of a deadly outbreak, according to the UN Health Agency. The ship then departed Cape Verde with nearly 150 people on board, isolated in their cabins, and headed to Spain's Canary Islands. Former CDC Director Robert Redfield made these comments today on Fox.
12: One thing that is disconcerting, not alarming, but disconcerting, is this is the one hantavirus, the Andes virus, that has been shown historically to be able to be transmitted human to human. The other viruses are all rodent to man. The Andes virus has clearly shown the capability, rarely, but it can go human to human.
8: Health officials said passengers and crew members still on the ship were without symptoms. Authorities served a search warrant today at a home connected to the man convicted of killing 19-year-old college student Kristen Smart in 1996, according to law enforcement and media reports. Her remains were never found, and she was declared legally dead in 2002. Paul Flores was convicted in October of 2022 and ultimately sentenced to 25 years to life. Former President Barack Obama did an interview with late-night host Stephen Colbert that aired last night. Louisiana Republican Senator John Kennedy joined Fox today and gave his thoughts.
13: He might have been pandering to Mr. Colbert and his audience, all seven of them. President Obama has always been better at pandering than persuasion.
8: Obama praised New York City Mayor Zohran Mamdani in the interview. Severe weather is possible in parts of the South tonight. The Weather Service says to look out for all modes of severe weather. Monitor local outlets for the latest. See more news at AFM.net.
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0: Hey, welcome back, everybody, to Today's Issues on American Family Radio. American Family Radio. 24 and a half more minutes of this here show to go. Today, I'm Tim Wildman with Ed Battagliano and Wesley Wildman. And now Steve Jordahl joined us. Good morning, Brother Steve.
15: Good morning, everybody.
0: So you got, for those who are watching on the internet, Steve's not wearing paisley today. He's wearing a... Is that a piano shirt?
15: It is a piano shirt, except that Ed ruined it for me by looking and saying that these look like syringes to him at one point.
0: They do look like syringes
15: but
0: a little
15: now,
0: bit.
15: This is a piano shirt. I'm going to see one of my favorite bands of all time tonight.
0: Okay, who's that?
15: Chicago.
0: Chicago, okay.
1: They're still around?
15: Chicago, yeah. They're playing at the center here in Tupelo.
0: I thought they were playing Saturday in the park.
15: They are playing Saturday in the park. But I didn't have tickets to that one.
0: Oh, okay.
15: I'm going tonight.
0: So Chicago's in Tupelo tonight.
15: Yeah. Chicago is in Tupelo tonight.
0: Somehow I missed that.
15: But
0: they are for those in fans of 70s music.
1: Are they sold out?
15: I think they are. I don't know.
1: I mean, not that I'm going. Chicago was okay with me, but I preferred Boston.
15: I don't think they're touring anymore, though. If you want really good seats for this show tonight, I think the bottom row, front bottom level is like $400 a ticket. So we're going to be sitting up a lot higher than that tonight.
0: All right. Well, you were wearing the piano shirt, and I thought maybe it was Billy Joel's birthday or something.
15: No.
1: Piano Man.
15: No, I do have a Billy Joel story to tell at some point, but not today.
0: We're just talking to Davies in the Navy, and probably will be for life. All right, you're listening to Today's Issues, not Casey Kasem. I'm Casey Kasem. This letter comes from Betty,
1: from Chicago.
0: Betty in Harrisburg, Pennsylvania. She writes, all right. Don't get me started. I got myself.
1: We don't have to.
0: I got myself started.
15: He's self-starting.
0: Right.
1: He's a self-starter.
0: Our whole conversation in the last 5 minutes means nothing to Wesley.
1: Anybody else listening.
2: Do you notice there were no even background laughs from me? Because I have no idea what
0: you're
2: talking about.
0: I know Piano Man.
2: You know the song Piano Man. I know that song Piano Man.
15: Are you familiar at all with Chicago?
0: The band?
2: Yes.
0: The band?
2: Yeah. I am familiar with that. After that.
0: Okay.
2: Other than that, nothing.
0: Okay. So Steve is here, and we won't. All right. Folks, you may remember seeing, you probably saw this, most of America did. There was a video of the lobby of the Hilton Hotel in Washington, D.C., where the White House Correspondents' Dinner was taking place, and the gunman, the would-be assassin, running through the lobby. Well, one of those videos shows a canine being used by a police officer, and the canine, the dog, is sniffing something, and it appears to be on to the shooter, okay, but the police officer doesn't acknowledge the dog doing that for some reason. That's what I saw watching on the video. I'm sure there's things I don't know or understand. Well, to help us with this is Chuck Bond. Chuck serves as our assistant director of security here at AFA and AFR and has experience working with dogs and police work. Is that right, Chuck?
16: Yes, sir. I was able to serve as a canine handler for 3 years during my 25 years in law enforcement.
0: Tell us, start from the beginning in terms of how a what dogs do police officers most use, what kinds of dogs, and what is the chief purpose of their work?
16: The most common breeds that you see today with law enforcement are German Shepherds and Belgian Malinois. Law enforcement uses dual-purpose dogs. One reason is for cost efficiency. A dual-purpose dog is a dog that performs multiple tasks, such as tracking, narcotics detection, article search, apprehension, and also, in today's world, over the last 20 years since 9/11, bomb detection. Now, when you get into a more sanitized area like airports, where you have multiple people, different ages, you see law enforcement in airports use dogs that are not as aggressive. They're usually smaller dogs because they're in close proximity to people and they're not dual purpose. Those are single purpose dogs, and they're primarily used for narcotics to try to catch traffickers coming through the airport through luggage. You see, that's where you usually run into them.
0: Ed, go ahead.
1: I was just going to say some of my favorite videos to watch at lunchtime, besides hockey highlights, are the dogs used for apprehension. Just when I see someone running and a dog just, they're phenomenal. Dogs, you don't realize how fast and aggressive they are till they're chasing someone down. But anyway, that's
0: funny
1: the only,
0: to you, huh?
1: Well, listen, if a bad,
0: that's somebody's life who's gone wrong.
1: That is true.
0: And it's sad, really.
1: It is sad, but it's also
2: fun. I don't
1: feel
2: bad for bad guys.
1: It's also fun. And you know what? Once they're quote-unquote apprehended, they can get their lives right. And sometimes that's what it takes, Tim, to get someone back on the right track, is to be chased by 130-pound...
0: That's a good moral lesson. Thank you, Ed.
1: Belgian Malinois.
0: Now, the German Shepherds are very familiar with. This other breed of dog you're talking about?
16: The Belgian Malinois looks, in appearance, like a shepherd. But shepherds have the tendency, especially here in the South, where areas where there's a lot of heat or humidity, they're limited on their use. They overheat quickly. So Belgian Malinois are usually lighter in weight, more agile, a lot faster, can work longer.
15: The most intelligent dog breed that there is, I think.
16: They're working dogs. These are dogs that some people have them as pets, but you really have to work them all the time. They're not one to sit around. They get very anxious.
1: Climb walls.
16: Yes.
1: I've seen videos of that as well, where they take off running and will climb a wall. It seems like sometimes 15 feet up in the air.
16: Very agile.
1: And jump out from that and snatch some object off a pole as part of training.
0: I could do that once.
1: When
0: I was training for the Olympics, I could do what you just described. That's been a long time ago, and I don't want to talk about it.
15: obviously.
1: For obvious reasons.
0: So let me ask you this, Chuck. I know Wesley has a question. Maybe Steve does, too. On that video we saw in the hotel lobby that I'm talking about, you saw it.
16: I did.
0: Okay, so the police officer, I don't know, I guess he, I don't know if he was a local PD or if he was Secret Service, but he had the dog, don't know if which breed, but the dog is barking into a room. Barking or sniffing over. You saw it. The dog seems to be saying, come with me. I'm on to something. But do you want to comment on that?
16: Yeah, I did look at the video multiple times. And I guess I'd want to start with a dog's alert pattern. There are three keys as a handler that you're trained to look for when a dog is alerting. The first is body change, usually with the head. So when a dog is working and they get into a scent cone, the first thing you see is their head move, because they're moving along and they come in that scent cone and they want to draw back to it. The second alert is breathing. Their breathing becomes more intense. They start breathing in. They're trying to locate the odor. And the third and final alert would be determined if it's a passive alert dog or an aggressive. A passive alert dog is one that sits. That's the final alert to tell the handler, I have found what I'm looking for. Or aggressive would be one where you see them scratch. Like if it's in a drawer or something, they'll scratch at the drawer trying to get to it.
0: So in this scene, you think it's inconclusive because we can't see what's in that room that the dog's barking into? Or
16: no, actually, I think when it's, in my opinion, it is was human error by the handler. Because the dog, as the alleged suspect walks by, the dog turns and immediately follows him. And if you can see, the leash is fully extended. But the handler's not looking at the dog. The handler's looking over the dog at the person that just walked into the room. The dog comes back. There's no audio, so I don't know if the handler called the dog back. The dog comes back and then goes back a second time, at which time the handler again is engaged with the person. Now, whether he's speaking to the person or if he's just seeing where he goes.
0: The suspect or a different person?
16: Suspect. He's engaged with the suspect. We don't know what's being said or between either one of them.
15: Chuck, what type of contraband or what is this? What a typical dog in a hotel that's security like this, what would they be looking for? Are they smelling for gunpowder or what are they looking for?
16: Yes. So I would think that it was probably a bomb dog. Most likely because you're looking for someone to come into that sanitized area. They're still on the dirty side of the event prior to the
15: Magnetometer. Like they haven't gone through security, right?
16: That's right.
0: This is language of law enforcement. Dirty, sanitized.
16: Clean. Dirty is everything on the outside of the magnetometer, the security. Everything on the inside is clean or sanitized. So I'd like to have seen the video prior when people were coming in. I'm sure people were walking by him and the dog, and the dog was just sniffing to see if he alerted to any type of gunpowder or explosive.
1: How does a dog, a canine dog, canine's the unit, right? And so how does a dog tell the difference between law enforcement weapon and somebody who's a criminal?
16: It's a good point. So the dog is only trained on that specific odor, whether it be marijuana or heroin or cocaine or gunpowder. He also knows, as the dog is trained through repetition with the handler, the search area. So he's looking for the search area. A canine has approximately 300 million olfactory glands that it smells through.
0: Wow.
16: Where in contrast to a human only has 6 million. And a dog's makeup allows it to constantly sniff. So I think the dog, in my opinion, just from observation, they'll do an after-action review of it. I'm sure they already have, is when that suspect walks by the first time, he gets a whiff of it, and he wants to investigate it more.
0: The dog does. Yeah. And the dog handler, in hindsight, should have followed, huh?
16: Should have allowed the dog to investigate and continue
0: that. Did you let go of the leash?
16: No, you just go with the dog or stop the suspect just like he would if that person was trying to
0: enter. That suspect was running.
16: Well, I'm talking at the very beginning.
0: Oh, the very beginning. I got you.
16: When he came by the canine and then goes into that side hallway.
0: Yes, I got you.
16: And then it was.
0: There was time to do that then.
16: Absolutely.
0: Maybe only a few seconds, but there was time to do that. Wesley, you have a question for. By the way, we're talking to Chuck Bond. Chuck is our assistant for our security here at AFA and AFR, but previous to coming on staff with us, he served in law enforcement and had how many years dealing with canines?
16: Three years
0: dealing
1: out of
0: with
1: a 25-year long enforcement career. Did you also serve in Iraq?
16: I after my law enforcement career, I served as a personal security specialist as a contractor with the State Department for 5 years in Iraq.
1: Okay.
2: Go ahead, Wesley. So I learned a couple months back on this topic, different story. Isn't it true that dogs are only trained for one smell?
0: That's what he just said.
2: Yeah, but therefore you can't have multiple, like drugs or, I guess what I'm getting at, if you don't know any better, I would have looked at this and gone, that a dog can just smell.
1: Guns, dogs, bomb,
2: abuse. Basically, if you-

0: them. There's other ingredients that they'll place out to, when they're training the dog to alert to.
1: One other question. Fred Jackson here, who will be here tomorrow. Would Fred be here tomorrow?
2: He's in the – I don't know if he's on the show. He's in the office.
1: Well, tomorrow. We got into a dog-cat conversation last week, and he's pro-cat. And I just have to ask you, is there any role in the world of law enforcement for felines?
0: Only if you're good about herding cats, maybe.
1: Okay.
3: I think they're good for like target practice for the dogs.
1: Oh, that's uncalled for. It.
4: Send your cards and letters to Ed Tagliano.
3: Okay. So you asked that question not because you were trying to stir something up.
1: No, I just wanted to know.
3: As a legitimate journalistic question.
1: When Fred's in here tomorrow, if the subject happens to come up, I could say I have a friend who's, I won't mention your name, Chuck, who's trained dogs in law enforcement, and he says there's really no place for cats in that. So there, in the real world, there's discrimination.
3: I do have a serious question.
1: So, one more question, because Steve's just chomping at the bit, Steve, to get started with some bad news.
3: Just a serious question. What happens to dogs when they retire? Can people adopt them? Is it wise to adopt them? Do they have to be put down?
0: Well, most dogs don't last long after retirement due to health issues. However, probably a decade or so ago, most municipalities started allowing the handlers to adopt the dogs, and it was just a transfer through their local city council of any government equipment to that individual.
1: That's good. They stay with the ones who've been... Right. Handling. So what's the lifespan for a German Shepherd or this dog?
0: You're looking at 8 to 12 years.
1: Yeah.
0: It just depends on how difficult their tenure was.
1: Right.
3: Yeah.
1: How many olfactory glands?
0: 300 million olfactory glands versus olfactory 6 million glands. For a human.
2: That's nose, the smell.
0: Yeah.
1: Yeah. Thank you, Steve.
0: I will share one story where... after my canine career, we were investigating a double murder. 3 days after the murder, we had apprehended the suspect, but we could not find the murder weapon. The suspect fled on foot, probably about a half a mile to where we captured him. We brought a bomb dog up 3 days after the fact, started at the crime scene to where we located the suspect in a residence. He searched the field and the surrounding area, was able to recover one of the victim's personal items and the murder weapon. 3 days after the fact.
3: Wow.
0: So
3: because of the power, they're
0: because of the gun, the gun was being used, it still had
3: the power, their ability to smell, though.
0: That's correct.
1: Right. So the bottom line is these dogs are invaluable.
0: They are.
1: To the work of the of law enforcement.
0: Yeah.
1: Both Secret Service down to your local PD.
0: That's correct.
1: Yeah. Well, thank you, Chuck. Appreciate it. Chuck Bunn. You're listening to Today's Issues on the American Family Radio Network. Tim, Wesley, and Ed here. Thanks for listening to AFR. Steve, what's your first story?
2: If you needed any more proof that men and women are built differently with different qualities, look no further than the University of Washington women's soccer team, who scheduled an exhibition game with a team of under 14-year-old boys. Now, this is a college team that was fresh off a Big Ten tournament win and had made it all the way to the Elite Eight last season. It had the schedule had it playing Seattle University, British Columbia, Gonzaga, and then this Crossfire under 14 boys, and they got smoked. The boys beat this women's team 7-1.
3: Wow! So this is there is a lot of talk where people who defend trans women, that means a biological male who says he's a woman or a young lady. Playing with other girls or women. Girls in high school, women in college or even professional. And their argument is there's no essential difference between the sexes, especially if a trans woman is in the process of transitioning. But this goes to demonstrate that advantage that males have, pretty significant, under 14, like, as you said, smoking this very good team from
1: Washington. It's a Division I girls college team.
3: Yep.
1: But that just goes to show you how unfair it is to try to say, to pit, to say a Everybody knows this.
3: Yeah.
1: Why am I saying this? This is so this is

0: common sense. The only people that don't believe this are the ones who deny it, who deny reality. Go ahead.
1: Yes, but I appreciate you bringing the story in, okay?
2: Yeah. You're welcome.
1: We've seen this before in soccer. I'm not going to be happy about this until we get a more physical sport involved.
0: You want to see girls and boys playing football?
1: Basketball. Football, because girls don't have football. So pick another sport, because that's when you're
3: going to have hockey.
1: Okay.
3: They play.
1: You see where I'm going with this?
0: I know what you're saying. No, if you had basketball, well, you know, that's what we all want, fairness in competition, right?
3: Yeah. Right.
0: We all want fairness in competition. So that's why we forever have had males versus males play males, females play females. That's just the way it is. But this transgendered movement, they want to pretend like the dudes can play with the girls, and it's somehow fair. Go ahead.
1: And we saw this about 7 or 8 years ago, the Olympic U.S. soccer team, the younger men, 14, 15, 16-year-old, played the
0: women's Olympic soccer team.
1: And they won. Shut them out. I'm still looking for, though.
0: Yeah.
1: Because you know what I mean? Like, if you saw them if let's say a college basketball team, that's one of the best teams, the WNBA, you know.
0: Oh, yeah.
3: Hockey's
1: closer to football.
3: Yeah.
1: I'm just saying, if this can't make CNN news here, I bet if some more physical sports will make it.
3: Yeah.
0: All right, we got 3 or 4 minutes left, Steve.
2: All right. Hey, you guys already talked about, let's start on end of something kind of encouraging. You guys talked about Marco Rubio, who was taking the place, at least yesterday, of Caroline Leavitt, who's on maternity leave at the White House. And one of the reporters at this press conference asked him what his hope was for America. And this was his answer, cut 9.
4: My hope for America is what it's always been. I think it's the hope I hope we all share. We want it to continue to be the place where anyone from anywhere can achieve anything, where you're not limited by the circumstances of your birth, by the color of your skin, by your ethnicity, but frankly, it's a place where you are able to overcome challenges and achieve your full potential. I think that should be the goal of every country in the world, frankly, but I think in the U.S., we're not perfect. Our history is not one of perfection, but it's still better than anybody else's history. And ours is a story of perpetual improvement. Each generation has left the next generation of Americans freer, more prosperous, safer, and that is our goal as well. But it is a unique and exceptional country, and as we come upon this 250-year anniversary, I think we have a lot to learn and be proud of in our history. It is one of perpetual and continuous improvement, where each generation has done its part to bring us closer to fulfilling the vision that the founders of this country had upon its founding.
0: You know who wrote that for him?
2: Did you write that for him?
0: Donald Trump.
2: Oh, yes.
0: President Trump wrote that for Marco Rubio.
3: He did?
0: You didn't know this?
3: No, I did not.
0: I'm just kidding.
3: Listen, that's impressive. He's a really good speaker.
0: Yeah.
3: I really like Marco Rubio. We talked about that earlier in the show.
0: He just did that off the top of his head.
3: Yeah.
0: And
3: anyone from anywhere can do anything.
0: Yeah.
1: And he also immediately cut off anybody that would say, well, what about that thing we did wrong 50 years? Talking about the country.
3: Yeah.
1: And he goes, well, again, we're not perfect.
0: Right.
1: But
0: our history is better than anyone else's, is what he said. which is
1: so true.
0: Because these lefties act like, you know, the Americans invented slavery.
3: Right.
0: Huh? Like our founding fathers invented slavery.
3: Yeah.
0: Slavery has been around since the dawn of civilization.
3: That's right.
0: And guess what?
1: It still goes on.
0: White Europeans enslaved other white Europeans.
3: And
0: Africans.
3: Black Muslims.
0: Black Africans.
3: Enslaved white people. That's why we created the Marine Corps in our first Navy.
0: Mm-hmm. Arabs enslaved other Arabs who were other. So, I mean, this has been going on around the world, and it was only the United States of America and their Christian influence and England
3: with William Wilberforce.
0: Wilberforce that was able to convince white Christian America and white Christian Britain slavery's got to stop.
3: Right. Mm-hmm.
0: And most of it was motivated by
1: Christian thinking.
0: The teachings of Jesus that we should all love one another.
1: And partisanship.
0: One another. Yep. So anyway, that's why the United States made such progress on the area of
1: progress in the correct way.
0: Amen. In the correct way. That's true. All right, everybody. Thanks for joining us today. What's today? Wednesday?
3: It is Wednesday, May 6th.
0: So tomorrow we'll be back, God willing. We'll see you then.
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6: I'm Ruth Kramer with Mission Network News. Just like that, India's political landscape has shifted. Elections this week in four states and one territory returned the Hindu nationalist coalition, led by Prime Minister Narendra Modi, to dominance. With a key win in West Bengal, the coalition now governs 21 of India's 28 states. A man we'll call Paul serves as a pastoral coach in support of work in India. He believes that Modi's party will push to change India from a secular republic to a Hindu republic.
7: And they were short of one state, and now they won this West Bengal. So we can soon expect that constitutional amendment happening very soon.
6: Paul says Christians and Muslims have testing times ahead. Believers will have to re-strategize how they do missions with the potential of going underground. Pray for wisdom as India's church navigates new political realities. And a new program is helping deaf Bible translation consultants get the training they need more quickly. Sign language scripture is severely lacking worldwide. Door International's Rob Myers tells us,
8: out of over 300 sign languages, a vast number of them don't even have a Bible translation started.
6: Groups like Door recruit and train deaf Christians to translate God's word. But the lack of scripture creates a conundrum.
8: In most deaf communities, deaf leaders lack background in the Bible because they haven't been able to access it.
6: And that's where consultants come in. They help Bible translators understand the original meaning and context of Scripture. A lengthy training process means deaf consultants are rare, but Door's Cedar Institute packs a 7-year training process into 3, and they need your help to keep it going. We'll connect you at missionnews.org. 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I'm Ruth Kramer.

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1: So good to be with you, friends. Another great week where we can look at important issues. I want you to know this week we're going to be addressing the speech that the vice president gave at the March for Life on Friday. We'll deal with that after today's show. Today's show, we have a very special guest to talk about an issue that's impacting you, whether you know it or not. Now, if you have been listening to the show, you know that we celebrated some of the changes taking place in the health arena, the changes to the vaccine schedule, the revamped food pyramid, and I say amen, it's about time. But I found an article from Molly Englehart, who I am following closely because she is an expert in this area. She says there's a growing divide emerging within the Republican Party in particular, and it isn't about personalities or rhetoric. It's about chemicals, because chemicals are happening whether we know it or not in the food supply, in the way that we grow our food, in pesticides that are happening throughout the agriculture industry. And she is with me today to talk about this fabulous article and also to look at solutions. In case you're not remembering who Molly is, Molly Englehart is a regenerative farmer and rancher at Sovereignty Ranch. She's committed to food sovereignty, which is actually very important, soil regeneration and homesteading self-sufficiency. She's the author of the book Debunked by Nature: Debunk Everything You Thought You Knew About Food, Farming, and Freedom. She was on with me recently to tell her journey from going from a vegan chef and an LA restaurateur to hands in the dirt farmer and mother of, I think it's four, Molly, but you'll have to remind me. And I'm so grateful to have you back to talk about pesticides. I know that sounds funny in some people's conversations, but for those of us who care about the food supply, what we're taking in without realizing it, here we are making good choices about food and health and getting enough sunlight to form that vitamin D and all the other things. All the while, we might be taking in chemicals that are actually harming us.
2: Yes, ma'am. I think that the most important thing for us to think about is, you just mentioned about at the pro-life march, we have to think about pro-life farming. Like we think of these things as separate, right? You're like, we'll address this tomorrow. Mm-hmm. But if we're spraying our food with chemicals, we're killing our unborn children, or we're sterilizing ourselves in order to not be able to have children. And this is so important. And pro-life farming is to have there be life in the soil, life in the food, and resiliency in our families and our communities. And so you, in my opinion, cannot be pro-life and also be pro-chemical farming. Those two things cannot coexist. And that is something that I think people aren't making that connection. We're not even thinking about that. But what I was talking about in the article was not that, but I thought of it when you were saying.
1: I love it. I love it. You're absolutely right. I do not believe I've ever heard anybody have that in a speech. So you will be the first one to go on record to tie the regenerative farming. But it makes sense for those of us who've raised children and tried to plant anything in the soil. I learned a long time ago as a gardener, it's all about the dirt. And if there's no life in the dirt, your plant's going to die. And I learned that's 101, right? For anybody that wants to grow something in their garden, imagine then somebody like Molly who has to help us understand to feed lots of people, to feed nations. You have to think about the dirt. Going back to George Washington Carver, he figured that out when they were destroying the soil and came in with all kinds of solutions. So this article in particular, I found fascinating because you're saying, listen, people are applauding what are important steps in vaccine changes and new promotion of testing, which I'm all for. But you're saying there are these bigger issues that if we don't address them on a large scale, these things won't be enough.
2: I mean, they won't even matter, because what's happening with the pesticide liability shield, with the Supreme Court taking up Monsanto's request for them to overturn lower courts, and we're not saying they will overturn, but that's the Monsanto thinks that they will, and that's why they're having the higher court take it up. And then we can look at multiple states that are having the liability shield issue being slipped through, and it's all being in the name of labeling and informed consent and making sure people know. But as I played out in my article, the person who's wearing a suit and spraying the chemical may have read the label, but the parents and the children downstream on the food, in the park, on the golf course, are not privy to what was sprayed and what is in their food stream and in their water stream and in all around them and in the air and coming down in the rain on their heads. And so this idea that if we change the laws and we just say as long as the labeling on the packaging gives people the understanding that there could be cancer, there could be melanoma, there could be this, there could be that, then we don't need to be liable if people get sick from our product because we warned them. We had the duty to let you know, and we did let you know. Well, these laws are popping up, already been signed into law in Georgia. And so these are de facto liability shields, and we cannot allow this. We see what happened with the vaccine liability shield that happened in the 86. We've gone from 9 shots to 72 or 96, depending on, you know, how you count them and which ones are divided up from each other. So this is just crazy exponential growth of chemicals in our body. This is going to be exponential growth of chemicals in our water and our food. And as is, the sperm count of a man, we've spoken about this, is going down and down and down. And so by 2040, the average man in modern America or other westernized nations is going to be zero. My son is 5 years old. So what does that put him at his breeding age at that time? I am pro-life, and I am, people talk about reproductive rights. I want my children to have the right to reproduce. I do not want that right stripped from them. And so I actually think that that's the reproductive rights that we need to be fighting for. And we need to change that term around and say, yes, yes, I'm a yes for reproductive rights. My children deserve the right to reproduce, and it cannot be taken away with chemicals. And I think that many old school Republicans that are in places of power have been used to business as usual. We're pro-business, and so we're not going to be anti-chemical because we're pro-business. And I think that that time is dead, and they may not know it's dead, and they're still trying to go around as business as usual, but they will get primaried and they will lose their place because the MAHA coalition of mothers is powerful and are not necessarily traditional Republicans, but they are rubbing off on traditional Republicans. There are people coming into my restaurant that have never thought about seed oils and chemicals and, and Roundup and fortified flours. They've never thought about these things, and now they're passionate about them. So we're not just talking about this small part of the coalition anymore, the MAHA moms. We're talking about it's spread to the rest of the coalition. I just saw a study, not a study, but what, when they do a poll for Texas Republicans, 70% are anti-chemicals in their food, do not want to expand the rights of chemical companies if it will impact our food, our air, or our water. 70%. That is amazing. A very high number.
3: It is.
2: And so I suspect that these Republicans, it was a Democrat who stopped it, the from being in the big, beautiful deal or whatever the last thing was. And it was a Democrat who just stopped it in the Appropriation Committee. And I'm saying we need to wake up, conservatives, and recognize that your base now cares about healthy food and now cares about chemicals in their food. And of course they do, because anybody that's pro-life is going to be anti something that ends in the word side, because side means to kill, to murder. And so pesticide, fungicide, herbicide, those are all words for death. And we need to be pro-life farmers, and we need to be pro-life people, and we need to remind our elected representatives that it is their job to protect the lives of the families of their constituents. And
3: let me do a recap here. I love where you're going with this and your zeal. Well, this is why we have you on, Molly, because you are literally in the trenches, in the dirt. So you went from owning restaurants as a vegan, and now you're a rancher, beef rancher, and regenerative farmer. And I mean, your story, if you have not heard Molly's story, you've got to go back and go to carrieabbott.com. Just type in her name. Molly is M-O-L-L-I-E and Engelhardt, E-N-G-E-L-H-A-R-T. You will love her story. And it's a story of faith and also of just waking up to the realities of how the system works. One thing I want to clarify is that sperm count worldwide is down 50%. A lot of people aren't aware of that. We've done shows on that. I'm curious if you're connecting pesticides to part of that reason. I know it's not the only thing, but are you saying chemicals and pesticides are playing a role in that?
2: Yes, I'm saying that I think it's cumulative, of course. And I think that people will say, well, there's correlation and not proven causation. And so I will agree, and we have to be careful about what we say, but we can see that the downward spiral has gone significantly more down since 96 when we started spraying Roundup or glyphosate on our grains directly. We also know that atrazine can turn perfectly healthy frogs from male frogs to reproducing female frogs.
3: Yes.
2: And so we know that there's impact on hormonal impact. And then we know that the gut microbiome has hormonal impact. And then I also want to say that many of these chemicals are endocrine interrupters, and they register in our body just like estrogen. Mm. And there's a huge issue with also polyester clothing. I just did a show about how a gentleman that lives near me had very low testosterone, below 250. And just by changing all of his clothes to cotton clothing, his testosterone went up over 500. So it went up more than 250 points with wow. No other changes, except for he was already eating organic food and blah, blah, blah. But just changing his clothing and not having synthetics against his skin made a huge difference in his testosterone. And so I think that there's been studies showing male fertility impacted by plastics.
3: Plastic, for sure.
2: Petroleum mm-hmm. products are the base for many fertilizers. Many fertilizers are made out of petroleum. Well, then we're spraying the waxes and the different other kinds of petroleum directly on the food to make it last longer, which are acting like endocrine interrupters in our body, specifically treating our body like it's estrogen. And so it is impacting men's virility and their ability to reproduce. And so,
3: and I would go one step further, because I'm willing.
2: Okay, let's now, go.
3: Because our hormones impact so much of our whole body, our whole system, as you well know. A lot of people think it's just about reproductive. It's not. It impacts your brain. It impacts the way you think. It impacts the way you act. So if we have sperm count going down and we have male reproduction being impacted and the hormones, let's just say the impact on men is going to be in their behavior as well, and their attitudes and their unwillingness to take risk and do what men do. And we see that in behavior, don't we?
2: We do. And I was sitting with my friend just the other day at this cafe in San Antonio. And I looked around and I said, if an EMP or something hits right now and there's no power and nobody's car works, how many of the men around here are going to get their families to safety? And
3: interesting.
2: It was a sad number, like based right? on our guesstimation.
3: Your observation.
2: Based on my observations. But it is very, very interesting. And I think that it also, we have to understand that when there's all of these, you know, gun violence and there's this and there's that, our mental well-being impacts how we act in the world. And of course, there's porn and there's video games and other things that right. are impacting our mental health. But fundamentally, if we don't have good microbiome, then our brain is not working. And, you know, when you're very little in an embryo in the belly, in the uterus, the part that splits apart between your head and your gut, they're one piece and it splits apart. And so they're deeply connected, always have been. And mm-hmm. so that is why it's very, very important for us to have healthy gut. And that is yeah. something that's completely being destroyed by these chemicals. And so I don't think that we could even estimate how deeply bad the ripple effect of these chemicals are. And yeah. when you start to try to point it out, they're going to tell you it's correlation, not causation.
3: Right.
2: But we so can't just keep drinking chemicals and thinking there's no impact. And that's Literally, not what right. God asks us to do. That no. is not what dominion is. I promise.
3: No, I'm with you. I'm with you. This is so fascinating and so important. And listen, we need to take a quick break. We're having a fantastic conversation with Molly Engelhardt. And I'm sure that you are leaning in, friend, because I know this listening community, you care about these issues. We'll be right back.
4: 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Alliance Defending Freedom contends for the truth in law, public policy, and the public square. ADF is one of the nation's most respected and successful United States Supreme Court advocates, with various roles in 74 Supreme Court victories. Since 2011, ADF has represented parties in 15 victories at the Supreme Court on behalf of pastors, churches, religious organizations, college students, family-owned business, and pro-life pregnancy centers. 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Today, more than ever, we need legal advocates who are committed to protecting religious freedom, free speech, marriage, the family, parental rights, and the sanctity of life.
3: Our nation is going through a clear struggle right now, friends. 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
3: We are so honored to have Molly Englehart with us. She's a regenerative farmer and rancher, and she is very knowledgeable, as you can tell, about what's going into our food. She owned many restaurants in LA, was very successful as a vegan chef and restaurateur, and then changed the way she was thinking, which was a very costly move for her, by the way. And her story, you can go back to carrieabbott.com and just type her name in there, and you will be able to listen to her testimony, what God has done in her life. And Molly, I told you this the first time, but I'm so grateful for people like you who go through an authentic journey where you see things in a different way. You're willing to share that with other people. And you have been really thrust into the limelight in a sense where you are speaking to issues that impact nations. As a regenerative farmer, have you noticed from this administration any more support than previous administrations? And what is it that you're calling for? Because you've talked a little bit in the first segment about liability shields. In other words, legislatures passing laws where Monsanto and others are not able, or they're able to put it on a label somewhere, but the person who's playing in the park down the street never saw that label. And you're saying that's not good enough. And I agree with you. So first of all, as a regenerative farmer, are you feeling more support than previously?
2: As a regenerative farmer, no. As a mother, as a informed consent advocate, yes. Unfortunately, I think that DOGE did a lot of good things for getting rid of waste, but a lot of what they considered waste ripped the rug out from so many farmers, and especially small scale farmers that were providing food to schools, providing food to prisons. I have a friend who put millions of dollars into a mill to freshly mill flour for the local schools in Arizona, and they would be getting this freshly milled flour every week with all the nutrients wow. still in it and feeding the kids. He spent $2 million and he was supposed to get 50% of that money back as a grant from the government. They had promised it. And that was ripped out from underneath him as wasteful spending with DOGE. And I say wasteful in quotation marks.
3: Yes.
2: So really I feel disappointed in the things that they chose to rip out from underneath people. I have another farm in California that I hold the note on the farm for the family, because they were not able to get a loan in their name originally with their income and et cetera. And so, and they had an amazing deal also feeding vegetable boxes to different families and being able to take SNAP, and there was a middleman and da-da-da-da-da, and that got ripped away from them, and it's like $19,000 a month of income. Wow. And so I think that getting nutrient-dense food to human beings should never be considered wasteful spending.
3: It's not. You're absolutely right.
2: I'm anti-government interference in so many things, but when we are doing the work to support local food getting to local people and not just ever expanding supply chains, that's never wasteful. And so I'm highly disappointed in the ways that those were ripped out. And I've been,
3: you think that it will change with the SNAP program changes and requirements, because I know that's a major push now, is to get whole food and real food to kids.
2: I hope. But the thing is that I don't think we had to rip the rug out and make people lose their farms in the interim to do that. And so I think that this almost $1 billion, $790 million dedicated to regenerative agriculture is a good start. But and Brooke Rollins, and they made a big deal about it. Mm-hmm. And I think having people, and I wrote about this in the Epoch Times, having regenerative agriculture spoke about at the highest levels of government, I think that that gets it more into the zeitgeist, gets it more into our minds. And so people are caring about it. But if I'm going to be honest, that's a tiny little drop in a bucket that they just held back from the money that Trump is subsidizing corn and soy. And he was subsidizing the soy farmers because they couldn't sell to China. But really, that's a fragile system. We shouldn't be growing all this soy for China, and then China's our greatest adversary, and then they don't want to buy it because of trade issues. We should be growing a diversity of food for Americans. We need to hunker down. We are in the 250th year of a nation. There's never been an empire that has stayed the empire in the world more than 250 years. Right now, we need to hunker down. We need to take care of ourselves. We need domestic oil. We need domestic security. We need secure borders. Food. But most of all, we need secure food, because in an emergency, it will be air, water, food. And we are not valuing our air and our water and our food. And I believe that small farms need to be treated like infrastructure, and feeding Americans American food should be a priority. And it is not currently a priority. And I am disappointed in that. And so
3: I voted for this administration. Yes, I join you in that disappointment. But this is why we're talking about it, because, as you said, getting it into the conversation, people listening to this show and others who have influence, we are hoping and praying that this conversation, your articles, your books, and your colleagues, and you who continue to find new advocates, we will keep talking about it, because we have to. Life is on the line, as you said so well in the first segment. Before our time ends, I do want to get clarity on something.
2: Yes, ma'am.
3: There are states passing laws, and Monsanto is going to the Supreme Court to try to get the right to not have to basically let people know what's in the chemical. How do we get rid of those laws that give them a pass? And also, how do we get rid of the chemicals? Because that really is the issue.
2: Yes, ma'am. So for clarity, they're not going to court to have us not know what's in the chemicals. They're going to court to say that if we disclose the risk on the label, then we can't be sued for causing harm.
3: Okay, like the vaccines. All right.
2: But we have informed you.
3: Yes.
2: You know that it's
3: the liability's gone.
2: Mm-hmm. The liability is gone. But if I am a mother and I'm busy and I stop to get a pizza, and this is right now in this world we live in currently, this is not a future idea, 100% of conventional wheat is being sprayed, not just before they prepare the field with pre-emergence and all that. They are spraying chemicals on it to make it dry at a specific dye and dry so that they can harvest it at a specific time. And this is very efficient. Well, when they went to the EPA, because they knew they figured out this magic where we could spray it, kill the grain, and then harvest it 2 weeks later, they went to the EPA and they said, we need to change the parts per million of glyphosate in grains specifically. So it went up to like 30 parts per million from 2 parts per million. So vegetables are still at the 2 parts per million, but grains are at 30 parts per million. But that doesn't really make any sense. It's not, why would it be safer to eat more Roundup when you're having a pizza or bread or oatmeal than it is on carrots or zucchini? It doesn't make any sense, right? Mm-hmm. And so the reality is, We all have kids that eat too many carbohydrates because that's what kids love. And those carbohydrates are being sprayed with chemicals, and we do not have the right to fix that. And so I believe where we need to go with this is property rights. And I go over this in my article with the Epoch Times. Mm-hmm. But we as conservatives have always valued property rights. And why is it when it comes to GMOs and chemical agriculture, we do not honor property rights? If I, as a farmer, have drift that comes onto my field, I have a friend, his name is Bob. He grows old kamut. I watched a woman get on her knees in tears because his grain healed her son that had severe autism. He was 5 years old, nonverbal, still in diapers, and by 7 years old was verbal and out of diapers. Wow. And now is a teenager with a job and going to college. Wow. So that so story, important. But his field got drift from a neighbor's field in Montana, and he lost his ability to sell it to the European market because it was too high to be organic in the European market because of that drift. Mm-hmm. He is not entitled to that neighbor to have to pay for his crop. He is not entitled to anything. But if my neighbor's cow comes and tramples my greenhouse, he has to pay me for that. So I don't believe that organic farmers should have to give up 25 feet on all sides of their farm. I believe that it's the chemical sprayer that needs to be responsible. And once we put that liability that if your pollen of your corn infects my corn with GMO, then you are accountable for my crop. If your chemicals get on my field, you are accountable for paying for my crop. Then it doesn't have to be that the government is making anybody do anything. Financially, it will be too much of a burden for the farmers to spray these chemicals because the impact they're having on their neighbors. But currently, we are not honoring those laws. So I think we need to go back to property rights.
3: Okay. Wow. That's such an important conversation. We need to end our time now with Molly Engelhardt. Thank you for joining me for your insights. We'll link people to the article. Friends, this is a big issue. We need to tackle it. We need to pray about it. And we'll see you next time.
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6: Welcome to the Mercy Minute with CEO Dr. Michelle White.
7: Marie was just 15 years old when a lump began growing in her throat. The mass was treatable, but in Sierra Leone, where Marie lives, access to medical care is incredibly limited. Treatable conditions often become lifelong struggles, and for Marie, that struggle lasted 50 years. 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But Marie's life began to change when she stepped on board a Mercy ship. 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For the first time in 50 years, Marie no longer had to hide.
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10: How do you do? Pride and prejudice. The two go hand in hand, don't they? As the head gets puffed up with itself, the eyes look down on others. It's a disease of the heart, really, that can be passed on from father to son, as the man in this story learned. Fortunately, the cure is simple and can be passed to anyone when the heart and mind and life are unshackled. This is Unshackled, dramatizing true life stories that proclaim the good news, produced in Chicago by Pacific Garden Mission. For more than 120 years now, homeless men and women with nowhere else to go have been coming to Pacific Garden Mission. What seems like the end of the line for them often turns out to be the beginning of new life. Treating everyone with respect and kindness, the mission offers food for the body and food for the soul. A place to sleep, and a wake-up call that there is a way out of their hopeless situation. They can have victory over bad habits and attitudes. Every kind of person has come to the old lighthouse, young and old, educated and illiterate, but each one is set free by the same message because the one who sets them free is the same yesterday and today and forever. And now for broadcast around the earth, here's program number 2450 in the series Unshackled, the program that makes you face yourself and think.
11: Dolores, your brothers and I have come to ask if you would arrange a meeting with your mother and me. We need to talk. I want to put our family back together again.
12: No, Dad, I have to live my own life at this point.
11: Dolores!
13: Let's go after her, Dad.
14: Sir, you cannot go up there.
11: That is my daughter. I'd like to speak with her again.
14: I'm sorry, but only nursing students are allowed upstairs.
13: Dolores acted really strange.
11: Oh, your mother has turned her against me.
13: What are we going to do now, Dad?
11: There's nothing more we can do. It's over, boys. There can be no reconciliation.
13: Well, what about Don? Maybe he can say something to change Mom's mind.
11: Oh, he's in the Marines now, and I don't even know where he's stationed. No, your mother is determined to ruin me. I'll probably lose the business, maybe even the house and car.
13: How can that be?
11: Well, that's the way bankruptcy is. They take everything.
13: I'll never forgive her for that, or Dolores.
11: Well, if that's what they want, that's what they get. They broke up the family, so we will have nothing to do with them ever again. Don't even speak about them.
13: I sure won't.
11: 19 years, all for nothing.
13: You have us, Dad.
11: And you boys are my treasure. The Spaniards in the family, don't ever sink into low-class American ways. Never forget that you're Spanish and come from a great heritage.
10: The pain of divorce often drives people to choose sides, hold grudges, and forget the love that once held them together, like the man in our story. He was 12 when his parents divorced, and the pain led to unforgiveness that blinded him for years. This is the true story of a man we'll call Barney, right now on Unshackled.
15: I was born in 1949 in New Jersey, the youngest of four children. So I was spoiled as a boy. The first 5 years of my life were good. I was unaware of the fighting between my parents, disagreements about raising us children.
14: Juan, no, stop it!
11: My progeny will not grow up to be Americano bums! They will not disgrace our family name.
12: Dad, I'm just trying to have friends. What's wrong with that?
11: Being accepted is not a worthwhile goal. Being superior is what matters. I was not accepted when I came to this country. I had to fight every boy in class, and I vowed that my children would not have to do that.
14: They're not fighting, Juan. They're trying to assimilate. Isn't that what you want?
11: No! We have to live in this inferior culture, but we don't have to become like it. We're Spaniards. Spain sent the man who discovered this country, and I pity anyone who is not Spanish.
14: I suppose that includes me.
11: Being Hungarian is your misfortune.
14: Say what you like to me, but you are not going to abuse our children.
15: I was 7 when Mom got me and my siblings from school one day and took us to our aunt's house, saying our lives were in danger. We were gone 3 days. My brother Jim and I never did think there was any danger, but Mom and my oldest brother and sister did. From then on, I tried to keep the peace at home by obeying my parents. But at age 9, I created a family crisis.
14: Barney, where have you been? You're 30 minutes late for lunch. I called the school. I even drove down there to see if I could see you walking. What happened?
12: I stopped at the bookmobile to look at some books. The next thing I remember is landing on the sidewalk about a mile away from here.
14: What? Good heavens. I'll have to call your dad. That's the bookmobile, right in the parking lot where he said it was.
11: Is that the one you were in, Barney?
12: Yes, that's the one I was in. That's the first time I ever saw a bookmobile, and I was curious, so I went inside, but I stayed too long looking at books, and I was afraid I'd get in trouble for getting home late for lunch, so I lied when I said I was dumped outside. I'm really sorry for all the trouble I caused.
11: What have you learned from this experience, Barney?
12: It never pays to lie. It only makes things worse. It's very important to tell the truth, no matter what.
14: That's right. Now look how we dragged the other kids out of school because we thought it was a family emergency.
11: What else did you learn?
12: To be grateful for the love of my family. You were all very worried.
15: Dad didn't punish me for foolishness, but sad to say, our family love would be uprooted when I was 12. As the arguments between my parents grew worse, Mom asked for a divorce.
11: Children, your mother has decided to break up the family by leaving. I have tried to persuade her not to do this shameful thing, but she won't listen to reason. Therefore, you kids must each decide whether you're going to join her in breaking up the family or stay home so the family won't break up as it should not. Don, you have already decided to go into the Marines. Dolores, what do you want to do?
16: I'll go with Mom.
11: Jim?
13: Oh, I'll stay with you, Dad. Dolores, please stay. Don't break up the family.
16: I'm going with Mom.
11: What about you, Barney?
12: I don't want the family to break up.
11: Oh, I know, son. I don't want it to break up either, but your mother is determined, so you have to choose. I'm sorry, but that's the way it is.
12: By leaving, I would just be breaking the family up worse than it already is. I don't want to do that. I'll stay.
15: Dad tried to reunite the family after Mom left. He took us to see her in an effort to kindle communication.
13: Hi, Mom.
14: Is your father with you?
13: No, he's waiting outside in the car. It's just Barney and me.
14: Come on in, boys.
13: Dad sure wants to see you, Mom. Won't you let him come in?
14: It isn't safe, Jim.
12: Can't we all meet in a restaurant or something, Mom?
14: No, he might try to hurt me even there, Barney.
12: Dad isn't like that.
14: Maybe not with you, but he is with me and Dolores.
12: Well, what are we going to tell Dad when we get back in the car with him?
14: Tell him it would be better if I didn't meet with him at all.
15: That's when we went to my sister, hoping she could persuade Mom, but she rejected us too, and Mom told us to make believe that she was dead. My heart was broken by Mom's desertion. I knew Dad and Jim loved me, so I built a wall around my heart that excluded the rest of the family. Dad went into a depression, lost his business, the home and car. But we all worked hard, and 2 years later, he reestablished the business. Jim and I both went to night school so we could help Dad during the day. We completely lost track of the others until my oldest brother, Don, called.
17: Hi, Dad. How are you?
11: Don! Don, we're fine. Are you still in the Marines?
17: No. I was discharged 3 years ago, and I finally tracked you down. Have you had any contact with Mom or Dolores?
11: No, and I don't want to either. Furthermore, I don't want you to tell them anything about us. Is that understood?
17: Oh, yeah, sure, Dad. I'll respect your wishes. How are Jim and Barney? I haven't seen them now in 8 years.
11: Oh, they're fine. Barney's going to college, majoring in economics. I'm real proud of both of them. They helped me rebuild the business after your mother ruined me.
17: Is Barney there? I'd like to talk to him.
11: Yes. Barney, it's Don.
13: Wow! Don, how are you?
17: Great, Barney. I'm born again.
18: Mm.
11: Born again.
15: There's no doubt he's different. If he wants to give Jesus the credit, what's wrong with that?
11: Oh, I have no doubt that Jesus was a good man, maybe better than most, but so was Confucius, in my opinion. Jesus is not right about everything. Look how he said to turn the other cheek. You'd have to be a fool to do such a thing. And I don't accept the idea that Jesus is the only way to heaven, either. He was Jewish. Why would I accept a Jewish God?
15: The year before I graduated from college, Dad sent Jim and me to Spain. It was a gift of love from Dad since he had never been able to go back himself. We planned to stay 2 weeks but left after 10 days because we felt guilty that Dad wasn't there. I earned a second degree in accounting and went to work for a large firm in another city. Within a year, I became senior accountant, and 6 months later, I was promoted to the financial department. I was so proud of myself, and pride was my downfall.
17: Hello?
15: Jim, I've resigned from my job.
17: What happened, Barney?
15: Remember how I told you about that Jewish man I worked with who was so obnoxious when I sent him a Christmas card?
17: Mm-hmm.
15: All it said was season's greetings, but he yelled at me and said it should have been a Hanukkah card. What a jerk, and I was just trying to befriend him.
17: Well, I thought you said he was asked to resign because he insulted a higher-up.
15: Well, he did resign, but last week he was hired back as my boss. There's no way I can work with him.
17: Why don't you come up here to Wisconsin? You can stay in my house and live free until you find a job. Dad's retired, you know, so we'll all three be together again.
15: How is he, Jim?
17: He has emphysema, Barney, and glaucoma. He's had it a long time, but he just didn't tell us.
15: I moved to Wisconsin, where my father was slowly dying. And my mother? It had been 23 years since I had seen her. I didn't even know if she was alive.
10: In a moment, Barney will tell us how his life was turned upside down.
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15: At that point in my life, I had no idea what a bigot I was, both in race and religion. Convinced that I was guaranteed a place in heaven because I always went to church, I listened with a condescending heart as the man who trained me to be an auditor for the state told me of my need for Jesus. My postman invited me to visit his church, but I declined and pitied him. The years passed, and my brother's job transferred him to Kentucky, so Dad moved in with me. He could no longer read because the glaucoma medicine aggravated his emphysema, which was also much worse. He needed a full-time nurse.
11: Oh, how I wish I could still read. I would have some diversion from listening to that nurse. All she talks about is Jesus.
15: She does speak Spanish fluently, Dad.
11: It does not compensate, Barney. I am going to forbid her to talk about him.
15: I don't know, Dad. I think it's all she knows, that and nursing. And she is a good nurse.
11: Even so, if she does not change, I want you to find me a different one.
15: Whatever you say, Dad, but we may not find one that good. The nurse pleaded with Dad to let her continue talking about Jesus, but he was adamant, so she resigned. I gladly took care of Dad in the evening and on weekends, and finally found another nurse during the day, but she was just like the first one.
14: All things are possible with God, Mr. Diaz. Don't you know that? You need to pray in faith, and the Holy Spirit will help you. Jesus said, all things are possible to him that believeth.
11: I'm tired of all that talk about Jesus and God and the Holy Spirit. I don't want to hear it anymore.
14: Mr. Diaz, when the Lord tells me to talk to you about Jesus, I'm going to obey him. It doesn't matter what you say. Faith comes by hearing, and hearing by the word of God. You need to put your faith in Christ.
11: Other men were just as good as he was. What about Buddha or Muhammad?
14: They didn't die for your sins, Mr. Diaz. Jesus did. And he was raised from the dead to give you eternal life. Haven't you heard John chapter 17, verse 3? And this is life eternal, that they might know thee, the only true God, and Jesus Christ, whom thou hast sent.
11: I don't go along with that.
14: Jesus said, except a man be born again, he cannot see the kingdom of God. John chapter 3, verse 3.
19: Hello, Dad.
11: Barney, you can go now, nurse. My son is home.
19: I'll see you to the door, Miss Green.
14: You really should be praying for your father to believe in Jesus.
19: I agree, but don't talk to him so much about religion. He doesn't like it.
14: Would you rather see him die without Christ?
19: No, of course not.
14: Then pray for him, and I will keep telling him the gospel.
20: I loved my father very much and didn't want him to end up in hell, so I prayed for him to believe in Jesus, not knowing that I needed the same prayer. At 1 o'clock in the morning, in late September 1988, a battle took place for Dad's soul that I didn't even understand. I had gone into his room to give him his inhaler so he could get some relief for his tired lungs.
11: Thanks, Barney.
20: I'm going back to bed, Dad. Try to get some sleep.
11: That's fine for you, you who abused me more than all the rest of the family combined. You let me down. I helped you, sent you to college, and all that time you thought you were better than the rest of us, didn't you? Well, I'm not fooled. You're not a real Spaniard. You take after your mother. You've always resented me for not being with her all these years, haven't you? I'm the one who made it possible for you to be successful, and you were ungrateful. All you thought about was yourself. You've never loved me.
20: A ripple of fear went through my body as he went on and on, accusing me in a cold, unnatural voice until 5 in the morning. Something told me not to defend myself, but that when he had finished, I should merely ask his forgiveness, which I did, weeping at his suffering. Only then

0: Praise the Lord. Thank you, Jesus, for saving this sinner. Lord, you are wonderful.
1: Dad, I love you.
2: My little son, I love you. You have been more than a perfect son, more than I deserved. Please know that my love for you is forever.
1: Two days later, on his 80th birthday, Dad died. For the next 2 years, I was spiritually adrift. I had stopped going to church and half believed in reincarnation. Then, in 1990, during a 5-day period of time, 6 different people told me they thought I was a rabbi. I was so offended, I lashed out at God, saying, "Well, if you're trying to talk to me, why don't you just talk?" The next day, the nurse who had cared for my father called, invited me to visit, and gave me some tapes by an evangelist. I didn't want to listen to them, but I didn't want to lie to her later, so I did. I listened for hours.
3: My friend, if you have a bitter, unforgiving heart, hear what Romans chapter 2, verses 1 to 3 have to say. "Therefore thou art inexcusable, O man, whosoever thou art that judgest. For wherein thou judgest another, thou condemnest thyself. For thou that judgest doest the same things. But we are sure that the judgment of God is according to truth against them which commit such things. And thinkest thou this, O man, that judgest them which do such things, and doest the same, that thou shalt escape the judgment of God?"
1: That describes me.
3: If you have sin in your life, you don't have a real relationship with the Lord Jesus Christ. I'm not talking about going to church. I'm talking about personally knowing him as your Lord and Savior. Talk to him. Tell him your weakness, your fears. Ask his forgiveness. Ask him to be your strength. The God who created you knows what's best for you.
1: I've never done that.
3: God says in Romans chapter 3, verse 23, "For all have sinned and come short of the glory of God." Well, that's why Jesus went to the cross, to pay the penalty for our sins. "But God commendeth his love toward us in that while we were yet sinners, Christ died for us." That's what Romans chapter 5, verse 8 declares. The debt is paid. If you believe Christ died for your sins, if you ask his forgiveness and invite him into your heart and life, you are no longer under condemnation and judgment. Salvation is a gift from God. He has a plan for your life, my friend. Come to Jesus now and discover what it's like to live in the light.
1: Oh, Lord, I've been such a complete fool, please forgive me. Everything I've ever had, you gave to me. At the end of my life, you're only going to come and take it back anyway. Come and take it now. Come in and take over my life. You have a plan for my life? Oh, Lord, show me your plan so that I can obey, so that you'll be pleased. Lord, it is so wonderful to know you. Please, give Jim and my mother and my sister a relationship like the one you've given to me. The first thing I did was to buy a Bible and started reading God's Word. And the Holy Spirit began working in my heart, telling me to write my mother. I didn't even know if she was still alive. After talking with my oldest brother, Don, I learned she was alive and had remarried years before. He let her know about my desire to communicate with her, but she thought too much had changed. Forgiveness did not come overnight. A year later, my sister wrote, inviting me and Jim to visit at Christmas.
4: You gonna go, Barney?
1: Yes, I'm going. You and your family are also invited.
4: I can't believe you'd even consider going, after what they did to Dad.
1: It's time to forgive, Jim.
4: You've always spent Christmas with me and my family, Barney.
1: I'm sorry to hurt you, Jim, but it's important to begin a reconciliation. Mother will be there too, and her husband has never agreed to spend Christmas with our family.
4: Our family? You're betraying Dad!
1: No, I'm not, Jim. I heard him pray just before he died, asking God's forgiveness and asking the Lord to help others forgive. I'm going to take the plunge.

0: And call mom.
1: Hello?
0: Hello, mom. Is that you? It's Barney.
1: Oh, Barney, thank you for calling.
0: Oh, mom. I love you. I love you.
1: Everything is all right, Barney. You don't need to be concerned about us. We're all born again.
0: You are?
1: Yes. I was saved 2 years after the divorce, and Dolores came to Christ a year after that. But my husband doesn't know the Lord, so I mustn't talk too long because he'll be home soon.
0: Mom, the biggest miracle of all was Dad getting saved 2 days before he died.
1: That is a miracle. He never went to church, even once. All the years we were married, he was so prideful.
0: So was I, Mom. But I couldn't see it until God showed me. Mom, it's been 32 years since we've seen each other.
1: I've been praying for you all this time, Barney.
0: Isn't Jesus wonderful? He's the one who's bringing us together. When I went to my sister's house for Christmas, she greeted me with a hug and a kiss. I met her family, and when Mother came, we spent hours getting reacquainted.
2: I still can't get over seeing you again, Barney, after all these years.
0: It's awful, isn't it, how Satan deceived us? Feelings are the biggest weapons he uses against us.
3: You can say that again. I felt so bitter and rejected, I tried to commit suicide while I was in nursing school. But a friend discovered me in time and shared the gospel. That's how I was saved.
0: I had no idea you were that desperate, Dolores.
3: You had no idea what I went through with Dad. When I was a little girl, he told me I was a disgrace to him because his firstborn wasn't a boy. All the time I was growing up, he said I'd never amount to anything. And then he beat me when I tried to make something of my life. Him and his so-called heritage.
0: I hope you can forgive him, Dolores. He needed the Lord in his life.
3: Yeah, I know. I'm glad he was saved before he died.
0: Well, God is in charge now. We're a living testimony to his power and grace. What Satan tried to destroy, God has restored.
3: Well, maybe next year Jim will join us.
0: Our family is completely reconciled now, and my stepfather is saved. We are still praying for Jim's salvation. I'm very active in my church, the one the postman invited me to visit. I operate the soundboard, tape duplication, participate in the weekly intercessory prayer meeting, street ministry, and children's church. I'm also taking courses in Bible school. All the praise and glory go to God. He said in John chapter 17, verse 17, "Sanctify them through thy truth. Thy word is truth."
4: The man we call Barney is living proof that forgiveness and healing are possible with God. Friend, nothing is impossible with him. When the Lord Jesus Christ comes into your heart and life, all things become new. If you want new life in Christ, call to him right now in prayer. "For whosoever shall call upon the name of the Lord shall be saved," according to Romans chapter 10, verse 13.
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5: 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So until next time, unless our Lord returns before then, the doors to Pacific Garden Mission are open night and day. 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

I'm Ruth Kramer with Mission Network News. After state elections this week, India's Hindu Nationalist Coalition now governs 21 of India's 28 states. A man we'll call Paul serves as a pastoral coach in support of work in India. He believes the leading party will push to change India from a secular republic to a Hindu republic. That means testing times ahead for Christians and Muslims. Pray for wisdom as the church re-strategizes missions in the midst of a new political reality. Then, sign language scripture is severely lacking worldwide. Door International trains deaf Christians to translate God's word. But the lack of access to scripture means that most translators are biblically illiterate, and that's where consultants come in. They help Bible translators understand the original meaning and context of scripture. A lengthy training process means deaf consultants are rare, but Door's Cedar Institute packs 7 years of training into three. We'll connect you at missionnews.org. Mission Network News is a service of One Way Ministries. I'm Ruth Kramer.

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1: This is American Family News. I'm Robert Thornton. The White House believes it is close to a deal with Iran. Ashley Webster of Fox Business is in Tel Aviv with more.
2: The focus now is on a one-page memorandum, basically a framework for a peace proposal that would include committing Iran to a moratorium on nuclear enrichment. It is believed the deal would also call for the U.S. to lift sanctions on Tehran and both countries remove restrictions on transit through the Strait of Hormuz. Iran's foreign minister, Araghchi, met with his counterpart in China. Analysts say it could play a role going forward. There is speculation that President Trump perhaps could make a detour to Islamabad to sign some sort of peace agreement before heading to Beijing to meet with President Xi next week.
1: Iran's foreign minister met today with his Chinese counterpart. The U.S. Department of Education is investigating the Los Angeles Unified School District. The Department of Education says it appears the school district is protecting sexual predators at the expense of its students. Examples include policies to automatically reassign teachers accused of sexual misconduct with students. The school district issued a statement saying it takes all allegations seriously and that it remains committed to transparency, accountability, and fostering a safe environment for all. House Democrats are accusing Commerce Secretary Howard Lutnick of bending the truth during a closed-door interview today in connection to his relationship with convicted sex offender Jeffrey Epstein. Here's Fox's Chad Pergram.
3: Commerce Secretary Howard Lutnick has given contradictory statements about his ties to Epstein. He kept in touch with Epstein after claiming he broke off contact. Lutnick and Epstein were neighbors for years. Lutnick told lawmakers they only met three times. And when he saw a massage table at Epstein's home, Lutnick decided to end any relationship with him. But Lutnick and his family traveled to Epstein's island years later. The committee is not taping the interview. That's because Lutnick is appearing voluntarily. He is not under subpoena.
1: California Democrat Representative Ro Khanna said that if the interview had been recorded and the president saw it, Secretary Lutnick would be fired. The midterms are coming up in November, and a historian and political commentator says it is crucial to President Trump's agenda that Republicans keep the House and Senate. More from AFN, Steve Jordal.
4: David Barton of Wall Builders tells the Jenna Ellis in the Morning Show it's make or break for the Trump presidency that the GOP does well in the midterms.
5: I think it's really key for those of us that think the nation is moving in the right direction under President Trump. It's really important that we continue that in the next 2 years, that it not be a two-year presidential term.
4: He says the Senate will be fairly easy to keep. The House is where the effort will be needed.
5: There's about 56 House seats that are within 3.5 points one way or the other, meaning that they're close enough that either Democrat or Republican could win. Probably about 17 of those seats are absolutely key to the election.
4: Barton says the key to keeping the House is voter turnout, which usually drops during the midterms. But there is room for optimism.
5: I think there's several blue states that will actually pass some red ballot initiatives this election. And I think that that will draw red voters to the polls.
4: He says most state Republican parties are putting out very little effort in these midterms, so it will be up to churches.
5: Pastors are going to have to say, hey, Christians, you got to show up at the polls and vote. This is a really critical election.
4: I'm Steve Jordal.
1: In education news, those looking to earn degrees at their own speed can now do so via their mobile phones after Cornerstone University tailored degree offerings and its business program to cater to students who prefer a self-paced program that can be completed on a smartphone. University President Garrison Moreno-Riano told Fox Business that the program launched in August and has about 250 students enrolled. On Wall Street, stocks were higher today. The Dow rose 612, the S&P added 106, and the NASDAQ climbed 513. West Texas Intermediate crude was down to about $96 a barrel. That is all our time for this hour's news. You can see more news at AFN.net, and we appreciate your listening. I'm Robert Thornton.

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4: It is great once again to be sitting in for Abraham Hamilton III. I'm his host tonight, Bishop E.W. Jackson, and grateful for the opportunity to come before you and to sit in for him. 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The event is pretty much all set. We are only 6 days away. But it's going to be a magnificent event. For those of you who are coming, believe me, you will not be disappointed. I guarantee you will not be disappointed, not because of me, but because of all the wonderful guests and the things that we have on the program. So thank you all. Glad to have you. My thanks to American Family Association and AFR for supporting this great event. Well, the madness does not seem to abate, at least not yet, but we have to stay in the fight. I'm thinking at the moment, and I've got a couple of scriptures I want to share with you because I think they are really relevant to what we are facing. But I'm thinking at the moment about the protests at the synagogue let's see, where was this? I think it was on 96th Street in New York City, right outside of a synagogue. The left just went crazy and once again, you know, started just basically acting fools, disrupting, disorderly, fighting with the police in effect. And yet no one was arrested. And the police themselves put out a statement that the protest was orderly. Now, we know what that is, right? We know that's Zoran Mandami. That's what that is. And the thinking about that lie, because I saw what the protest looked like because they had it on video. I mean, it was a mess. And it's amazing. One police officer was sent to the hospital. And yet, the police department put out a statement, meaning that the person who Mamdani has chosen to be their spokesperson put out a statement undoubtedly approved by the mayor that said it was an orderly protest. You got yet one cop in the hospital. He wasn't put in the hospital by other cops. But that's what they put out. And it's sad that the police have to be captured by this lawless socialist who really is an enemy of the police. He sees no use for police officers because, like most Marxists, he believed that police officers are simply a tool of the petite bourgeois or the bourgeoisie. And the capitalists and the owners of the means of production, and that they are enemies of the people because that's who they actually work for. I mean, that's the Marxist analysis. And he is a Marxist. I mean, he's a self-declared socialist, let there be no doubt. That's the way he thinks about the police. And he basically puts up with them because he knows he can't just wholesale fire them. I mean, he'd be driven out of office. So he basically makes, you know, little homages and gives a little lip service here and there. But he has no interest in the police officers, their safety, what they need in order to do their jobs. He has no interest in that whatsoever. And I guarantee you, every right-thinking cop in New York heard that statement. It was an orderly protest and just went, oh, brother. I mean, how could you even tell that bold-faced lie? There was nothing orderly about it. But, you know, thinking about the things I've been sharing with you just over the last several days and the incessant lying. I mean, the lying without pause, without hesitation, just bold-faced, unadulterated lying. Well, here's another one. Not to mention the rampant hatred and anti-Semitism. I've thought about the fact that you remember we used to always be told that, you know, liberals were compassionate and caring and conservatives were cold and mean and liberals were tolerant and conservatives were intolerant. Remember that? And that was another bold-faced lie. It was exactly the opposite. Conservatives were the ones who say, leave me alone, I'll leave you alone. Live and let live. I'm not trying to run your life. Don't try to run mine. And it was the liberals who were constantly trying to get the levers of government to tell you how to think, how to speak, and how to act. And by the way, and to crush anybody who dared disagree with them. They're the ones who have constantly done that. Conservatives have not done that. But yet we were called intolerant. And they're the tolerant ones. Yeah, we see just how tolerant they are. But look, here's the verses that I'm thinking about. 2 Thessalonians 2, verses 9 and 10. I know you're familiar with it. But it says, the coming of the lawless one is according to the working of Satan with all power, signs, and lying wonders, and with all unrighteous deception among those who perish because they did not receive the love of the truth that they might be saved. You know, either you love the truth or you hate the truth. Either you are the friend of the truth or you are an enemy of truth. You know, there's no neutral ground in this. Because if you really believe that there is such a thing as truth, and you really believe what Jesus said about it, you shall know the truth and the truth shall make you free. Then you have to be an advocate for truth. And if you don't believe any of that, then you have to debunk all of that and all of the truth that stands behind it and do nothing but promote lies constantly. And that is exactly what the left and the Democrat Party is doing, or the Democrat Party. They're promoting lies about the president. They're promoting lies about our country. We just had the referendum here in Virginia. It was just ribbed. Even the judge, and by the way, so far the Supreme Court has upheld the lower court decision, even the judge said that the referendum was intentionally deceptive. The judge said it was intentionally deceptive, meaning that it was a euphemistic way of saying they lied to you. You lied to the people of Virginia. This is a constant theme. I guess one could say that is the essence of what a cult is. A cult is an organization that is built on lies, often one big lie and many, many lies to support the big lie. And that's exactly what we've got. But this is how the Antichrist will come into power. He will come into power because people loved lies and hated truth. And he is going to be the consummate liar. And they will love him for it. It says he will come with all unrighteous deception. In other words, he will be the master deceiver. And they will be deceived because they didn't love the truth. They didn't want God. They didn't want salvation. They wanted the lie. And that's exactly what we've got going on, sadly, in our country today. Here's the other scripture. And again, what that tells us is that that is a precursor to the arrival of the Antichrist. The spirit of Antichrist, the Bible says, is already here. But the actual person, who is the Antichrist, the anti-anointed one, the anti-Jesus one. This is how he comes in. He comes in on a inglorious cloud of lies and deception. And then the second scripture I was thinking about was John 5:42. Jesus is speaking to his opponents when he says, but I know you, that you do not have the love of God in you. These people do not have the love of God in them. You know, when I say that, I think about the family, an unsaved family, that seems to be relatively normal, seems to be living a decent life. They're not out committing crimes. They're not doing horrible things, but they're not believers. You say, well, is it really fair to say that they don't really love? Let me tell you something, folks. This is the truth. Without God, people don't really know how to love. Now, the reason why they can approximate and behave themselves in a way that makes it look like they are loving to the fullest is that every human being is still made in the image and likeness of God. And the vestiges of our Creator are still in us. I mean, His imprint is still on us, even if you're unsaved. His imprint is still on you. Human beings work very, very hard to try to get that imprint off of them and to behave more like animals than like the human being made in the image of God that they were made to be. But nevertheless, His imprint never leaves the human being. And so human beings can often be capable of approximating what it means to live a righteous life, even without God in their lives. The problem is that it's all superficial. The problem is it's all in the flesh. It can't be, because their spirits are dead. It can't be anything else. Their spirits are dead. That's why we've heard from the left all this, oh, the compassion, the caring, and the love. And yet we watch them, just here in Virginia, a guy who raped a 13-year-old girl was released. ICE begged them, please, please, allow us to arrest him if he is released. Allow us to arrest him at the jail so that he does not get back on the streets to wander. They did just the opposite. They put the man right back out on the street. Now, do you have the love of God in you when you can do such things, knowing that you put at risk every young girl within geographical reach of this monster? ICE did finally get him, but they had to track him down because Fairfax County authorities simply wouldn't cooperate in getting this man detained. And he is a convicted felon, and there's plenty of evidence that he actually raped an underage girl. But he's an illegal alien and he doesn't belong here. So instead of allowing ICE to grab him up and get him off the street, nope, they put him right back out on the street. They don't have the love of God in them, because if you had the love of God in you, you would be thinking, I can't allow somebody to go back out there and do to another young girl what this young man has already done. I can't allow him to go back out there and do it again to another young girl. We've got to make sure that that cannot happen. They don't think that way. Because two things, they're deceived, and they don't have the love of God in them. The way Jews are being treated in this country today, I never thought I'd see anything like this. And again, as conservatives, we've been accused of being haters. I just found out, I think I shared this with you all not too long ago, that the Southern Poverty Law Center considers me to be a hate figure. We, American Family Association, all of us, you know, we're haters, they say. But they're the ones out

0: 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Mom, Dad, get ready for a major shift in parenting. 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
1: Well, given that diagnosis, it couldn't come at a better time. May 7th, tomorrow, is the National Day of Prayer. The National Day of Prayer. Now, I will not be with you here tomorrow. And so I am going to take a moment and say a word of prayer today in behalf of our nation. So, because, again, when lies prevail and capture the hearts of people, and when the love of God is rejected for hatred and division and tribalism and black against white and men against women and rich against poor and you name it, go right down the line. That is a formula for societal suicide, folks. That's what that is. It's a formula for societal suicide. And again, the attitude has got to be, in my view, better to reign in hell than have to serve in heaven. That was in John Milton's Paradise Lost. Better to reign in hell than serve in heaven. In other words, I don't care what the condition of the country is, I think the left says, as long as we control it. We can have COVID, we can have inflation, we can have crime running rampant, we can be overrun by illegal aliens, we can kill an untold number of unborn babies, we can confuse our children, we can have the schools indoctrinating kids and separating kids from their parents. All of that is quite all right with us as long as we are in control. And the rest of us are saying, no. That is a dystopian society. That is Psalm 9:17, the wicked shall be turned into hell, and all the nations that forget God. That is a hellish nation. But I think the left would be happy to preside over it, hellish as it might be, as long as they are the ones presiding. Think about this. I said, why did Satan rebel in heaven? Heaven was a perfect environment, absolutely perfect, nothing whatsoever wrong. What was his problem? It boils down to one thing, that he didn't run it. That was the problem, that he wasn't in charge. And it didn't matter how good it might be. He wouldn't be satisfied unless he was in charge, unless he could get God off the throne and sit on it himself. And then he could care less how hellish heaven might become as long as he got to sit on the throne. Well, that is a demonic vision. That's a demonic perspective. But that is the perspective of the left, and that is the perspective of the Democrat Party. Let's say a word of prayer in behalf of our great nation. Heavenly Father, we are

so grateful for the United States of America. We know all too well that we are far from a perfect nation, and we intercede in behalf of our countrymen who believe that killing unborn babies and confusing children about their gender and two men or two women claiming to be married, that these are all good and right and legitimate. Lord, we intercede in behalf of all of those who are calling wrong right and right wrong, who are putting darkness for light and light for darkness, bitter for sweet and sweet for bitter, and evil for good and good for evil, who are wise in their own eyes and prudent in their own sight. Lord, we intercede in their behalf and in behalf of our great nation and ask you to help us, Lord, that righteousness would reign in the United States of America, that America would continue to be a nation whose God is the Lord, that the righteous would be in authority so that the people can rejoice rather than the wicked bearing rule and having the people mourn and groan. Help us, Lord God, to turn this nation toward you. Help us here at American Family Radio, American Family Association, stand, and all those patriots, those Christian patriots on the front line who acknowledge that this nation is a gift from you and are doing their very best to preserve it. Help us all, Lord, working together to do just that, to preserve the biblical, the Judeo-Christian heritage that has been bequeathed to us by our founding fathers, to preserve the liberty and the fundamental rights that we know are a grant from you, that our government is charged with protecting, and help us to stand up for our fellow citizens who are under a vicious, ongoing assault on their spiritual well-being to try to get them to buy into evil as if it were good. Help us, Lord. Turn this nation around. You promised in 2 Chronicles 7:14 that if my people who are called by my name will humble themselves and pray and seek my face and turn from their wicked ways, then I will hear from heaven and will forgive their sin and heal their land. Lord, heal our land. And I pray, Father God, for all of those who are on the front line, for Tim and Walker and the Wildman family, and Lord, for all of those people who are leading organizations and ministries that are willing to speak up and willing to be heard, putting themselves at risk, often with violence and with nasty accusations and slander. Lord, strengthen them. Strengthen us all, we pray. Encourage us, Lord God, to be willing to go all the way, even if necessary, to give our lives for truth. Help us to stand up, to stand firm, no matter what the consequences might be, knowing that you are our shield and our exceeding great reward. And help us to remember when we are tired, when we are weary, when we grow fatigued of the battle, to remember Jesus' words, "Come to me, all who labor and are heavy laden, and I will give you rest. Take my yoke upon you and learn of me, for I am meek and lowly of heart, and you shall find rest for your souls. For my yoke is easy and my burden is light." And Father, so as we come to the National Day of Prayer tomorrow, thank you for a nation that recognizes the need for prayer, the need for God, the need for repentance, the need for your intervention. Please intervene in this great nation, far beyond even what's happened so far. We're grateful for the things that you've already done, and you've been very, very good to us in spite of the many sins, the national sins committed. You've been very, very good to us. Intervene in an even more magnificent way than you ever have before to pull us back from the brink, from the abyss, from the darkness that would envelop us if people listened to the wrong leaders and the wrong people. And Father, we thank you and praise you. And we pray these prayers not in the name of Jackson or in the name of Hamilton or in the name of Wildman
Lord God, or in the name of Trump, but we pray these prayers in the name of him whose name is above every name. For there is none other name given under heaven whereby we must be saved but the name of Jesus. In the name of our Lord and Savior, Jesus Christ, we pray. Amen. Amen. Amen. Oh, God, have mercy on our beloved nation. Speaking of deceived people, there was on the news today, if you saw it, Barack Obama praising Zohran Mamdani. Because, you know, he says he's the future of the Democrat Party. And you know, I think the people who are shocked by that, as some seem to be, forget that Barack Obama is a socialist, too. He always has been. But Barack Obama is a great needle threader. I mean, he once said, you know, people see in me whatever they want to see. Instead of looking at him for who he really is, and who he is a far-left Marxist. Remember, Obama was mentored. His father was a communist, and the man who mentored him was Frank Robinson, if I'm not mistaken. I think that was his name, but you know who I'm talking about. Guy who mentored him in Hawaii, he was a confirmed communist. His whole family were confirmed leftists. This is, and remember the church he belonged to, Jeremiah Wright's church. Jeremiah Wright was a confirmed Marxist. That wasn't a Christian church. Never was. It was some kind of Marxist cult. And they just used the gospel patina to give it legitimacy in the black community, where they know church is a cultural phenomenon that people tend to resort to. But I'll tell you, unless something has dramatically changed with Jeremiah Wright, he's going to bust hell wide open because he doesn't know God. And I know people may say, well, wait a minute, how can you say that? Because by their fruit shall you know them. You don't stand up in the pulpit and say, God bless America. No, no, no, no. God de America. You come on. Who says that? You pray for your nation. You want your nation to be righteous in the sight of God. And the Bible says Jesus didn't come to condemn the world, but the world through him might be saved. We're not praying for God to condemn anybody. We're praying for God to save people. Because he said that's what he wants to do. That's what he came for. But that's where Barack Obama chose to make his headquarters spiritually, under Jeremiah Wright. So the anointing that Barack Obama sat under for 20 years was an anti-Christ anointing, because Jeremiah Wright was an anti-Christ herald, proclaimer. He wasn't proclaiming the gospel of Jesus Christ. He was proclaiming a demonic message of racial hatred and division and Marxist nonsense. Say Louis Farrakhan was his best friend, a very, very close friend of his. And we know Barack Obama was all up in that, involved in that. Of course, they hid that from us when he was running for president. Didn't come out until after he left. And all of a sudden, pictures of Barack Obama with Louis Farrakhan started to surface. I mean, we know the games was being played there. So that is why we need to pray, because, you know, the left has got two things going for them that in the past they did not have. Now, they, on one level they did, but not like they've got today. And here are the two things. They have complete control of what? About 90%, 85% of the educational institutions and apparatus of this nation, which means they have an indoctrination machine that is churning out little Marxist automatons. That's why K
California is a one-party state. That's why Maine is a one-party state. That's why Vermont is a one-party state. Well, Vermont even more so, and Illinois, because they are churning out people who will be their socialist Marxist robots. And they didn't have that before because the schools weren't so thoroughly infiltrated as they are now. Not that they were great, by the way, but they weren't as bad as they are now. I went to government schools, and I didn't come out of those government schools hating my country and loving Marxism and all that. And I mean, I certainly got exposed to some of that, but it wasn't the public schools it wasn't the public school experience that was trying to get me to believe a bunch of bad stuff. There was some bad stuff that I heard, but it wasn't the drumbeat that we've got now. And the second thing they've got is they've got a bunch of big tech billionaires who are willing to put their money on the line in order to move this country in the monstrous direction these leftists have in mind. We need to be praying because that's what they don't have. They do not have the love of God, and they do not have the truth. And we have both. And we need to put the weapons of our warfare to work. And again, you all don't need to know this, but for the people who monitor us, the weapons of warfare we speak of are the biblical weapons spoken of in the scripture, which are the fruit of the Spirit, the gifts of the Spirit, the Word of God, prayer, faith, and faith in action, of course. Faith without works is dead. That means engaging and voting and supporting and contributing and doing all those things that are the responsibility of a citizen in a free constitutional republic. And if we will do these things in faith, we can't be defeated, folks. I'm convinced of it, no matter what it might look like in any given moment. Look, the number is 888-589-8840. That's 888-589-8840. When we come back, I want to make a couple comments about communist China and then open it up for your calls and comments or anything you want to bring up. 888-589-8840. This is Bishop E.W. Jackson in for Abraham Hamilton III. Back in just a moment.

Are you a financial grumbler? Hi, I'm Chuck Bentley with My Money Life from Crown. Grumbling is the act of complaining, muttering, or murmuring in a low tone, discontented, or bad-tempered way. It can be expressed in our words and deeds. Grumbling reveals a distrust of God's goodness and a dissatisfaction with His provision. The Old Testament describes Israel grumbling after God delivered them from slavery through astonishing miracles under the leadership of Moses. He parted the Red Sea, provided manna from heaven, and brought water from the rock. Yet the people complained about food and yearned for life back in Egypt. They questioned whether God was with them. Their complaints meant God is not enough. His provision is insufficient. His plan is flawed. Their negativity amounted to financial grumbling. Scripture doesn't minimize the reality of material need. God consistently shows compassion toward the poor and commands His people to care for them. The temptation is to believe that God has forgotten us when we're facing financial stress, uncertainty, lack of opportunity, and daily hardship. Yet contentment is not dependent on our circumstances. It's learned, cultivated, and rooted in confidence that God's presence is greater than our material provision. The Apostle Paul, writing from prison, declared that he had learned to be content, whether in plenty or in want. Trust grows in daily dependence. Our Savior, the bread of life, provides for us in ways we often fail to notice. 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Now, this September, we're celebrating all that God has done through Crown over the last 50 years. 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
1: Alan C. Duncan, our executive producer of The Public Square, is with us. And Wayne, Alan, we've been talking about the manifesto that was part of the shooter's rationale at the White House Correspondents' Dinner in the year 2026. Quite an amazing story. I encourage everyone to go back and listen to the long format broadcast of The Public Square and to get more details of the conversation. But I'd just like to take a second and talk about the power of words. Across all political spectrum, all ideological points of view, sometimes I wonder, do we forget people listen? Do we forget people read, and people are shaped by arguments?
2: 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Sometimes people, YouTube, TikTok, we treat it almost as a game, like there aren't real people on the other side of it. People are very impressionable. We're mimetic creatures. And we can get influenced by things.
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5: Let me put a few dates before you, and then I'm going to come to the lines. The number is 888-589-8840. I put a few dates before you, and then I'm going to mention what China is doing, because we don't want to take our eyes off that ball. But again, the number is 888-589-8840 for you to raise any issue you choose. Now, I mentioned tomorrow, May 7th, National Day of Prayer. On May 17th, the president is calling for the rededication of our country to God. And think about that, how wonderful that is. I mean, now contrast that, May 7th, National Day of Prayer, May 17th, rededicating America to God, this conservatives, to some extent Republicans, but really more Christian conservatives embracing these things. On May 1st, May Day, which is a communist celebration, the Democrats and all the leftists got together to celebrate, what they called International Workers' Day, you know, which folks, is a communist celebration. No God, no faith, no Bible, but communism. Now, therein lies the two choices for the future of our country. Let me also mention that, by the way, happy Mother's Day, because I won't have an opportunity to say that to you all on Mother's Day. And that is coming up this coming Sunday. So thank you, mothers, for all that you've done to serve your children. God bless each and every one of you. Look, China is continuing to undermine us from within. Did you hear that China's put a freeze on receiving ICE deportees, I guess you would call them, to China? They won't accept them. Well, remember that China, what we call birthright tourism, the leading participant in the whole birthright tourism debacle, corruption, was communist China. Getting Chinese people into this country, women, having them give birth here, and having those people become American citizens, and then you take them back to China and you indoctrinate them and you prepare them to come back here and serve as sleepers. You know, we can never allow Iran to cause us to take our eyes off the fact that communist China is the greatest threat to the future of this country and of the world, of any nation on earth, because they have now so much wealth and so much power by borrowing from capitalism. They have so much wealth and so much power, and they're using that money to buy influence around the world, and they're using it to buy influence right here in our own country. You know, this woman, Eileen Gu, the woman who chose to participate, she's an American, but she chose to participate in the Olympics under the banner of China. And when she was wearing a dress, apparently, to this big stylist art or whatever this dumb thing was. I don't pay any attention to this stuff, but you know, it's this big thing in Hollywood where they're wearing all these weird, stupid uniforms. She had a uniform, apparently, she had a dress, I guess, apparently, that produced bubbles. And they say it took 2,500 workers, slave labor in China, to make this dress. And when asked about it, she said, "Oh, I don't get into those kinds of details. I don't get it. I study." Then she gives this long dissertation about the process she has to go through in order to really verify what's going on. Sounds just like somebody called LeBron James, who, knowing that he was having his palm greased by a bunch of genocidal, murdering thugs, the Communist Party of China, he couldn't bring himself to say anything against China, but he certainly was constantly happy to speak against the United States of America, his home. You know, Eileen Gu, going back and live in China and leave us alone. And then all of us need to be aware. I said, when I was running for president, I said, we need a national security audit. We need to ferret out everywhere China has stuck its beak in, put its money in, is buying influence, is buying land. Everywhere China is trying to take over, we need to be aware of it. And you better believe they got a lot of pockets of power right here in the United States of America, and it needs to stop. 888-589-8840. All right, let's come to your calls. We've got Frank in Mississippi. Frank, welcome.
6: Hello. Hey, brother.
5: Hey, brother.
6: Yeah, okay. When is Trump supposed to go to China? You know, but I don't think it's safe for him to go to China. They can make it look like an accident and kill that man. I know that they despise that man. They hate him.
5: Yeah.
6: I don't know, man. He needs not to go. Talk about these people with this Trump derangement syndrome. Now, he was this 31-year-old boy. He was like a technician. He had the world, you know. I mean, what would possess a person to give up everything? And then that judge apologized to him for putting him in that jail or something.
5: You can't make this stuff up, Frank. You really can't. The judge apologizing to him. Of course, this judge is a Muslim and a confirmed leftist, at least so far. And so he's said similar things and made clear he is an anti-Trump judicial activist. So it should not surprise us. But yeah, again, you reach a point where you think, what more can they ever, what else could they possibly do to shock us? But apologizing to somebody who tried to assassinate the president and kill as many of his cabinet members as possible, apologizing to him because he might have been uncomfortable in jail. Boy, I'll tell you, thank you for the call, Frank. You know what? Actually, we got a second Frank in Kentucky. Welcome, Frank.
7: Hi, brother, man.
5: Hey.
7: My comment is we just had a day to celebrate Jesus's resurrection. Mm-hmm. Every year I have to try to my best to remind people stop calling that word Easter.
5: Yeah.
7: And bunnies and eggs. I despise that word. They should call it resurrection. The only way it's going to stop that craziness is the pulpits of America. It's not.
5: Amen.
7: It's not Easter. Wherever that got started, it should never got to start. Even some pastors call it Easter. It's resurrection day. So
5: amen.
7: That's my comment.
5: Amen. Well, Frank, thank you so much. Great to hear from you too. Look, I could not agree with you more. And I never refer to it as Easter other than when I think I'm talking to people who, if I say Resurrection Sunday, won't even know what I'm talking about. But you're right. Easter Bunny, and here come Peter Cottontail hopping down the bunny trail, hippity hoppity, Easter's on his way. I mean, really? You know, on one level, it's just so stupid that it's funny. But on another level, you know, it really does, in my view, it denigrates Jesus Christ and the Word of God and the truth of his resurrection by deflecting people's attention toward fantasy. So I could not agree with you more. I don't refer to it as Easter. Easter, by the way, you know, Easter is not in the Bible. The word that was translated Easter is the word Passover in the old King James Version. In the newer translations, they put the word Passover because, remember, the early Christians were Jews who understood that the Passover was, in fact, pointing the way toward the resurrection of Jesus Christ. And so they referred to it still as Passover, but never referred to it as Easter. I mean, that didn't come along until much, much later when people started thinking, again, trying to appropriate the pagan holidays and somehow bring them into Christianity. I don't even know what people were thinking of to come up with that, but they did. 888-589-8840 is the number. Let's go to Sandra in North Carolina. Sandra, welcome.
8: Hi, how you doing?
5: I am blessed. How are you?
8: All right. What I want to discuss is what you were talking about Monday about being scammed online. This recently happened to me, and it's sad because he was a soldier. And he's pretending to be a soldier stranded in Syria, I think it is. And he talked to me for about 2 weeks. He seemed like he was real. And then all of a sudden he got deployed. And then he's going to ask, like, he needed, like, $500 to get back. And, you know, I dated two soldiers at Fort Bragg, so I know that wasn't true. And my dad was in the Army. Because I know the Army would never leave the military. No branches of the military would ever leave any of their soldiers behind, including dead bodies. So I just want people to be aware of these people scamming. But the sad thing is he was actually in the Army because I looked it up. This lady wow. sent me something to check and see. And he was actually in the Army, but he is doing this. And it's really sad, you know, that they do stuff like yeah. this.
5: Well, Sandra, thank you for the call. He should be put in jail. And, you know, again, we want to help our military. We want to support them in every way we can. If somebody to use that as a way of scamming us, to me, is beneath contempt. It really is disgusting. But Sandra's right. Beware, because they are becoming more and more sophisticated. I have gotten things from my bank that weren't really from my bank, but they look very authentic. I've gotten things from other institutions with which I was associated, and they looked real and looked authentic, but they weren't. I even got a plea from a friend of mine one time, which means my email had been hacked. A friend of mine told me he was stranded in Europe and had his wallet stolen and was trying to put the money together to get back home. And I knew this friend, of course, it's a friend. I knew the person and knew the email address. And I knew that was his email address, but it wasn't. It was very, very close. Close enough that if you didn't really look carefully, you wouldn't notice that there was one small difference. So, yeah, these people are diabolical. You know, we often say, if these people spent as much time trying to figure out how to do something good, there's no telling what they could accomplish. So thank you for the call, and thank you for the heads up, Sandra. And my honor and appreciation to all the legitimate veterans out there. I'm a veteran. All the legitimate military people out there in active duty serving our country honorably. Thank you. And we are not going to smear you because of this bad apple who is using his military service as a way of trying to scam people. Let's go to Mike in West Virginia. Mike, welcome.
9: Thank you for taking my call. I'm visualizing a building with a sign on the door that says closed due to lack of interest. Let that be the future of the Democratic in name only party.
5: Okay. Okay. Closed due to lack of interest. Okay. And the lack of interest is on whose part? The American people's part?
9: Yeah, correct.
5: Okay. Okay, Mike. Well, listen, close due to lack of interest, or close due to the destructive impulses of the people who once occupied this building. However it happens, I would be elated for it to happen. So, Mike, thank you very much for the call. We appreciate the image. Let's see. I think we've got time to get John in here. John of Alabama, welcome.
10: Thank you, Brother Bishop. I was thinking about some of the different states that are like New York, with Zoran Mondani, and some of these leftist mayors and governors. You know, a lot of people are moving out of these states, mm-hmm. and, you know, they feel like they're one-upping them because, hey, you know, we're taking our money and we're taking all of the resources out of there. And, you know, I kind of think that that's what they want to do, and so that they can, you know, set their own setup to where they just take on it, whether it's state or run, hospitals. Yeah, I just kind of wondering what your thoughts are as far as what do you think about it?
5: All right, John. Well, listen, thank you for the call. You're going to be the last one, and that's going to do it for today. I would say, I just hope that these people leaving these states don't come with their leftist ideas to red states. Or if they come and accept that these states are much, much better governed by better principles, and be glad about that rather than trying to change it. All right, folks, you know what to do. Stand up, step up, speak up, refuse to back up, because we cannot be defeated if we will not quit, because we are on God's side.

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2: I'm Ruth Kramer with Mission Network News. Just like that, India's political landscape has shifted. Elections this week in four states and one territory returned the Hindu nationalist coalition, led by Prime Minister Narendra Modi, to dominance. With a key win in West Bengal, the coalition now governs 21 of India's 28 states. A man we'll call Paul serves as a pastoral coach in support of work in India. He believes that Modi's party will push to change India from a secular republic to a Hindu republic.
3: And they were short of one state, and now they won this West Bengal. So we can soon expect that constitutional amendment happening very soon.
2: Paul says Christians and Muslims have testing times ahead. Believers will have to re-strategize how they do missions with the potential of going underground. Pray for wisdom as India's church navigates new political realities. And a new program is helping deaf Bible translation consultants get the training they need more quickly. Sign language scripture is severely lacking worldwide. Door International's Rob Myers tells us,
4: out of over 300 sign languages, a vast number of them don't even have a Bible translation started.
2: Groups like Door recruit and train deaf Christians to translate God's word. But the lack of scripture creates a conundrum.
4: In most deaf communities, deaf leaders lack background in the Bible because they haven't been able to access it.
2: And that's where consultants come in. They help Bible translators understand the original meaning and context of Scripture. A lengthy training process means deaf consultants are rare, but Door's Cedar Institute packs a 7-year training process into 3, and they need your help to keep it going. 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I'm Ruth Kramer.
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6: After a recent federal trial, concerns were raised about how people of faith are viewed in our courts. Even familiarity with organizations like PJI may influence how jurors are evaluated during the selection. Well, this raises important questions about fairness and equal treatment under the law. Every American deserves to be judged without bias, regardless of their beliefs. Pray for PJI as it
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2: I'm Ruth Kramer with Mission Network News. After state elections this week, India's Hindu Nationalist Coalition now governs 21 of India's 28 states. A man we'll call Paul serves as a pastoral coach in support of work in India. He believes the leading party will push to change India from a secular republic to a Hindu republic. That means testing times ahead for Christians and Muslims. Pray for wisdom as the church re-strategizes missions in the midst of a new political reality. Then, sign language scripture is severely lacking worldwide. Door International trains deaf Christians to translate God's word. But the lack of access to scripture means that most translators are biblically illiterate, and that's where consultants come in. They help Bible translators understand the original meaning and context of scripture. A lengthy training process means deaf consultants are rare, but Door's Cedar Institute packs 7 years of training into 3. We'll connect you at missionnews.org. Mission Network News is a service of One Way Ministries. I'm Ruth Kramer.
7: Harper's Kennel of Stella, Missouri is proud to be sponsoring this portion of broadcasting on KNEO. Owned by Judy and Danny Harper, Harper's Kennel of Stella, Missouri specializes in French Bulldogs. For more information, the phone number is 417-628-3083.
8: 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Crosspoint. Crosspoint. Crosspoint. An interactive program featuring ministers and leaders of the Christian community addressing the issues that are challenging the church today. Here's your host, Mark Taylor.
9: What Christians need today is biblical guidance, defining issues, looking at biblical and ethical principles and morality. The questions add up daily. Welcome to Crosspoint. I'm Mark Taylor. My guest today is Alan Branch. He's professor of Christian ethics at Midwest Baptist Theological Seminary. Well, Alan Branch, you have put together 50 ethical questions, biblical wisdom for confusing times. Well, we definitely have those confusing times that's out there. And right in the introduction of the book, you say, this book was written for the Christian who attends church, loves the Lord, and believes the Bible. I hope that my discussion of these topics will give sincere followers of Christ a good starting point when thinking about very important issues. And we do face many important issues today, don't we?
10: We do, and I did write this book for the person in the pew. There's quite a good handful of academic Christian ethics texts that have come out in the last 10 to 15 years, and they're very substantive. For example, Wayne Grudem, which is a name a lot of the pastors listening to would know, has written a really robust Christian ethics book. A guy named Dan Heimbach from Wake Forest, North Carolina, has one coming out that's really, really good. But I realize the average person really doesn't have time to read through 1,000 pages or 800 pages. What I tried to do is give something in a condensed format that's easily accessible. This is not the last word people should read on these issues. It's a good starting point to for more information. But I have tried to make it in a user-friendly format to get people thinking from a biblical perspective on some very, very difficult questions.
9: Well, right before we get in here again, I'm still kind of this idea of thinking from a Christian perspective here. You say God is concerned with our obedience to his commandments. Jesus said,
10: that's right,
9: whoever has my commandments and keeps them, he it is who loves me. And then you go, while Christian behavior is focused on God's commands, God is also concerned about the development of our virtuous character and the motives that drive us. So this is these ethical questions affect our character, don't they?
10: They do affect our character. And part of character development is not becoming a Pharisee. We all understand from reading the scriptures that the Pharisees were focused on external righteousness, and their hearts were never really right with God, and they had all these rules they were trying to follow. Therefore, just following rules is not enough, or it's not sufficient. Our heart has to be right. And the hope here is that we think thoughts, that our thought life is surrendered to the Lord, and that even the fruit of the spirit of self-control exhibits itself in our thought life so that we think God's thoughts after him, and then that leads to our actions. Our thought life is really a preview of coming attractions. When you go to the movie, before you watch the film, they'll show 9 or 10 clips of whatever the next movie is they want you to come see, and that's a preview of coming attractions. Well, our thought life is like that. If we have an unholy and impure thought life, that is a preview of coming attractions, which means impure and unholy actions. And for Christians, we have to focus on both of those, and I hope that we try to do that in this book.
9: Okay, so in the contents of the book, so people kind of understand, you've got this in 5 parts. The first part has questions about ethical theory. Second part has questions related to bioethics. The third part has questions related to sexual ethics, marriage, and divorce. And that's a pretty long one there. And then number 4, you've got questions related to homosexuality, intersex, and transgender. Number 5, questions related to Christian living. And, you set up after these topics with some, biblical principles that suggest, a moral stance on these issues. You got some questions and stuff or reflections that you want people to kind of think about after they've went through each of these, don't you?
10: I do, and I appreciate you mentioning the way the book is structured. There's a reason why it is. First of all, if we don't have our right theory right, if we're not grounded in a biblical worldview and a way of thinking, our ethics are going to get turned around. And when I start dealing with issues, the first issue I deal with are sanctity of human life issues related to bioethics, and that is the most important issue, because if someone's not granted the right to life, then that person's not going to get to exercise any other right. So the sanctity of life issues related to bioethics are so crucial. But then right after that becomes sexual ethics. And if you think about it for a second, sexual ethics and sanctity of life ethics are closely associated, because if someone treats sex cheaply, that person's going to treat other people in a cheap manner. I think if you look at what's happened in Hollywood over the last few years with all these revelations about Harvey Weinstein and this this loathsome man, Matt Lauer, that was doing all sorts of untoward things up there at his studio in New York. And Hollywood seems really, really surprised that they have catechized our entire culture into thinking that women are just objects of sexual gratification. And then they're surprised when the people who work in their industry treat women as objects for sexual gratification. That's a sanctity of life issue, if you think about it, though. To treat another human being as someone that's just here to serve my pleasure, and I'm going to do whatever I want to this person. So the issues of sexual ethics and sanctity of life are closely related. So we start with our bioethics and move to our sexual ethics.
11: You say here on page 31 of the book, just as you're kind of closing out on this portion of this chapter, you say, in contrast, when we love is directed toward our own interests and desires, love can become a fuzzy excuse to do whatever we want. Yeah. For love to be kind, the love God intends, it always requires the moral boundaries of Scripture. So-called love that denies moral boundaries is easily just another way of saying, I'll really do what I want. And that's what you were just saying.
10: It is. And the question I'm addressing is, well, why can't we just have one rule that says do the loving thing? Well, certainly we should do the loving thing as Christians. But for Christians, the loving thing to do is defined by the God of Mount Sinai and the God of Mount Calvary, who gave us moral boundaries and then gave us redemption. And he has said very definite things about right and wrong. For Christians, the loving thing is not some amorphous, vague notion of just however I feel at the moment, but it's grounded in the words spoken by the God who created the universe, knows us best and has our best interest at heart.
11: Okay, let's look at one of these right here. Now, this is chapter 12. It's page 75 of the book. This is the title. And big one going on right now. Should Christians use vaccines developed from aborted-derived human cell lines? How do you address that one?
10: That's an interesting question, and it's one that I've spent a lot of time wrestling with. First of all, let me say at the front, I think I need to be transparent. I'm not an anti-vaxxer. And whenever you address the issue of vaccines, there's tons of misinformation that comes up, so let's clear away a little brush. The idea that vaccines cause autism is nonsense. It's a concept founded in junk science. The idea that somehow vaccines are just another attempt of Big Pharma to try to make $1 zillion. I don't deny that Big Pharma is in it for business and to make money. But what I would caution my conservative friends is that most of them will argue for some form of capitalism, but then they seem to get their minds turned around when it comes to vaccines. I don't mind the vaccine companies, the pharmaceutical companies, making a profit. I hope they do. I hope they make a profit. I'm in favor of profit. But the specific question has to do with, there's a couple of vaccine lines that are developed from human cell lines developed from human embryos back in the 1960s and then a couple in the 1980s. For the average Christian, this could get confusing. I've heard people say, well, there's human fetal parts in the vaccines. That's inaccurate. There are not human fetal parts in the vaccine. There might be some residual DNA from a baby that was aborted back in the early 1960s or the 1980s, depending on which cell line one is addressing. I think the issue is more complicated when we think about the fact that vaccines actually do a great deal of good for us as a culture. And for us as a culture, we have to stop and say, one of the greatest events that's happened in the last 120 years has been the vaccination program. It's worked out well. We don't have children die of all these childhood diseases anymore. Now, the problem is we have pharmaceutical companies that are using human cell lines to develop a couple of vaccines. Not all vaccines are made from these cell lines. Some are. For example, with the current three COVID vaccines here in the United States, one of them is made from these human cell lines. The other two are not. And I think that Christians should be really informed and take time to research these things. And if we have access to vaccines that are not made from these human cell lines, I think it's incumbent upon us as Christians to use them and to try to maintain a pro-life stance. But let's just be careful what we say and how we say it, because there is a lot of misinformation about vaccines.
11: Okay, so now on all these ethical questions, you cover a lot of territory. Chapter 14 and section 2. interesting question. Should Christians use surrogates or act as surrogates? So, that's one that, causes eyebrows to raise, people to ask questions and have thoughts. So tell us about that.
10: Hey, can I put it in context?
11: Sure.
10: One time I was at the Ethics and Religious Liberty Committee was having a meeting in Dallas-Fort Worth area, and I was going back to the airport, and I got an Uber, and a nice young lady was driving the Uber, and she's driving me from the hotel out to Dallas-Fort Worth airport, and I'm just talking to her about what I was doing, and suddenly, just out of nowhere, I mean, I do not know this young woman driving the Uber. She says, and you know, I've been thinking about paying off my student loans, and I think the way I'm going to do it is by becoming a surrogate. And I think I can make about $20,000 to $30,000 being a surrogate. And I think that could help me pay off my student loans. Well, I thought for a second, and I started asking her some probing questions. Have you thought about the nature of the relationship that's going on here? And I actually made the case to her that in many ways, surrogacy is somewhat akin to a form of slavery. And let me make the argument this way. In slavery, what happens is someone buys another human being and basically owns their body. Well, in this case, you have something very similar. And let's be clear. The people that are serving as surrogates, they are not the people that live off of Ward Parkway here in Kansas City, where all the big houses and the wealthy people are. They're not the people from Buckhead in North Atlanta, where all the wealthy people are. Who are these folks getting as surrogates? They're young people just like this woman who are desperate for money, who are trying to make a buck. They're poor. Many times they go to poor people in third world countries like India. There is exploitation going on in this. I think the whole notion of surrogacy is so fraught with so many problems that Christians should really stay away from it if they stop and think about it.
11: The list just goes on now. 17. Is it ever permissible to end life support? You know, you say here termination of life support refers to withdrawing and withholding medical treatment from a terminally ill patient with a limited life expectancy and allowing the patient to die. So that's the outlay. How do you address that?
10: I think we have to keep in mind the difference between termination of life support and physician-assisted suicide or euthanasia. And let's put this in perspective. My mom died in 2008. And mom had a stroke on Sunday, and she died on a Thursday. She was not able to communicate with us after she had her stroke on that Sunday afternoon. But we were with her, and she had done everything that could humanly be done. And it was just any further treatment was going to be so intrusive that it was just not, it was futile. That's the best word I can give you, it's futile. And we made a decision. She had talked before she died. And we all made a decision that we as a family were very at peace with, that we're going to do everything to make mom comfortable, but we realized she'd reached the end of her journey in life. And thus, we weren't going to take any more aggressive means to keep mom alive. Her journey was over, and she's ready to meet Jesus. That is very, very, very different from giving the physician the authority or the power actively to kill someone. The oldest principle of medical ethics is first, do no harm. And that is a covenant that a physician has with the patient, which says, you can trust me. I'm coming to help you, not to harm you. And it is that covenant that undergirds a sound approach to medicine and any culture. When that covenant is broken, you never know if the physician is coming to hurt you or to kill you. And it breaks the sort of trust needed for the sort of health care that we want that provides us all. So termination of life support is very different from euthanasia or physician-assisted suicide.
11: Okay, so the book's entitled 50 Ethical Questions. Now, if people want to know more about, you know, all these questions and getting more into them and all the stuff you cover, how would they go about doing that?
10: Well, I've got a webpage, allenbranchethics.org, and you can take a look at that. And I have a lot of information up there. Some of it may be dry. I mean, I am a professor. I apologize, everyone. Some of these documents might be a good cure for insomnia, but you might take a look at that. I think the other thing I would say is there's a really good book by Wayne Grudem on Christian ethics. I don't always agree with Grudem on everything, but he's a good author you might take a look at. A couple of guys who taught up at Trinity Evangelical Divinity School have a good book that's been out for a number of years. It's called Ethics for a Brave New World, the Feinberg Brothers. And one of them has already passed away and gone home with the Lord. But that book's a really good resource. Both those books are really long. So my book would be a good starting place. Then you could go at those books and get into more details.
11: And do you have anywhere there on your website or anything where people can ask questions or something maybe beyond these 50 questions they might ask?
10: we live in a day and age when everybody under the sun can get to your email. So if someone wants to email me, they can email me at the school. I don't have a direct link off my webpage for a lot of different reasons.
11: Okay.
10: Yeah, but I'm happy to chat with folks.
11: All right. Well, folks, stay with us, and we're going to be back and chat more with Alan Branch on 50 Ethical Questions right after this. This is Mark Taylor. 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There you can access the current Crosspoint program as well as the last four programs that have been aired. Never miss another Crosspoint program again. Go to www.kneo.org today. Welcome back to Crosspoint. I'm Mark Taylor, and today with me I have, I guess it says J. Alan Branch. Maybe that's your official way you go by things. But, Alan, we're sure glad you're with us today to talk about these areas of 50 ethical questions. And, yeah, we do need biblical wisdom because we do live in confusing times, as the book says. And here's another one that's really got people going is, should Christians use medical marijuana? That's number 20. That's gonna be a hot topic right now.
10: Well, yeah, I mean, I live here in Kansas City, and there was a couple of guys back in the early 1970s recorded a song, One Toke Over the Line. The album was actually titled Tarkio, but they named it after Tarkio, Missouri. And let me just say, the entire United States, I think, is one toke over the line now. The challenge is medical marijuana. Most people are getting their medical marijuana cards. If we're going to be honest, the medical marijuana cards are being dispensed in Oklahoma and Missouri and these other states are just a gateway in most cases to recreational use. I mean, that's what's going on.
11: Yeah.
10: The challenge is, if you're talking about pain management, I understand people have chronic pain management. Let's clear away a little brush. First of all, no neurologist in the world is going to prescribe you marijuana after you have a major surgery on your brain or something like that. It is not equivalent to the controlled use of prescription drugs. Other thing we have to say is it is the wild, wild west when it comes to medical marijuana out there, and there's no control of dosage and timing. And for a medication to work, you have to have controlled dosage and timing. The science is all over the place. A lot of people talk about use of medical marijuana for controlling chronic pain, and I think what a lot of us hear is we hear someone dying with cancer, or they're going through chemo treatments and they want control of the nausea that comes along with chemo. And most Christians, rightly so, have a compassion. But what we need to understand, there's hardly any peer-reviewed studies out there that can give us documented evidence about what medical marijuana, so-called medical marijuana, can and cannot do.

0: why somebody put that fence up to start with.
1: Yeah. Well, the biggest portion of one of your chapters is part three of the book, and that has questions related to sexual ethics, marriage, divorce. Why is that the biggest? Is that because there's so much to talk about in that field?
0: Right. 50 ethical questions. The number 50 is somewhat arbitrary. I was trying to get a round number that people could get their minds around. Each little chapter is about 1,500 pages long, so it's a pretty quick read, and someone could read through it at a reasonable pace. The questions about marriage and divorce, especially with the legalization of same-sex marriage here in the United States, has made things more complicated as we think about marriage. And there's a lot going on in our culture when it comes to just the data about marriage. The average age of first marriage for a female in the United States is now 27. The average age of a first marriage for a male is about 29. There are large portions of our population that are just not getting married at all. I think the year was 2012. I think that's right. That was the first year that the majority of people of marriageable age in the United States were not married, and it has stayed less than half since then. So the majority of people of marriageable age in the United States aren't even getting married or staying married now in the United States. So there's been just an ocean-wide concept of change that's taking place in that area.
1: You bring up an interesting point here on 26 of part three. You say, do we need a public ceremony and a license to be married? Now, you know, the defining issue there is what you're talking about of, you know, can't we just live together and that just as good?
0: Yeah.
1: And or can we just go here or there and whatever? And so what's the purpose there? Tell us why we should or why we
0: should. Well, let me just say, I've talked to tons of people who have told me things. Oh, well, we don't need a piece of paper to make us married. Well, first of all, legally, yes, you do. So just get that out of the way. I think most people are using what I call Dr. Google. And I was a chaplain in the Army Reserves for several years, and soldiers would do it this way. What they do is they would Google up marriage ceremonies in the Bible. And what happens is the traditional marriage ceremony, most of us use some form of the English Book of Common Prayer, 1549. It's what still most people use today. It sounds so elevated, and it's so very, very beautiful and so very godly. It's a godly ceremony. People think, well, that must be in the Bible, and they go looking up and discover, whoa, that ceremony is not in the Bible. There must not be a wedding ceremony in the Bible. Well, that's what we call sloppy research via Dr. Google. Dr. Google can get you into trouble. Because if you read Genesis 2, 24, and 25, which is the foundational passage for marriage in the Bible, it gets quoted by Paul and by Jesus, so it's eminently important. It says, for this reason, a man will leave his father and mother and cleave unto his wife. Those two words, leave and cleave, are covenant terms. And it implies when a man leaves his father and mother, that implies a public declaration. We are establishing a new family unit, and everyone knows that we are establishing a new family unit. I want to give a word of caution. There may be some pastors listening, and I've had a lot of pastors, I mean quite a few, come to me over the last several years after the Obergefell decision in 2015, and they've wondered, well, why do we need state license? And you will be fascinated. Often this whole issue of a marriage ceremony and getting a license, it often comes up with senior adults who are widows and widowers,
1: yeah,
0: and they want to get remarried. But if they get married and get a state license, then they cannot keep a deceased spouse financial benefits, and they don't want to lose that. So they say, well, can't we just get married in the church and not have a state license, and that way I can keep getting my deceased spouse benefits. Well, first of all, let me just say, the law is really clunky, and it needs to be fixed, where you can't keep your deceased spouse's benefits. But secondly, let me say, a pastor needs to hold people to the highest standard of accountability, and that means making them get a state license. Because I'm telling you, I know human nature, and the Bible says the heart's deceitfully wicked. Who can know it? And there will be, if preachers go around doing these ceremonies without a state license, sooner or later they're going to have a problem where some guy decides he's not happy with what's going on, and he's going to tell that lady, well, you know, we weren't really married to start with anyway, and he's going to blaze on her. You always want to hold people to the highest level of accountability, even if state licenses are being abused by people for same-sex marriages. It doesn't relieve us from the responsibility as biblical ministers of holding people to the highest level of accountability and fidelity.
1: Yeah, and another thing, too, there that can get you in trouble or get the pastor.

0: sister in trouble is if they file taxes as joint and they're not married, and they would ever check that and find out that there's not an actual document that says they're married, then they can get, that's tax evasion or something, I was told. Because I went, I went through this once with somebody that wanted to do this, and when I went to ask the legal questions, that's what I was told.
1: Well, I don't, you know more than I do on that. I don't know about that side. What I can say is I always pay my tithes and I pay my taxes.
0: Yeah, right.
1: I wish the government, God only asked 10%. I'd be very happy if the government got down to that level.
0: Hey, you know, there's another one on here, too, that's, again, you're talking about ethics. That's the title of the book, 50 right. Ethical Questions. But now these ethical questions also deal with character issues. I think 33 in this book really gives us a place of that right here. And it's concerning this morning after pill. Is it moral for Christians to use this plan B, you know, that's called the morning after pill? So you've got Christians that say, well, we wouldn't go get an abortion. But now here's a way to get something that nobody knows about. Right. And get an abortion if they want to do that. If they say, well, I'm not ready for a family, I'm going to take this pill and abort this baby without anybody knowing it.
1: Okay, let's clear up. I think you've confused two different categories. So the morning after pill and the abortion pill are two different things.
0: Okay.
1: The abortion pill is known by its official name, RU486. Its brand name is Mifeprex. That's what Planned Parenthood gives out. If any of your listeners watched that really good movie by these pro-life people called Unplanned, and it showed them giving out abortion stuff at the clinic. That is the abortion pill. The morning after pill is emergency contraception. So Plan B and the abortion pill are not the same thing.
0: Okay.
1: But the question is, does this morning after pill, this which is it's a large dose of estrogen, basically is what it is, it's supposed to suppress ovulation, and the idea is that if someone had unprotected sex, then they could take this pill and hopefully suppress ovulation. The question is, does it have a post-ovulatory effect so that if a child is conceived, and just to work out the mechanics, conception takes place on day one, usually at the far end of the fallopian tube, and it takes about 6 to 9 days for the new human life to travel down the fallopian tube and then implant in the uterus, in the endometrial lining of the uterus. So the question is, does the morning after pill have a post-conception effect? There's some evidence that it might, and I think the evidence for that is enough that I have concerns about it, and I suggest not using it. So that's my basic take on that.
0: All right. So there is two different pills that actually...
1: That's right. So just keep in mind, the abortion pill is Mifeprex. There's two different types of morning after pills. One is Plan B. And there's more concerns with Plan B. I get into it in details in the chapter, and I think that I arrive at a point that people find helpful. But what I want to caution folks is this. This is the world we live in. You talk about living in a crazy world. I mean, if a school nurse wants to give kids a Tylenol, they call the parents and say, hey, I give your kids Tylenol. This morning after pill, this Plan B stuff, a 15-year-old can buy it off the shelf in the drugstore, no questions asked. It's crazy. I mean, this is the world in which we live. That is a symbol of the lack of restraint on how these things are dispensed is a symbol of these elite secular left that are convinced they're going to sexualize all our teenagers, and they want them to experiment at every level they can sexually, and they keep coming up with new coping mechanisms for what goes wrong when you have sex outside of marriage. A much better plan is just to go God's way.
0: Now, Alan, in part three, again, we're still there, but to wrap it up, starting at chapter 34 and running all the way till 39 till that ends up that portion,
1: right.
0: You talk about marriage, remarriage, divorce. 36 yes. says is a no-fault divorce permissible for Christians, but
1: right.
0: all these are talking about different areas. You know, God does hate divorce. Is it
1: right.
0: permissional for a Christian to get a divorce? What about remarriage, abusive
1: right.
0: situations? Tell us why you covered this topic so much more in depth.
1: Well, it's because we have tons of divorce, right? And let me say, first of all, let's clear up a little bit of confusion. You'll hear people say, well, half of all marriages end in divorce. That number is skewed because of the number of people who get divorced and you're married 2, 3, and 4 times. It's hard to get really good data on divorce at a nationwide level in the United States, but the best data out there indicates something like this, and this is meant to be more encouraging to your listeners. About 60 to 66% of people who get married in any given year in the United States actually stay married until death do they part. What is frustrating, though, is you discover when you mine into the data, the divorce rate is about the same for people who claim to be born again when compared to people who claim no religious commitment whatsoever. But then when you mine into the data about people who claim to be born again who get divorced, here's what you discover. When you start defining born again and religious adherence this way, couples that read the Bible and pray together, who attend worship service together, who serve in some way in a church together, couples who do those things, their divorce rate plummets. So it's, when you talk about people who are born again and get divorced, you're dealing with anyone who says, I'm born again. That's someone who's says, you know, I prayed a prayer when I was 10 years old and haven't been to church in 30 years. Lots of people get lumped in that category. When you divide the data out between those who are actively practicing their faith as opposed to those who just kind of casually claim to be born again, the data is very, very different. It's so distinguishingly different. I would tell your listeners this. Statistically speaking, I would say to you, the most dangerous thing you can do in your marriage is be a nominal Christian. And here's why. Somebody who is a nominal Christian has just enough Jesus to justify any decision they want to make, and they're just enough religious language and religious jargon to say, well, you know, God wants me to be happy, and God wants, you know, whatever's best for me. And the whole, God told me, I can't tell you how many bad conversations in my life have started out with somebody telling me, God told me. And if you got just enough Jesus to, you know, use a religious language, you can justify by any decision you want.
0: Yeah. Okay, so tell me again, or tell the folks here, how do people find out more about this book?
1: Yeah, you can go to Lexham Press. They have a lot of information. It's available on Amazon. Again, I made this for the average person in the pew. 50 sections. The number 50 is arbitrary. I know that. It's a round number. And there's certainly other things that could have been included and other questions people might have want to know about. But I've tried to divide it into sections, about 1,500 words apiece. Easily read. Each section is divided into three parts. We try to define the issue. Then the second section, we try to give biblical principles that are relevant to this issue. And then in the third section, we try to arrive at some sort of conclusion.
0: Yeah. Well, folks, stay with us, and we're going to have more right after this.
2: 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Radio that impacts your future.
0: Well, folks, welcome back to Crosspoint. We've got a good discussion going today with Alan Branch, 50 Ethical Questions, a book you might want to just check out. A lot of information in here. Now, part four, Alan, of this book, all the part four questions are related to homosexuality, intersex, and transgender. Right. Boy, it's a hot topic today, isn't it?
1: Yes, the LGBTQ community has been the most successful political movement in the last 45 years in the United States. It's really quite amazing. If I wasn't a Christian and I just stood back and analyzed it, I would say, wow, these are some highly organized, very effective, politically operative people who've been able to position and reposition their moral stance from one of approbation to one of privilege. We have an entire month here in the United States now dedicated to LGBTQ issues. That's Gay Pride Month in the month of June. An entire month. And the corporate pressure that your listeners are feeling on a day-to-day basis, I mean, human resources departments at corporations all across the United States are force-feeding this and demanding employees do all sorts of things like role-play the part of an LGBTQ person. And so it is a fabulous, it's just an amazing transformation that's occurred in the last 45 years. The icing on the cake was the Obergefell decision in 2015. And what bothers me as a Christian is the complete disdain that Justice Kennedy had for the Christian stance. I mean, he positions opposition to what they're saying in that decision as grounded in ignorance and hate. And so you have a Supreme Court justice castigating a large part of the population he's supposed to represent. I think we as Christians have a long road to hoe to help people understand our moral stance on this issue is not grounded in hate, nor is it grounded in fear. It is, in fact, grounded in love. It's grounded in love for God and love for our neighbor. And because we love God, we want to tell our neighbor what God says about things, because going God's way is always the best way.
0: Yeah. Of course, you brought up there in 41 is our Christians being unfair if they oppose same-sex marriage.
1: Right.
0: And then you've got another one here. If you've been invited to a same-sex wedding, should I attend? Now, that is things that are going on today, and people are having to face those issues. I know my thoughts on it because I had a pastor. I was really surprised one time what he said when we talked about this subject. But give us your take.
1: What did he say? Well, I don't know. What did your pastor say? What did he say?
0: Well, we were talking, and he said, you know, he didn't believe in it, and he was disagreeing it. But he said, you know, if I had my son was gay, and he was going to get married, he said, I'd want to go to the wedding. And my response back, but I said, but this is going to send him to hell. You can't live that kind of a lifestyle according to the Bible. Why would you want to go to infirm something that's going to send him to hell? You know, that was the way that was handled.
1: Well, let me say, first of all, let's be clear. A same-sex marriage is not a marriage from a biblical perspective.
0: Correct.
1: And we realize that our LGBTQ neighbors have been given the legal right to have a legal marriage. But from a biblical perspective, it's not a marriage. From a biblical perspective, it's not. So we love people, and we care about them, and we want them to know God's way. The challenge comes in a situation much like you described. What if it's a brother, a sister, a son, a child, and people don't want to lose the line of communication? Well, here's what I say. First of all, I personally am not going to go. And here's why. Because someone's doing what God says should not be done. I'm not going to go to that any more than there are certain movies I'm not going to see as a Christian because I have moral standards and parameters that I try to follow. There's certain literature I'm not going to read, and there's certain places I'm not going to go. And I love my LGBTQ neighbors. I wish them nothing but all the best, and that includes following Jesus Christ and discovering God's way. But I'm not going to go to their wedding. We live in a culture where if you say that, you're being positioned as a hater.
0: Yeah.
1: And we're going to have to live with that to a certain degree. That doesn't give us the freedom to be unkind. I do understand what I would say, and this is what I say in the book. If someone says, but I want to keep the opportunity open to witness to them and share with them, here's what I say. Okay, if you're going to do that, you need to ask yourself a couple of questions and make sure in your heart. Because early on, you talked about that Christian ethics is not just external obedience, it's obedience of the heart, right?
0: Right.
1: So this is where your heart has to be right. And you have to ask yourself, am I really doing this because I believe this is a method for me to somehow keep lines of communication open to, you know, share Christ with these folks and hopefully bring them to repentance that they'll come out of the lifestyle, right? That's okay. You have to ask yourself in your heart, is that really what you're trying to do? Or are you really just hoping to avoid some stigma for standing up for what the Lord says? And I can't answer that for every person. But that's a deep question people have to ask for themselves. But if we're going to be clear, we have to be clear. The Bible says this is something that shouldn't be done.
0: Yeah. It's a big issue. And you address a lot of these things. And one of the things I thought was interesting, 44 chapter, you say, what does it mean to say someone is intersex?
1: Yeah.
0: Sex. Well, yeah, I just heard that on our news this morning where we've had the first person now appointed to a position in our government that's another first, and they're being referred to as they.
1: Okay, well, this is a bit different. Let's tease out a few things here.
0: Okay.
1: So intersex and transgender are two different things. And I'm glad you brought that up because they're categories that often get confused by Christians. So a transgender person is someone where there's no ambiguity in their physical body. There's no ambiguity in their genitalia. It's very clear that biologically this person is male or female. But then what they claim is that subjectively they feel like they are the opposite gender. So that's a transgender person, one who says that my identity as far as who I am and how I want to live in the world is very different from my body, and thus they go through extreme measures often to try to make their body conform to what they feel. Now, the challenge I have at several levels is, biblically, the Bible says that the gift of gender is part of the goodness of God's creation. It doesn't say it specifically, but that's the inference from Genesis 1:27, which says God made them in his own image, male and female he made them. So the gift of gender is part of the image of God, and it's something to be embraced, not something to be hated, and not something to be cast aside. Intersex is something very, very different. Intersex is when a child is born and their body or their genitalia are ambiguous. These conditions are clearly diagnosable. And let me be clear, that's a defining difference between intersex and transgender. Transgenderism, we're trusting the subjective testimony of the person. There is no data out there where you can look at someone's DNA, look at their brain, look at the hormone level in their body, and do an objective test to say, aha, this person's transgender. It doesn't exist. It is all subjective. But with intersex, what happens is usually one or two base pairs get sideways in the genome and cause the body to do some peculiar things in utero, and the children are born with ambiguous genitalia, and sometimes quite profoundly so. That's a very, very different situation, and we have to keep these two categories separate. And in the case of intersex, what parents do is, with the best advice from medical professionals, help the child embrace the gender that best reflects their body and the ambiguity with which they are born. That's just a part of living in a world, this side of the fall, right? Sometimes things go sideways in this world because we live in a fallen world. Paul says all creation groans, and so sometimes things go awry. But intersex is very, very different from transgenderism.
0: Yeah. Oh, I love it here, too. You've got one number 49 here in the book. Where I'm sitting in, the county I'm sitting in right now, the county next to us has got 12 casinos in it. 12 casinos in the county next to us. Now, you can imagine the problem that poses around here.
1: And everybody's saying, no, we got a casino in this county because they're going across the county line spending money.
0: But is it okay to gamble for Christians? And I've asked this question. I've wrote articles myself about it in the paper, here you go again. I've talked to Christians about it that go to these places, even going to the restaurants at them, somebody had a baby shower or whatever, the case may be. And, they say, well, I just go just for, just for entertainment. I don't do any of the other. I just pull slots. I don't actually do.
1: Oh, yeah.
0: So talk to us about this.
1: Yeah.
0: Is it ever okay to gamble?
1: Well, I'm glad you brought that up. Is it ever okay to gamble? So let's deal with a few things here. First of all, I appreciate your friend saying, it's just entertainment. I'm just having fun. Okay, let me tell you, that's a lie. Let me tell you how I know that's a lie. I have never had somebody come to me and say, Pastor, my husband has gotten hooked on this big roller coaster over here at the World of Fun called the Mamba. I can't get him off the Mamba. He's out there every day on the Mamba. He won't go to work because he wants to ride the Mamba. I just can't get him out of Worlds of Fun. I have never had a husband come to me and say, Pastor, my wife is hooked on the matinee every day at the theater, and she's up there watching movies every day, and I can't get her to work or cook, and her family's falling apart. That's nonsense. But I can take you to homes where they are flat broke because people gamble. I can take you to homes where they don't have food because people gamble. I can take you to homes where they're divorced because people gamble, where they've lost their home. So let's just stop all this nonsense about it being a form of entertainment. It is not another form of entertainment. Second, I'll tell you what my dad said. My dad died in 2016. My dad didn't finish high school. He had to go on and get his GED when he was older. But my dad was smart enough to say this. He said, I don't gamble because I passed math in high school. But the real issue is, it's an idol. You read Isaiah, somebody says, well, there's no Bible verse that says thou shalt not gamble. Okay. There is one place in the Bible where gambling as we know it is specifically mentioned. Do you remember where that's at?
0: I don't know.
1: It's at the foot of the cross.
0: Oh, that's true.
1: They're gambling for Jesus' clothes. Now, if that's the crowd you want to be identified with, you go right ahead. But let's understand, the Bible says in Isaiah 65:11-12, the prophet Isaiah criticizes God's people for worshiping two pagan gods, Gad and Mene. These are pagan gods of luck. And he says, you are worshiping gods of luck. That's what gambling is. You're basically worshiping luck. It's a poor stewardship of our finances as Christians. Hey, this stuff about, I'm going there because somebody's having a wedding share and all that sort of stuff. My wife was an emergency room nurse a number of years ago, and one of the pharmaceutical companies that was putting on a Christmas party, and they were having it at one of the casinos here in Kansas City. And one night at the nurse's station, someone asked Lisa, are you and Alan coming? And Lisa just said, no, we're not coming. She didn't say anything else about it. The next night, she comes to the nurse's station, and they all asked her, we heard you weren't coming to the Christmas party, and we want to know why. And my wife said, we've told our daughters that we don't want them to gamble, and we don't want to set a bad example for our daughters, and we don't go to casinos. And they were like, well, you don't have to gamble, just come. And my wife said, listen, we don't want to set an example for our children that this is where you go for entertainment. And Christians need to think about what kind of example they're setting for their children.
0: That is a tough one, but I mean, it's out there around here especially. Okay, number 50, we'll wrap up it from there. boy, I've never seen the loose mouth on people that call themselves Christians, but what's wrong but what's wrong with profanity? That's number 50. Wrap it up from there.
1: I start with a quote from Rodney Atkins, that great country song, Watching You, and he said, well, there's a, my four-year-old said a four-letter word, it started with S, and I was concerned, and then he goes on and says, and I said, son, where'd you learn to talk like that? He said, well, I've been watching you, Dad. Ain't that cool? I'm your buckaroo. I want to be like you. Listen, the problem of profanity is a problem of the heart. And Jesus said, from the abundance of the heart, the mouth speaketh. Adrian Rogers put it this way when talking about that verse. He said, what's down in the well comes up in the bucket. Yeah. And the problem of profanity is a problem of the heart. And if profane words are coming out of our mouth, that means there's a lot of profane vulgarity down in our heart. That's the problem.
0: Yeah. Well, again, 50 ethical questions. Tell people, Alan, how people can find out more about this book.
1: Yeah, Lexham Press, they're a great publisher out of Bellingham, Washington. You can find it there. You can find it on Amazon. And, man, I hope people read it. I hope they enjoy it. And I love the Lord. I believe the Bible. I believe with all my heart that Jesus is the only way. And I want people to know Jesus Christ. And I hope this book would help folks witness for Christ, stand for Christ in their own family, to train their children up to walk in the ways of the Lord, and would help, you know, youth pastors, and would help college ministers and pastors just speak about these things in the biblical way.
0: Well, we sure do appreciate you taking time to be with us on Crosspoint today.
1: Oh, it's a great honor. Thank you for having me.
0: Well, folks, we need to consider our character. You know, the book we talked about today, The 50 Ethical Questions, great book, really will help us get started. You know, Alan got all those things out of the Bible because the Bible is the book that we should center all of our books around, because it is the book that's never outdated. You can discover everything you need to know about life between its pages. It's a book I hold in my hand right now as I hold Alan's book in my other hand. The Bible is the most important book you're ever going to read and certainly ever need to be following. Be sure and join us again next time as we again discuss issues that are affecting the church. Have a great week. Allow God to use you for His purposes so that greater things can be done. Make your life count in God's plans for eternity. I'm Mark Taylor.
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4: 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For more information, the phone number is 417-628-3083.
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14: This city thinks that Christianity is a mental illness. We're going to be talking about this matter on Faith and Freedom. I'm Matt Staver, founder and chairman of Liberty Counsel. Joining me is Holly Mead.
15: Well, I know that Los Angeles is pretty out there in many ways, but I would beg to differ with that statement, Matt.
14: Called a city of angels, historically.
15: Yes.
14: That's what Los Angeles means.
15: And there's a lot of Christians
14: city of
15: there.
14: Angels.
15: Yeah.
14: And there's a lot of good Christians
15: and
14: there.
15: And churches.
14: And certainly there's a lot of good things happening with regards to Christians sharing their Christian values in the media and in movies. But Eric Batman is a person who lives in Los Angeles and was working for the city of Los Angeles. And there was this mandatory LGBTQ pride event that the city of Los Angeles was actually promoting. And so when you're inside the office building, they posted this LGBTQ pride sign over the doorway. And so you had no choice but to walk right under the doorway with the big LGBTQ pride above it.
15: And let me just put a plug in here. This is why it's so important. This is why elections are so important. I mean, look at the governor in California and his radical views. And so things like this are happening because he's allowing it with his radical views.
14: Yeah, so Eric Batman, and it's a good name to have in this case against the city of Los Angeles. Batman versus the city of Los Angeles. Seriously. I mean, this is...
15: We didn't choose it, but...
14: No, it's... Yeah. Eric is an amazing individual. 24 years Eric has worked for the city of Los Angeles as a civil engineer. 24 years, almost a quarter of a decade. And he helped protect communities from flooding. He supervised vital public infrastructure. He earned promotions, gained responsibility, gained trust. By every measure, he was a model public servant.
15: But now it's like back during the civil rights days where he has to use the back door during June.
14: Yeah, so they had this event in June, LGBTQ Pride, and they posted this over the doorway.
15: The flag.
14: Yeah, the flag. And so Eric raised a concern about that, and he wanted to know if he could work remotely. Now, the year before, Eric did work remotely during June. And why did he work remotely? Because they were doing some construction inside the building. So the city of Los Angeles allowed Eric and others to work remotely. So obviously he was able to work remotely and do his job well. Uh-huh. And he did it in the month of June the year prior.
15: And granted, he is part-time remote, but he's asking for full-time remote during June so he doesn't have to encounter this flag.
14: And like I said, the year before, that's what he did. He did full-time remote.
15: Right.
14: He did full-time remote because of the construction. So in other words, they already have a template that you can work at least temporarily for the month of June remotely because that's what he did the year before. So this year, he says, I would like to work remotely so I don't have to continually walk underneath that pride flag every day that I come to work.
15: And they let other people, like other religions, Ramadan and things like that, they let them do that.
14: Yeah, like for example, during the Feast of Ramadan, where you're fasting during the day and eating at night, Muslim employees in the city of Los Angeles can take off the entire time and work remotely during Ramadan.
15: Mm-hmm.
14: So they accommodate them for their religious situation. But Eric now says, I have a religious accommodation request and I want to work remotely because I don't want to come underneath that flag every day. And they say, well, here's an option. You can use the back door. You don't have to come in through the front door. Well, that sounds like a Rosa Parks thing.
15: I know.
14: That sounds like, well, you can ride the bus, but you have to sit in the back.
15: You have to use the other drinking fountain,
14: you
15: but you can't use that one.
14: You can use the other drinking fountain. You can't come in the front door of the restaurant. You have to come in the back door of the restaurant. Well, that, you know, I thought we were past that.
15: No.
14: But obviously with this LGBTQ issue, we're not.
15: Well, they want to keep, you know, making, normalizing that and then giving special rights to those people who choose that lifestyle.
14: Yeah. So then here's where, you know, we started off that the city thinks this is a mental illness. So they said, well, one accommodation is, which is not an accommodation, you use the back door. Well, that's not an accommodation. That's insulting. That's offensive. In other words, your religious beliefs, we're going to let them come in the back door rather than you can't come in the front door.
15: And by the way, you should really get counseling about that.
14: And that's where this comes in. And so instead of offering equal treatment that the city offered to other people, like the Muslims, and like it even offered for people during the construction phase, and after decades of service, Eric's faith was not accommodated at all, but it was effectively dismissed. And worse, in asking Eric to seek counseling over his beliefs, the city effectively stated that Eric's Bible-based Christian beliefs are mental illness. So they said, you know what, if that causes you distress, you ought to go seek counseling. So what's the counseling going to do?
15: But yet the people that are celebrating the mental confusion don't have to go to counseling.
14: They don't have to go to counseling. The people that say a boy can be a girl can be a boy, or a boy can be both male and female, or a male can be neither male nor female.
15: Or fluid.
14: Or they can change, or they can have one of 100 plus different pronouns, which includes a plural pronoun, they or whatever. That's okay. That's all right. You don't need counseling for that. In fact, California would not even allow you to have counseling for that.
15: It's all perfectly normal, right? Mm-hmm.
14: But if you're a Christian and you want to have an accommodation from this LGBTQ government-enforced propaganda in the workplace, then either you use the back door or you're going to go to counseling to address your stress. Now, what's the counseling supposed to do? How's it going to relieve your stress? Well, the only way it could relieve your stress is, Mr. Batman, your religious beliefs are causing you stress. So you know how you deal with that? Change your religious beliefs so that you accept what the city of Los Angeles is imposing on you. That's the only way counseling is going to address this, right?
15: Mm-hmm.
14: To change your beliefs, because your beliefs are wrong. It's a mental illness that you have to go seek a counselor for your mental stress. I mean, that's offensive.
15: I'm telling you, elections matter.
14: So we have now filed a federal lawsuit under Title VII. It seems like since COVID, Holly, before we've done Title VII employment cases throughout our existence since 1989 when Liberty Counsel was founded 37 years ago. But it seems like since COVID, we have done a lot of Title VII cases. And, you know, COVID dealt with Title VII because of people having sincere religious objections to the COVID shot and they weren't accommodated. We filed suit and we won those cases.
15: Or making people wear masks and stay at home and they couldn't worship with each other.
14: Couldn't worship. And those were First Amendment issues with the government.
15: Right.
14: But a lot of them came out of the employment, like the healthcare workers and so forth. And we still have one pending at the U.S. Supreme Court, Doe's versus Hochul. But aside from that, even after COVID, now it seems like there's a lot of these Title VII employment cases, and they frequently revolve around this LGBTQ agenda. Forced pronouns, forced LGBTQ indoctrination. We have one right now regarding teachers. We'll talk about it on another situation, another program, where they're forced to write an 800-word essay how they will implement their radical Marxist LGBTQ agenda. That's for a different program, but that's a case coming that we're working on right now. But in this particular case, Eric Batman is released. You know, you're not going to get accommodated. You either come in the back door or you go to counseling, and the counseling really will be designed to change your religious beliefs. Well, Christianity, City of Los Angeles, is not a mental illness, and we will continue to fight for Eric Batman to clean up the City of Los Angeles. If this was the only difference would be, Holly, if this were New York, I think that's kind of where Gotham City was actually created. It's kind of some place in the New York area, New Jersey perhaps, up there somewhere. This isn't Gotham City. It's kind of like it. It's Los Angeles. So Eric Batman is taking on one of the big cities in the country to bring some constitutional and federal civil rights rationale back to the City of Angels. So for more information, go to Liberty Counsel's website, lc.org. Pray for Eric Batman. Pray for this case. Liberty Counsel has a lot of cases ongoing right now. Many of them are dealing with this radical agenda that is a zero-sum game against religious freedom, the LGBTQ agenda. The real issue is religious freedom, and that's the case involving Eric Batman and the case of Batman versus the City of Los Angeles. Pray for this case. Pray for Eric. Pray for our legal team. For more information, go to Liberty Counsel's website, lc.org.
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17: For American Family News, I'm Robert Thornton. President Donald Trump gave an update on the conflict in Iran. He made the comments at the White House.
18: They want to make a deal. We've had very good talks over the last 24 hours, and it's very possible that we'll make a deal.
17: The comments come the same day that President Trump and First Lady Melania Trump spoke to the mothers of military service members, celebrating them as well as mothers who serve. They highlighted all of those involved in current deployments in the Middle East ahead of Mother's Day weekend. Over 600 military personnel from multiple countries are searching for two U.S. soldiers who went missing in Morocco during U.S.-African military exercises scouring underwater caves in the Atlantic coast, according to authorities. The two U.S. Army members went missing last week near a training area in southwestern Morocco, according to the Moroccan military. They are believed to have been on a recreational hike and may have fallen into the ocean. Three cruise ship passengers likely infected with hantavirus have been taken off the ship and flown to the Netherlands. Here's Fox's Jessica Rosenthal.
19: Two patients with hantavirus infections and one suspected of being infected, including the ship's doctor, were flown out of the Cape Verde Islands off the coast of West Africa to the Netherlands. The ship was continuing on to the Canary Islands, where remaining passengers are expected to receive medical screenings before being allowed to return home. A Dutch national died on board the ship a month ago. His wife, who left the ship, died after collapsing at the airport in Johannesburg, South Africa. And the body of a German national who died remains on the ship. Officials told the AP they believe the initial infected couple contracted the disease, which is spread by inhaling contaminated rodent droppings while birdwatching at a landfill during a stop in Argentina. Jessica Rosenthal, Fox News.
17: More findings about the benefits of drinking a cup of coffee. Here's Fox's Lisa Brady.
20: A daily cup of Joe can give you an energy boost, but it could also protect against aging and possibly help ward off chronic diseases. For decades, research has linked coffee consumption to longer life and lower risk of chronic disease. Now scientists say they figured out how. Texas A&M researchers say it isn't the caffeine, but rather compounds in coffee which activate a receptor in the body, recognized for its role in aging, stress response, and disease. The study finding that compounds like polyhydroxy and plant-based polyphenols were much more active, but despite the apparent connection, more research needs to be done.
17: A candidate for governor is trying to relate to people while also poking fun at herself. Here's AFN's Chris Woodward.
21: Katie Porter said in the ad that she is not like most people who run for governor. According to Porter, she actually gets what people are going through these days.
22: A single mom of three kids, I know what it's like to push the shopping cart. My minivan has almost 200,000 miles. I have a grown kid who may soon be living on my couch. To give Californians what they need, it's going to take standing up to Donald Trump, calling out greedy corporations, and stepping on some toes along the way. Now, could you guys please get out of my shot?
21: The part at the end is in reference to a viral clip of Porter, then a member of Congress, getting upset at staffers getting in her shot while she was doing a video in July of 2021. Responding to all this on Fox News Channel's The Will Cain Show, podcaster Allie Beth Stuckey said Porter missed an opportunity with her ad.
23: I thought that she was going to say, look, we need someone who's tough. I know I've had my moments, but that's just because I care a lot and I really want to serve you. That would have been better. That little thing that she did actually wasn't funny. Mm-hmm. Whatever the opposite of aura is, that's what Katie Porter has.
21: Porter has polled better than many other candidates in the race for governor of California, but she still trails Republican Steve Hilton and Chad Bianco, as well as Democrats Javier Becerra and Tom Steyer. Because of how California does its primary, voters will choose between Republicans and Democrats. The top two vote earners will go head-to-head in the general election later this year. I'm Chris Woodward.
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17: CNN founder Ted Turner has died. His company, Turner Enterprises, says the television pioneer died today. He transformed an obscure Atlanta television station into the first satellite-based superstation and founded Cable News Network, the first 24-hour all-news TV network. Turner was 87. That is all our time for this hour's news. 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
2: So are Americans worshiping government over God?
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24: 17 years the Palestinians and Israelis negotiated.
25: Hi, friends. Welcome to In the Market with Janet Parshall. Thrilled we are going to spend the hour together. Okay, this is about growing up spiritually. You know, the Bible's replete with that. It's wonderful that you come to faith in Jesus Christ, but then it's about growing up in Jesus Christ. So it's the difference between your salvation and your sanctification. The sanctification is growing up every day, being more and more conformed and transformed to the image of Christ. Is it easy? No. But that is our goal, and we just drive forward. We're immersed in the Word. We recognize the power of the Holy Spirit in our life, and we try as best we can, fallen though we are, to try to grow up in Him. Now, that's spiritual maturity in a nutshell. You're going to get off that diet of milk. You're going to move to a diet of meat, and quite frankly, you're going to get some spiritual heft on your bones. Is it going to be easy? Well, I don't know. Do you go to the gym and just look at the equipment and think you're going to get ripped? No, you're going to have to do some heavy lifting and some pushing and some, well, some sweating to grow up. So there's a lot of athleticism to the Christian life. So this is about being, well, spiritually athletic this hour, if I can put it this way. And we're going to talk about something that's not an entry-level conversation for believers. It's a little bit higher. And I am going to open the phone lines because I'm hoping that our conversation this hour will stimulate you to think great thoughts and ask great questions. And you're going to need this, 877-548-3675. That's our number here at In the Market, 877-548-3675. And we're going to talk about two things, law and grace. Oh, I got that down, you say. Well, maybe, but this is an issue that a lot of people have struggled with for a long period of time. I'm going to give you the great Charles Spurgeon, who was known as the Prince of Preachers. And I want you to know that in 1855, he preached a message predicated on a verse found in Romans 5:20 that said, "Moreover, the law entered, that the offense might abound. But where the sin abounded, grace did much more abound." And Spurgeon began his sermon by saying this, "There is no point upon which men make greater mistakes than upon the relationship which exists between the law and the gospel. Some men put the law instead of the gospel, others put the gospel instead of the law. Some modify the law and the gospel and preach neither law nor gospel, and others entirely abrogate the law by bringing in the gospel. Many there are who think that the law is the gospel and who teach that men, by good works of benevolence, honesty, righteousness, and sobriety, may be saved. Such men do err. On the other hand, many teach that the gospel is a law, that it has certain commands in it, by obedience to which men are meritoriously saved. Some such men err from the truth and understand it not. A certain class maintain that the law and the gospel are mixed, and that partly by observance of the law and partly by God's grace, men are saved. These men understand not the truth and are false teachers." I love this. Okay, that was Spurgeon in the middle of the 1800s talking about the fact that, well, we talk about it always on Fridays on this program, that there are wolves among us. I get it. And Spurgeon is saying there is this bad amalgamation between the grace and the law. So how do we get this all straight? Jesus said he came to fulfill the law. We're saved by grace, not by works, lest any man should boast. So wait a minute. How does this all work? Now, do you know why I said it was a 400-level class? 877-548-3675. As questions come to mind, I want you to jump in. But you're going to have to jump in fast because we got a real thinker in our midst. I love it when Abdu-Murray comes because he does that. He makes us think, by the way, and he makes no apologies about that. He's the president of Embrace the Truth Ministry. He offers the credibility of the gospel message as a speaker and writer with Embrace the Truth. He's got a fabulous podcast he's got called All Rise. That's a legal term, by the way. And if you were to go see the play To Kill a Mockingbird on Broadway and you were to buy a souvenir after that performance, I should have done this for Abdu. They actually sold coffee cups and mugs that said on it, "All Rise." I should have gotten that for Abdu. And I know he thought of it before Atticus Finch on Broadway did, but that's a story for another day. He's authored many books, including Saving Truth, Grand Central Question, Apocalypse Later, and the list goes on. I've also put a link to one of his podcasts on our website and also a direct link to his ministry, embracethetruth.org, embracethetruth.org. Abdu, the warmest of welcomes. I am so glad you're here, and I'm glad that you're going to take us out of the atmosphere up into the ionosphere. So we talk about these things because this is huge and it's part of the centrality of the gospel message. So let me start first with words, basic words, so that we're all on the same page of the lexicon. What do we mean theologically, spiritually, when we talk about the law, and what do we mean when we say grace?
0: Well, they actually really do go hand in hand quite well. And that I think that what's important when we talk about the idea theologically of the law and when we talk about the grace is that one points to the other. And how I begin thinking about this in terms of the law, you think of rules. You think of a set of rules that we're supposed to obey because there's just this set of rules we obey. Even in our common parlance, we think of law all the time. As a lawyer, I can tell you that we think of these rules, but they're all moral. They all point to something. They all point to a set of rules that either prohibit or allow certain conduct for the sake of the benefit of the human being. But they also point to the sovereign authority that brought those laws down. And so there is a worth in the expression of that law as well. We have this within the body of Scripture. In fact, I would say the most prominent laws, the ones that everyone thinks of when they think of the law, when it comes to theologically speaking, are the Ten Commandments. Mm-hmm. And what's interesting is, even in there, you see that grace didn't replace the law. Rather, grace is what the law was always pointing to. The Ten Commandments open with, "I am the Lord your God who rescued you." It's about God's character and what he did for us. It doesn't start with, "Now here are the rules." It says, "I am the Lord your God who rescued you." And then the Ten Commandments follow from that. So the preamble to these rules about how we relate to God and then relate to others in a way that glorifies God for the inherent dignity and the ultimate worth that is the source of all creation and the ones he cares for because he made us in his image, those rules follow from his character. I am the Lord your God who rescued you. And so there's relationship, but there's also sovereignty. So it's human flourishing and God's sovereignty and his value that are all tied up in law and grace.
25: Hmm. Fabulous start to this conversation. Law and grace, that's our focus. And I want you to be able to get your questions answered as well. So I'll give you that number again. 877-548-3675. So then we get bound up in our thinking that after we've come to faith in Christ, do we, quote, keep the law? But Jesus said he fulfilled it, that means it's it. We push it away. We're done with it now. But then what about the law of liberty? The grace that you say that, say, do now gives you the liberty to do anything that you want. But Paul has a thing or two to say about that as well. So let's roll up our sleeves and continue on this conversation with Abdu Murray. This is the man behind a fabulous ministry called Embrace the Truth. More with Abdu right after this.
5: Welcome to the Middle East Report, your connection to truthful reporting on Israel and the Middle East. I'm John Riley. Every day you see it. You see the deception in the news media when it comes to reporting on Israel. That's why you need great resources when it comes to accurate information coming out of the land of Israel. There's one organization that does that every single day. It's called CAMRA, Committee for Accuracy in Middle East Reporting and Analysis. I was in the capital city of Israel in Jerusalem, and I met someone there that's a part of this organization, and I think you're going to enjoy this conversation to find out how you can get the truth of what's happening in that part of the world. I just met Dr. Tricia Miller. Dr. Tricia Miller is the director of CAMRA's partnership of Christians and Jews. She monitors Christian organizations and media activity related to the Arab-Israeli conflict. This is an incredible organization that is doing so much to get the truth out, accurate truth, to destroy the deceptive lies of the news media out there. And this is what this organization is doing. Dr. Miller, thank you for joining us here in the capital city. You are one of the speakers, and I appreciate you joining me today.
6: Well, thank you so much for having me. I'm glad to be here.
5: Well, a lot of people who are listening right now do not know, you know, what CAMRA is. That's an acronym for an organization. So spell that out for us or tell us what it is.
6: It stands for the Committee for Accuracy in Middle East Reporting and Analysis. It's a media watch organization. It started in 1980 in the context of the First Lebanese War because the media coverage was so bad of that war. And a few people got together, started writing letters to the editor, writing articles to correct the errors and the propaganda in the news.
7: So what I hear you saying is that, you know, that was back then. Has it changed? Is it better now? I mean, is the news media coverage for Israel a little better?
6: No. Fortunately, it's worse. That little beginning has grown into an organization internationally of over 60 people. We have an office. Our headquarters is Boston. We have an office in Jerusalem. As you said, I'm the director of the partnership of Christians and Jews, and I'm monitoring everything going on in the Christian world about Israel. The media, organizations, unfortunately, not every Christian media source or Christian organization understands the truth about Israel. But CAMRA in general monitors all the media in English, Spanish, Hebrew, and Arabic.
7: You know, you said some interesting things there because you're looking at the Christian pastors and the Christian media organizations and all of that, and that some of them don't get it. And you know, when you think about it, that's surprising because Israel and the Jewish people, it's all in the Bible. Unpack that for just a moment on what that means, that maybe some pastors just don't get it.
6: Well, like you said, it's all in the Bible. But that's if you read the Bible the way it's written and read things in context. What's happened throughout Christian history is that some people have read it and misinterpreted it, taken it out of context, and redefined terms. There is a theology that started in the early church. We now call it replacement theology. It wasn't called that then. But you can use a different method of interpreting scripture allegorically and rewrite what it really means and say, well, wherever it says Israel, it means the church. Wherever it talks about the Jewish people, it means Christians. And in that way, the Christians have replaced the Jews and the church has replaced Israel. Well, that's not biblically accurate. You have to read scripture in its common sense, read it in context. It's very clear that God had a special purpose for this particular people, the Jewish people, and a particular purpose for the nation of Israel.
7: Reach out to Tricia Miller and CAMRA and find out more about what they do there to bring you the truth of what's happening in that part of the world. You can visit their website, CAMRA.org. That's CAMRA.org. CAMRA is spelled just like a camera, CAMERA, CAMRA.org. Go to that website, find out how you can connect with what they're doing there in the Middle East. That's the Middle East Report. I'm John Riley. 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
25: 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Writer, speaker, podcaster, blogger, attorney, head of Embrace the Truth Ministry, Abdul Murray, all those things and a whole lot more. And we're talking about this relationship between the law and grace. And by the way, this isn't a minor in Christianity. This is a biggie. And I'm going to ask him, Abdul, rudimentary questions because I want people to think holistically about this. You just gave us a quick overview that there is, in fact, a connection between law and grace. So let me just linger in the passages of the Old Testament. And you pointed out the fact that the law given to Moses, right? We can read this in Exodus 20. He gets the Ten Commandments. And it is also, it seems to me, if you're looking at this contextually and historically, that God gives the law to his people, and it's a way of distinguishing between his people and the evil nations around them. So before Christ came, when the law given by God to man is put in place, how is their relationship with God measured? It isn't a matter of doing what we now know in the New Testament under the New Covenant, because the final and ultimate sacrifice has been paid for Christ. So if I'm living in the days of Ezra, how am I close to God, and what kind of a justification for my faith do I have at that point?
0: Well, and you see it right through the Mosaic Law was tied to that Mosaic Covenant. We in the New Covenant are freed from the contextual particularities of Israel's relationship to that covenant, but not from the moral reality itself that those things all pointed to. So, you know, in Exodus 20, we get this Ten Commandments. I'm the Lord your God who brought you out of Egypt, out of the land of slavery. And then we get these commands, and they're very specific. And then, of course, there's the other laws that pertain. So how they actually related to God is through the enactment or the obeisance to those laws, specifically because, one, there was the ceremonial law, which kept them distinct from those around them. You have these laws about, you know, not mixing crops or threads and fabrics. These were actually ceremonial laws that said, don't mix with the pagan cultures around you because you're going to be polluted by their idolatry and their false worship.

0: So this is the quintessential example of money doesn't talk, it shouts. So in other words, Smith College, if you want to have this real bizarre policy, that's okie dokie. But the over $200 million worth of tax dollars the American people sent you don't have to be given to you when you violated standing law. Did I capture that right?
1: That's exactly right. And in fact, they have a very healthy endowment to the tune of about $900 million through private donations. Smith is a small college. There are about 3,000 or less students at Smith. It is a very exclusive university, which indicates to me that for every man who was admitted identifying as a woman, he has X'd out the opportunity for a woman to be enrolled at this prestigious university. Money is not the problem here. Smith is well endowed, but the minute they tip their toe into the federal funding kitty, they are subject to federal civil rights law.
0: Wow. Okay, so let me just ponder philosophically for a minute, because this is more than just you're looking at this as a lawyer. This was table conversation as a child growing up when your mother was debating Molly Yard and Patricia Island and Eleanor Schmiel and the feminist wave that was coming. And that's what God was calling me to do with these feminists. So I just have to stand aghast when that feminist revolution was taking place and women were finding their independence by burning their lingerie and said that a woman needs a man like a fish needs a bicycle. What happened to all those feminists now? Because apparently after word got out that the Trump administration is going to look into this policy at Smith, there were people who were doing chalk drawings at Smith saying trans women belong here. Now, remember, this is an all women's school. So you have, again, this whole idea, and I want to dig into this deeper when we get back, Sarah. It's not a joke anymore. We have people who are vying for positions in government or testifying on Capitol Hill who cannot give you the definition of a woman. So where are the feminists at this point who fought so hard for women's rights now think it's okay for a man who wants to be a woman to get into a woman's college? I can't connect the dots. Back after this.
2: Are you a financial grumbler? Hi, I'm Chuck Bentley with My Money Life from Crown. Grumbling is the act of complaining, muttering, or murmuring in a low tone, discontented, or bad-tempered way. It can be expressed in our words and deeds. Grumbling reveals a distrust of God's goodness and a dissatisfaction with His provision. The Old Testament describes Israel grumbling after God delivered them from slavery through astonishing miracles under the leadership of Moses. He parted the Red Sea, provided manna from heaven, and brought water from the rock. Yet the people complained about food and yearned for life back in Egypt. They questioned whether God was with them. Their complaints meant God is not enough. His provision is insufficient. His plan is flawed. Their negativity amounted to financial grumbling. Scripture doesn't minimize the reality of material need. God consistently shows compassion toward the poor and commands His people to care for them. The temptation is to believe that God has forgotten us when we're facing financial stress, uncertainty, lack of opportunity, and daily hardship. Yet contentment is not dependent on our circumstances. It's learned, cultivated, and rooted in confidence that God's presence is greater than our material provision. The Apostle Paul, writing from prison, declared that he had learned to be content, whether in plenty or in want. Trust grows in daily dependence. Our Savior, the bread of life, provides for us in ways we often fail to notice. Look for it and be thankful. Now, this September, we're celebrating all that God has done through Crown over the last 50 years. 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

0: Here we go with the public square from the American Policy Roundtable. Not only with Dave Zanotti today, but our executive producer, Alan C. Duncan, joins us as well. Alan?
1: Well, we're still wrestling with the third attempt on the assassination of President Trump. And we're obviously also still in the wake of Charlie Kirk's assassination.
0: Yes.
1: And so my question is, do you think that we're talking about the power of words? Do you think that the left

0: tends to call for political violence more than the right does, or do you think, or not? That's my question, what I'm wrestling with.
1: Okay, I'm sure you have an answer, Dave. My personal answer would be, I think the left does it more directly, the right does it more indirectly, and kind of clouds the issue a little bit. What do you think, Dave?
2: I think part of it is the indicator of the desperation of the communities contained within the political left and right. That desperation tends to drive these kinds of actions. And right now, the left is feeling an extraordinary amount of desperation. But I'll tell you that I talk to people on the right, and they're scared to death also in regards to what's going on in this country. So I think that the predominant reality is it's fear that's in the driver's seat. And when fear gets in the driver's seat, we people do bad stuff. So fear is the enemy. It reminds you of Pope John Paul II, who always led, especially in his conversations about public policy and global politics, and particularly the realm of the world of Poland and freedom against the Soviet Union. He always led with the same words from the scripture, be not afraid.
1: So let's take responsibility for our words, and let's take it seriously to join us tomorrow here on The Public Square. You can also listen to us online anytime at thepublicsquare.com.
3: Sarah Parshall Perry is with us. Yes, full disclosure, happy to announce she is, in fact, my daughter, and she's vice president of Defending Education. Before that, she was a senior counsel to the Assistant Secretary for Civil Rights at the U.S. Department of Education. And I just happen to have in front of me a document that was put out by the Department of Ed on Monday of this week bearing the headline, U.S. Department of Education opens Title IX investigation into all women's Smith College for admitting men. So all of this started when this man identifying as a woman uses the name Rachel Levine, Assistant Secretary of HHS under the previous administration, gave the commencement speech. And this girl that I'm talking to, like a dog in a bone, went, really? So what kind of policies do you have for admitting? And that started all of this. So today, Monday rather, the U.S. Department of Ed, their Office of Civil Rights, opened an investigation into Smith College, one of the nation's largest all-women colleges, for admitting biological men and granting them access to women-only spaces, including dormitories, bathrooms, locker rooms, and athletic terms. Just could I pause right here and remind you that God said He's not the author of confusion. Ooh, you've got men now in girls' dormitories, bathrooms, locker rooms, and on their athletic teams. This is the worst of the worst. This is a four-headed hydra, not a three-headed. So the Office of Civil Rights is now going to determine whether the college violated, as Sarah told us a moment ago, Title IX of the Education Amendments of 1972, allowing biological men into women's intimate spaces. Important word, Title IX, by the way. Contains a single-sex exception that allows colleges to enroll all male or all female student bodies, but the exception applies on the basis of biological sex difference, not subjective gender identity. In other words, what you want to call yourself, it's quintessentially subjective. All an all-girls college that enrolls male students professing a female identity would cease to qualify as single-sex under Title IX. Pretty cut and dry. Pretty straightforward. So I want to go to where I was just before the break, Sarah, which is philosophically, I don't understand why women, the feminists, I'll use that word instead, and that's why it's called the National Organization for Some Women. I've never been a part of that, never will, thank you very much. But where were the feminists to say, we love the fact that we have a single gender school. We're so thankful we have this opportunity. And what they do is they turn a blind eye and a deaf ear. And because somebody subjectively, to use the Department of Ed Education, subjectively gender identifies themselves as a member of the opposite sex, Smith goes, absolutely. So now they're going to have to decide whether or not they're going to be adhering to an ideology or whether or not they're going to take that $250 million plus they get from America's taxpayers. What happens next legally?
4: No, that's a great question. And in fact, you know, it really is ironic. You were talking about sort of the second wave feminists and where they are in this entire dialogue. They are suspiciously silent, with a few exceptions. There are certain organizations that have spoken up, at which I am pretty much diametrically opposed on every other issue, but on which we agree when it comes to the definition of biological reality. Even the International Olympic Committee has seen clear to finally say, we're going to ban so-called transgender females, i.e. males, from women's athletic competitions. All we had to see was the travesty that was Emain Khalif beating the Italian boxer in the face before we finally recognized, wait a minute, guys, we know that this is a man. We know that he has particular strength that a woman does not. So part of the world, I would say about 80% based on Pew Research statistics, has seen clear on the sports issue. However, we persist in the fiction of transgender womanhood in many other respects. And that includes things like transgender admission policies and facilities use, dorm rooms and bathrooms. These are issues that the court is eventually going to have to wrestle with. And when I say the court, obviously that's the Supreme Court. Mm-hmm. We are still waiting on two very significant women's sports cases in which our organization submitted two amicus briefs. They will weigh in on the sports issue specifically, but as concerns Title IX has never recognized gender identity as a protected class. The Biden administration attempted that with a rule that was challenged not once, not twice, but 11 times in federal courts across the country, and they lost 11 times. The win rate of that expanded rule was 0%. The Supreme Court even weighed in and said, this is emergency relief capability territory for us. We are going to say on the definition of sex, and this was unanimous, that means every person on that panel, including Justice Jackson, voted for emergency relief in litigation coming out of Tennessee on the definition of sex to include gender identity. We didn't get a merits disposition, right? They didn't consider the actual case on its face. They only said, for the time being, we're going to give you temporary injunctive relief. We're going to halt this particular challenge. And that has ultimately had ripple effects throughout the country. But gender litigation is nowhere near wrapping up. In fact, we just saw at the Supreme Court, Childs versus Salazar, a Christian counselor who wanted to be able to speak in accordance with her deeply held religious beliefs and her beliefs about the best practices in medicine. We are still waiting on women's sports cases. So now in two consecutive terms, the Supreme Court has taken up two consecutive sets of challenges, four total cases on the issue of gender identity. So for legal nerds like me, of course, my response is, look at what the sort of fresh hell of Bostock versus Clayton County has wrought. That was the 2020 decision on Title VII in employment. It's done a lot of damage in relation to sex and gender identity throughout the country.
5: Well, in this New York Times article, the current president of Smith College said that her admission policies are firmly within the law and they're very proud of those policies. Well, time will tell. Hang on to your ticket stubs. This one's far from over. Sarah's got a lot more to talk about because, boy, I don't know what it is about the classroom and college campuses, but it happens to be sort of ground zero for so many of these issues challenging common sense and biblical values. Back after this.

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1: 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I'm going to go back to something I said earlier, because I think it bears repeating that so many of these issues that we discuss at their core are spiritual issues. How can I say that? Well, because it'd be easy to get lost in the fog of the courts, right? And if you're not into what's going on at the appellate level or who's granting writ at the Supreme Court, or you don't even understand American jurisprudence, that's okay. Because at the core, this is God's truth. Male and female, He created them both, regardless of how you feel about it. And by the way, if you've not seen the film, The Story of Everything, oh my goodness, I had a chance to talk to Douglas Axe from Biola University. He's featured in the film as well. This movie emanated out of Dr. Stephen Meyer's book, The Return of the God Hypothesis, How the Heavens Declare the Glory. Oh, it's the cosmology, the study of the stars and the planets are so intricate and so orderly and so formed with purpose. One little bit off and you can't live on the planet Mars. The only habitable planet that we know of is planet Earth. Why? What is God trying to tell us? And then if you don't want to look up, but you want to look in, then you can look at the double helix of the DNA and see these little proteins that are like, they're like Bentleys, the way they work inside of us. That's not random. That's form and purpose and order and substance. And that's God's doing. His fingerprints are all over us, inside and out. And your sex, gender is a made-up construct. Your sex, you're either a man or a woman, a boy or a girl, goes so deep into the parts of your body, you can't see it with the naked eye. So this is an issue of the heart. It's not an issue of biology. And now we've got man doing what's right in their own eyes and arguing in the courts whether or not you're a man or a woman. And nowhere in Scripture does it say, comma, unless you feel like it. This is a reflection of the sovereignty of God. God chose to make Sarah a girl, chose to make me a girl. That isn't one by happenstance. It wasn't hocus pocus. It wasn't magic. It isn't how we define ourselves or how we identify. It was God's sovereignty, just like the color of our hair and the color of our eyes and the uniqueness of our set of fingerprints. So don't lose that for a minute. That while this is fascinating, even if you're just interested in the law, it's even more profound when you realize at its core, the great liar is behind all of this, the deceiver. Did God really say, I made male and female? Yes, He did. And so sometimes these battles get waged out in a courtroom and sometimes they get waged out in the heavenlies. But either way, it's a battle no matter how you look at it. So we just talked about Smith College and their inability to recognize that a man is a man is a man is a man. Now we've got another case. And this is something that you wrote about, Sarah. In fact, we discussed this case on this program some time ago about this spa that was for women only. And it was called the Olympus Spa. And the Ninth Circuit just had a thing or two to say about this. You know, sometimes I get the giggles when we talk about some of these cases because it's like, this is Stranger Things, okay? This is the upside down world. So talk to me about what happened at this Olympus Spa and why the Ninth Circuit weighed in and what they said.
2: You know, it's very interesting. This case is another one that is pending on a petition for cert or a petition for review in front of the Supreme Court. And it actually goes together in a pair with another case coming out of yet again the Fourth Circuit. That's the same circuit that gave us the Mahmoud versus Taylor case on whether parents could opt out if they had religious objections to LGBTQ themed curriculum. And the Supreme Court overturned the Fourth Circuit. And by the way, statistically speaking, for the past two terms, the Fourth Circuit has been the most overturned of all of the appellate circuits. So yet again, gender identity winds its way to the Supreme Court. So in Polk versus Montgomery County School Board, the case specifically deals with whether or not a substitute teacher has to be forced to use mandatory student pronouns. The answer that the Fourth Circuit gave was yes, they're wrong. I'll go into that if you'd like later. But the other case that went out from the Ninth Circuit is a case specifically related to an all-women's Korean Christian themed spa. And this Christian family is engaged in a practice, a traditional Korean practice, where all of their spa practitioners, all of the guests that come in are all women, and they all have to be fully unclothed. They do not allow men to come into the spa for this reason, not only because of traditional Korean practices, but also because of their Christian belief on the separation of the sexes when they are unclothed. Unsurprisingly, unfortunately, the Ninth Circuit said they do not have a First Amendment right based on their free exercise of religion or their free association rights to basically stop at the door any biological man who identifies as a woman to come in and be unclothed with women in a full state of undress. I will say, for people who are legal nerds who want to go read the opinion, Judge Van Dyke's dissent was one for the ages. I wrote about this recently at the Civitas Institute at the University of Texas. It was very strong and I would say infused some locker room language as a specific choice, so to send a message to the other judges sitting on the ninth panel. This particular Christian spa is now pending before the Supreme Court, requesting that the Supreme Court yet again weigh in on the issue of when the First Amendment and state non-discrimination law or gender identity collide, which one is to be the victor. Yeah. We saw the victor in Childs versus Salazar. It was the First Amendment. We saw the victor in 303 Creative versus Alenis. The First Amendment was the victor. How many times does the Supreme Court have to say that's masterpiece cake shop? Yep. Exactly. How many times does the Supreme Court have to weigh in and say there is no state anti-discrimination law that is immune from the bounds of the Constitution? The Constitution is the supreme law of the land.
1: Sarah, a line from Seinfeld just keeps coming to my mind. No soup for you. So in other words, if the Supreme Court hands down a decision, apparently now we've got people who decide they can pick and choose. No soup for you, whether or not you want to put the law in place. This I don't get. The transcendent issue is the utter disregard and abandonment of the law. But then again, going through life with the Bible in one hand and the newspaper in the other, lawlessness is a hallmark of the latter days. So none of that should surprise me. But when the highest court in the land ruled, you would think that would be fait accompli. Period, double bar line, coda, end of song, right? No. Apparently, you've got these other entities that are deciding as they go along whether or not they're going to go along with what the Supreme Court decided. I want to go back to this Olympus Spa because, you know, these are not just philosophical and legal arguments. At the core of every one of these cases is a human being. whose heart races, and particularly Christians who are so often in the crosshair because they seem to be the last bastion of saying, no, I'm not going to drink the Kool-Aid. A man is a man, a woman's a woman. And so they're a Christian spa first, and they go along with these Korean principles. I'm sure they have a heavy Korean population that attends the spa because that complete nudity isn't going to be for everybody. But in the Korean community, it is. And now, as this is pending, as they've got the Ninth Circuit weighing in, as they're hoping that the Supreme Court will grant their petition and take up their case, what happens to the business and the employees in the interim?
2: You know, that's such a great question. I'm going to quote from the dissent in which one of the judges, Judge Lee, himself is Korean, noted that the spa has maintained its entry policy for women only for over 20 years without a single complaint. But when one person complained about the policy in early 2020, the government pounced. And that is exactly what we're seeing. We're seeing opportunistic litigation over whether or not you have to facilitate someone else's version of mental illness. And my heart goes out to them. You and I have talked about this ad nauseum, but truly my heart breaks for the individuals who feel as though they were born in the wrong body. It is a psychological condition. It is considered a mental illness, but that does not mean that we as people who understand both immutable truth and the application of federal civil rights law have to go along with an individual's fantasy. And that is exactly what the Korean spa did here. This, to my mind, is a very cut and dry victory for the First Amendment. My dear hope and my strong prayer is that when the Supreme Court meets to take up these new petitions, they will grant review in this case. I think it's high time to issue clarity yet again.
1: Wow. By the way, let me just linger at the court for a moment, because it's news this week that Clarence Thomas now is the second longest serving justice on the United States Supreme Court. And may God preserve and protect him. That's my bias. It's out there for all of you to know.
2: Yes.
1: So I'm so thankful that he's there. But I will ask this question, because this is what you live and breathe, Sarah. Is there a reticence? Because these are tough, icky, culturally impactful cases. Is there a reticence on the high court's part to take these cases up and to render a decision? Because, you know, it's not like these ideas haven't knocked on the front door more than once, but they seem to be dragging their feet, and I can understand why. Now, add to this, by the way, and this is not what you're covering, but it's a general conversation about the court. I, for one, am infuriated that there is a leaker or leakers at the Supreme Court. That's a prosecutable offense. It is absolutely an aberration when we talk about the separation of powers. Note to file, history students, built on the basics and nature of man. We have a system of checks and balances. But now we saw it just before Dobbs came down. We're seeing it again, where there's someone or some people at the high court who have access to inside conversations in the chambers who leak out, always to secular left-leaning press, something that's about to come down. And yet, either they can't find the person or they don't have the will to prosecute. But that is a violation of the sacrosanct nature of that institute, it seems to me.
2: Yeah, it absolutely is. And listen, we are now years past the Dobbs leak, and yet still no answers. Now we've seen a secondary leak. Surprisingly, they always seem to be leaked to left-wing publications, which indicates to me that there is a crisis of legitimacy, but not on the conservative wing, on the liberal wing, because someone, a clerk or otherwise, is getting their hands on early decisions and doing damage to the institutional legitimacy and the neutrality of the court, something that should not be ever trifled with.
1: And clearly the purpose of the leak is to foment opinion in the court of public opinion. When that happened with Dobbs, you remember that there was a man who was going to try to take the life of Justice Kavanaugh. This is that whole question again about the power of the tongue. And the Bible tells us, what does it have? Life and death. Boy, that's why, O Lord, set a guard over my mouth and keep watch over the door of my lips. Back after this.
3: This is Carter Conlon. In the book of Kings, Saul was prophesying and David was worshiping. Both actions look spiritual. One man was speaking, the other was playing before the Lord. But Saul had a javelin in his hand. What the undiscerning eye could not see was the spirit behind the activity. Saul's heart was full of rebellion, envy, and hatred towards the true anointing of God. He could speak religious language while carrying violence in his spirit. Spiritual activity does not equal spiritual health. A person can sound right, but still be resisting surrender. God doesn't measure holiness by noise or position, by what we are willing to lay down. Ask today what you are holding while still claiming to speak for God, and be willing to release anything that competes with the full surrender that God is asking you for. It's time to pray.
1: I'm talking with my daughter, Sarah Parshall Perry, who's the vice president and legal fellow at Defending Education. Before that, she was a former senior counsel to the Assistant Secretary for Civil Rights at the U.S. Department of Education. And in full disclosure, we're going to run out of time for topics. That's why I'm fascinated by what's going on in the college campus, because it truly is ground zero of so many of these battles that are taking place for the heart of America right now. But Sarah, you wanted to go back, and I'm glad you do, to, I'm just the observer here in the peanut gallery, but I pick up a kind of reticence on the part of the high court's part to take up these cases, because they are so culturally impactful, because they know that in their personal lives, they're going to be derided. Their lives might be threatened. They might get pushback. They might suffer the slings and arrows of verbal vivisection in media, depending on whether they're pro or con an issue. So I get it. You know, it's Shakespeare's line. If you prick us, do we not bleed? I can understand why they wouldn't want to take some of these cases up. But from a legal vantage point, is there any reason to be reticent about taking them up?
2: You know, that's such a great question. So one of the reasons I think that the court denied cert in two very important cases about whether or not parents have the right to know how their child identifies at school, whether or not their child is expressing a divergent gender identity, is because they have gender identity fatigue. Remember, we've taken up counseling for gender identity, so-called gender medicine, parental rights of opt-out for gender themed curriculum, women's sports. We have taken on so much. I think all of this, again, is the fallout from the 2020 decision, Bostock versus Clayton County, in which Justice Gorsuch, I believe, made quite a mistake in expanding the definition of sex discrimination in employment law to include gender identity discrimination. Because, of course, you give progressive, you give the left an inch, they'll take a mile. And, of course, we saw that. And that is the result of all of this litigation that's coming down. The chief himself wants to find a middle way. He is a consensus builder. He wants to get as many people on his team as possible. I believe the reason we saw cert denied in both those gender secrecy cases is because the chief went, I've had it this term. We've already weighed in the Mirabelli gender secrecy emergency case that was strictly related to California schools. It wasn't on the merits, but it was still a weigh-in with some good opinions by Justice Barrett. They've waited in trials, and they're going to have to issue a very consequential decision in the women's sports cases. I don't think the chief thinks that they have the tenacity or the strength to be able to handle another question now. And yet I say that is a function directly of what the court has legislated from the bench in the past in the Bostock decision.
1: Yeah. Wow. That's a very astute and I think spot on observation. I thank you for that. Well, let's go back to the court of public opinion. So recently we saw National Communist Day. I guess they called it May Day when they were protesting in streets all across America. But if you know your history, it's a communist holiday. OK, so no surprise there. What's particularly egregious is the fact that the teachers' unions are very much being communistic in their approach. It's never been about students. It's about teachers. It's about ideology. And it's about socialism. And now, because of the work done by Defending Education, you exposed some money. In fact, a political machine, more to the point. Talk to me about that.
2: Yeah, this is something about which I'm very proud of our researchers. We've got a great crew of individuals who sort of follow the trail on a lot of these things. And money, of course, indicates exactly what you prioritize, right? Show me what your checkbook is, and I will tell you exactly what you love. Well, what we've discovered from the teachers' unions in less than 10 years, between the AFT and the NEA, right, the National Education Association, the American Federation for Teachers, they are helmed by Randy Weingarten and Becky Pringle, respectively. They have never been about education, and quite frankly, in increasing measure, they've never been about employee safety or privacy or working conditions or bargaining contracts. What they care about is political causes. And all you have to do is do a Google search of either one of those individuals to see exactly what they've said about the current administration, about politics, about turning America blue, about electing far left progressive Democrats, about institutionalizing gender identity. And we followed the money. What we discovered is that in less than 10 years, there was nearly $700 million spent by the AFT and the NEA national headquarters on far left political causes. And when you account for state and local affiliates, that was an additional $300 million to total more than $1 billion with a B in far left political activist donations since 2016. This is the hardest left of the hard left. And when I say it is Arabella Advisors, it is the Tides Foundation, it is Open Societies Network, George Soros' family of organizations, it is Act Blue, it is the Senate Democrat Fund, it is policies to defeat school choice initiatives in various states across the country. Because, of course, if you are the president of a teachers union, you don't want children to have options other than public school. You don't want vouchers and charter schools and an opportunity to pay into educational savings accounts. You want a single pipeline. You want it solely for public education. And what your goal is in the end, and we have discovered this time and again, is to capture young minds for progressive causes and ensure an entirely captured mindset as they go into higher education, already beholden to the left, and then they go to the ballot boxes once they become of age. That is something our organization is working diligently to protect and prevent against. We want children to have a high-quality, value-neutral education from kindergarten all the way through graduate school.
1: So this is the Jerry Maguire moment. Show me the money. So if they're giving at the top levels of these two big behemoth teachers unions, you just have to see the trickle down of the ideology. So when they're giving to the National Center for Transgender Equality, to Planned Parenthood, to the Human Rights Campaign Foundation, which is a gay rights organization, all of a sudden when that stuff shows up in the classroom, it's not there by happenstance. They are literally funding this ideology to permeate the classrooms of America. Is that an overstatement?
2: No, not an overstatement. Very accurate. It is hand and glove. Where they spend their money is what they want to teach, and they make sure it is exactly communicated that way.
1: Wow. One of the things I love about defending education is they've got what's called an indoctrination map. These kinds of events going all across the country might not make the evening news, but they've got this map that talks about parents who've submitted some of these stories that are going on. It's part of, I think, a tool to help you look well to the ways of your household. So just go to the information page of my website, inthemarketwithjanetpartial.org. Click on that red box that says Program Details and Audio. It'll take you to the information page. On the right-hand side, there's the logo for Defending Education. Click on the map, and you'll get to see exactly what's happening in your neck of the woods. We ran out of time before topic, Sarah. Glad I know where to find you. Thank you, friends. We'll see you next time on In the Market with Janet Partial.
4: 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Virgin River is back on Netflix in its, count 'em, seventh season. And this time, Mel and Jack are finally married. The small town drama continues as the couple faces big decisions about their future, while friends and neighbors deal with medical problems and unresolved pain from the past.
5: Some of you had lost faith in me, but being your doctor is personal to me, knowing that there's someone in your corner.
4: As always, the show blends romance, emotional struggles, and a strong sense of community, with characters often stepping up to help those in need. Parents should still use caution. The series includes heavy themes. Crime tied to drug activities leads to shooting and death. Viewers will also encounter drinking, some language, domestic abuse, and unmarried couples in intimate situations. 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I'm Jonathan McKee with Plugged In by Focus on the Family.

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1: American Family News, I'm Robert Thornton. In a post on Truth Social, President Donald Trump urged more Republican-led states to redraw the congressional maps in favor of Republicans. Here's Fox's Dana Marie McNichol.
2: Tennessee and Alabama, the latest states responding to his call. They're in the middle of a special legislative session to discuss redrawing congressional maps. Tennessee is expected to vote after they officially unveiled a new map that would carve up the majority black city of Memphis and likely flip the state's last remaining Democratic seat. Democrats are angry and compare it to Jim Crow-era voter suppression tactics. South Carolina is the latest state to join the push, announcing that lawmakers will vote on whether they want to redraw their maps. Dana Marie McNichol, Fox News.
1: The Trump administration wants to review and manage any artificial intelligence created by U.S. tech firms, according to a report from the New York Times. More from AFN Steve Jordahl.
3: The White House is considering an executive order that would bring AI development under government control, considering how integral the technology is to national defense and the race we're in with China for AI dominance. The New York Times says there's no official comment on the story from the White House. Colonel Bob McGinnis, author of The New AI Cold War, says it's a 180 from the hands-off approach the Trump administration was taking.
4: They hit a brick wall, and they came to recognize that there are some genuine issues that need to be addressed.
3: Last month, Anthropic introduced a new AI app called Mythos that exposed thousands of software vulnerabilities at U.S. banks and government agencies. On Tuesday, Anthropic's CEO Dario Amodei said the U.S. has 6 to 12 months to fix the problems before China catches up.
4: This stuff is moving so rapidly. In spite of our competition with the Chinese, which is true, we need to take a step back. Guardrails are appropriate.
3: McGinnis says the other reason the government wants AI oversight is the military applications the technology will control, affecting everything from target location and acquisition to weapons control to logistics.
4: Why in the world a planner would not like a tool like that, that is going to allow them to execute with precision? I'm sure that they will.
3: He says that's the blessing and the curse of artificial intelligence.
4: You're going to use it wherever you need it in order to accelerate things. So what used to take months and weeks is now taking hours or minutes.
3: I'm Steve Jordahl.
1: Two patients with hantavirus and one suspected of infection were evacuated today from a cruise ship at the center of a deadly outbreak, according to the UN Health Agency. The ship then departed Cape Verde with nearly 150 people on board, isolated in their cabins, and headed to Spain's Canary Islands. Former CDC Director Robert Redfield made these comments today on Fox.
5: One thing that is disconcerting, not alarming, but disconcerting, is this is the one hantavirus, the Andes virus, that has been shown historically to be able to be transmitted human to human. The other viruses are all rodent to man. The Andes virus has clearly shown the capability, rarely, but it can go human to human.
1: Health officials said passengers and crew members still on the ship were without symptoms. Authorities served a search warrant today at a home connected to the man convicted of killing 19-year-old college student Kristen Smart in 1996, according to law enforcement and media reports. Her remains were never found, and she was declared legally dead in 2002. Paul Flores was convicted in October of 2022 and ultimately sentenced to 25 years to life. Former President Barack Obama did an interview with late-night host Stephen Colbert that aired last night. Louisiana Republican Senator John Kennedy joined Fox today and gave his thoughts.
6: He might have been pandering to Mr. Colbert and his audience, all seven of them. President Obama has always been better at pandering than persuasion.
1: Obama praised New York City Mayor Zohran Mamdani in the interview. Severe weather is possible in parts of the South tonight. The Weather Service says to look out for all modes of severe weather. Monitor local outlets for the latest. See more news at afm.net.
7: This is Viewpoint with attorney and author Chuck Crismeyer. 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
8: Just when you thought things couldn't get more mysterious, here they are. Extraterrestrial seduction. Will panic reign supreme? Apparently, prominent U.S. pastors were secretly briefed by intelligence officials to prepare churches for the upcoming release of UFO files, which may cause some Christians to question how the universe was created, according to a Cleveland-based televangelist, Perry Stone. He said, you're going to have people who are going to say if there are galaxies and there are allegedly other creations in the galaxies, then the whole creation story is a myth. And you're going to have people that are going to apostatize and turn from the Christian faith because they have no answer for what they're about to hear. President Trump last week said the Pentagon is preparing to release some very interesting UFO files uncovered by his administration, generating a mix of buzz and skepticism as he hints a new revelation around questions of alien life. We're going to be releasing a lot of things that we haven't, Trump said on April 29th. I think some of it's going to be very interesting to people. In the April 27th video, Stone said government officials warned a small group of pastors that the release would include reports and possibly videos of aliens and spacecraft not from this planet. He said they warned that non-Christians might panic and turn to the church for answers. They're going to freak out. They're going to come to pastors for answers. And ministers and teachers say, what is this? Is this real? Bishop Alan DiDio of the Revival Nation Church and podcaster Tony Merkel also were in attendance at the meeting. DiDio said the gathering took place in an Airbnb in the mountains of Tennessee. Merkel told the news outlet of his familiarity with the intelligence officials. He said, I came in contact with these guys more than a year ago now, and I've been in touch with them, communicating with them, and their heart is to prepare the body of Christ for what's coming. These guys, he said, are part of, let's just say, they're Christians in intelligence operations, and they're specifically geared towards, initially, it was either gather evidence and data on what's actually going on behind the scenes with a disclosure to community. Well, today on Viewpoint, friends, yes, we're going to take a look at this, and I'm glad that you've joined us. It's conversation with ever-increasing conviction, talk that transforms, not ever-increasing suspicion, but ever-increasing conviction. Notice the difference. Not every possible suspicion, but every possible conviction. Yeah. So it's about seduction. It's about seduction of the saints. It's about how do we take a look at these kinds of things that are coming upon the earth, that we hear stories coming upon the earth. It reminds me a bit of that famous radio broadcast way back in American history, the War of the Worlds. Remember that? Was it Orson Welles? Anyway, the War of the Worlds. What a terrifying thing that was. People were actually convinced that aliens were ascending and descending upon America, that a form of world war, extraterrestrial war, was waged upon the United States of America, and people were fleeing. They were absolutely paralyzed and panicked, fleeing, because they heard this story on the radio, which is exactly what it was, a story. Not even a news report, but it came as if it were a news report. Well, today we're not giving a news report. We're reporting some information, but not giving this as a news report in the sense that telling you this is what's going to happen. No, we're discussing what some people are saying about what's going to happen or what might happen. And we're going to talk about it openly before it does happen. because unless we are prepared in our minds and our hearts, people are very vulnerable. Human beings are very vulnerable. Yes, even Christians. Sometimes I would say almost especially Christians, because we get engaged in looking for things that are sensational. We kind of seem to like the sensational. So when we look at the book of Revelation, instead of looking about what the book is really about and why Jesus would give us those words in the book of Revelation, they were words of Jesus, the beginning of the end, the Alpha and Omega. He said that's whose words they are. But he begins with a warning to the church. In fact, a warning, seven different warnings to the churches. We call them the seven churches of Asia, which are representative of the then-time church, the now-time church, and the end-time church. And then, after chapter 3 of the book of Revelation, we move on through a series of judgments, trumpet judgments, and so on. And then we get to chapter 16, talking about the Battle of Armageddon and talking about a massive military, 200 million men. And then by chapter 19, we find Jesus returning on a white stallion and with the words of his mouth and the sword in his hand, he defeats the enemies. And then in chapter 21, he says, now, again, I'm warning you all, get ready. Get ready. And how did he do that warning? He said, very carefully, very expressively, you must be an overcomer. You must be an overcomer, because if you're not an overcomer, you are not going to inherit the promises of God. These are the words of Jesus. He said it six times in Revelation 2 and 3, and then in Revelation 21, he repeats it again with no holds barred. That's the message of the book of Revelation. And that's why I wrote a book called The Power to Overcome. Just this day, we received the barcode and ISBN numbers for that book that will come out probably sometime toward the end of summer. And when it comes out, you're going to know how much you need that book. Because with all of the things that are now coming out and people being stirred with speculations, sensationalism, all kinds of things that are going to stir fear and panic in people, they're not going to be prepared to overcome. So look for that book, friends, The Power to Overcome. Not out yet. But for now, we're going to take a look at, well, the world of UFOs. We're going to take a look at what's being said, and then we'll respond, because God's people are not to be in panic. Remember the scripture says, fear not. I'm not giving you the spirit of fear, but a power of love and a sound mind. Take it seriously. We'll be back.
9: 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Divorces were practically unknown, as was child abuse. In our once great America, virginity and chastity were popular virtues, and homosexuality was an abomination. So what happened in just one generation? 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
8: Welcome back to Viewpoint. I'm Chuck Crismier. Again, today we're taking a look at the extraterrestrial seduction. Will panic reign supreme in America and around the world, even among professing Christians? We're going to get into that here as we launched into the program just a few minutes ago. But as we go back to the book of Revelation very quickly, we find that the majority of people instead of looking and focusing on the things that Jesus said we must do and be, the whole reason why he writes the book of Revelation and gives us the message, we focus on everything but the reason why he gave it to us. We want to focus on the four horsemen. Who are they? What are they really going to do? When are they going to show up and so on? We want to focus on the bowl judgments. We want to focus on the trumpet judgments. We want to focus on this, that, or the other. We want to focus on Armageddon. We want to focus on everything that we possibly can that's sensationalistic or that titillates our desire for the sensational and ignore the things that are plain on its face, the very reasons why Jesus gives us the book and the warnings. It's amazing. And it never ceases. And pastors and parachurch leaders are using those things to try to get attention, to try to get clicks, to try to carry their so-called ministries. Friends, the ministry of the gospel and of the truth of Jesus Christ is not about sensationalism. The Bible and its basic truths is so relevant, so hyper-relevant, we don't need sensationalism. People use the sensationalism to avoid teaching and preaching that which is necessary to get people ready for the return of the Lord. And most will not be ready. Jesus said, "Straight is the gate, narrow is the way, and precious few they're going to be that find it. And not everybody says unto me, Lord, Lord, or is a Christian, claims to be a Christian, is going to inherit the kingdom of God." Jesus said, "Only those who do the will of my Father." In other words, obey my voice. In other words, that are overcomers. There's a reason why yours truly has written now 12 books to gradually over time, over the past 30 years, to prepare the way of the Lord so that Christians will not be taken advantage of and will not be seduced. That's why I wrote the book, Seduction of the Saints, How to Stay Pure in a World of Deception. One of the best-selling books we've ever had. Why? Not because it's sensationalistic. It's not sensationalistic at all. It really is a serious preparation of professing Christians to how to identify what seduction looks like. Deception. Jesus said in Matthew chapter 24, right there, 2 days before his crucifixion, his disciples encountered him on the Mount of Olives and asked him what would be the sign of his coming and at the end of the age. And he said, "Take heed that no man deceive you." That was the most important thing on Jesus' mind. Take heed that no man deceive you. Then he repeated it again a few verses later, and he said, "And by the way, many are going to come in my name and deceive many." And then he upped the ante and said, "You know what, guys, please, please understand." He said, "You have to know that the deception is going to be so great that if it were possible, even the very small remnant elect would be deceived." So it's in that context, friends, that we take a look at what is now coming across the airwaves and calculated to stir in your mind and heart fear and panic, even though these leaders are saying that they're going to talk about this so that they don't stir fear and panic. But that's not how they're talking about it. They're talking about it in such a way as to actually stir up fear and panic and not prepare God's people. It's unbelievable. Whether what they do is via their podcasts with video and so on, or just speaking it out, it's calculated to create fear and panic and upset among professing Christians so that you will listen to them. I'm not going to do that here. We're not going to do that here. I'm going to share with you what these people are saying And then we're going to respond even the further, more than we have already, to help us get ready for what may be coming down the pike. We don't know. Right now, it's mostly speculation and sensationalism. In front of me on the broadcast desk is a picture of a well-known so-called evangelist by the name of Perry Stone. He's a well-known evangelist in the charismatic word faith community. Not in anybody else's community, in the word faith community. He did a video. I'm looking at a picture taken from the video with his face in the front of it, and then so-called extraterrestrial beings and transportation extraterrestrial vehicles flying around in the sky behind him. What's the purpose of this? A prominent Tennessee-based Pentecostal evangelist claimed that his

Is this a fish story stretching the truth? I don't know. A number of pastors, let's put it that way, have been invited to go to a certain state to hear some men in the United States government and others share with them a concern that they had, said Stone, who did not identify his source, by the way, but claimed the person has a great church. Now, what is a great church? This is charismatic talk. A great church. In other words, it's a large church. What makes it a great church? Are they following Jesus with all their heart, soul, mind, and strength? Are they being discipled for destiny? What makes it a great church? Because the pastor's well known? I don't know. But that's what he said. Stone said his friend told him that some of those in the meeting were telling us as pastors, you need to prepare your people and you need to get ready to answer them for what you're about to hear being released. In other words, you're teasing them. And some of it, says Perry Stone, has to do with crafts that have been discovered that were not allegedly a part of our planet. Materials they're made of are not part of our planet. Very strange. Reptilian-looking creatures and other things that almost sound like something out of a sci-fi movie or an H.G. Wells book, he added. Stone went on to place the extraterrestrial phenomenon within the framework of his dispensational premillennial eschatology that features belief in a pre-tribulational rapture, an Islamic Antichrist, and a third Jewish temple purified by red heifers. Stone claimed the officials in the supposed meeting warned the pastors that disclosure of UFOs and extraterrestrial existence will cause some Christians to question their faith and some non-believers to seek out pastors for an explanation. I'll tell you what's going to cause some Christians to question their faith. If the pre-trib rapture that is being promoted by Perry Stone and so many others doesn't happen, and they ended up having to go through a period of ever-increasing tribulation, then they're going to go to their pastors and say, whoa, why didn't you tell us that we were going to have to go through this? You told us we were out of here. That's the greater danger, my friend, from my viewpoint. Stone speculated that government fabrications regarding an alien invasion will eventually be used to explain away the rapture. He attributes the theory to his son, Jonathan, who last year tweeted about former President Barack Obama being, quote, an advanced humanoid AI, unquote, who used questions over his birthplace to hide that there was never any birth certificate at all. In other words, claiming Barack Obama is an extraterrestrial. Now, if we had dealt honestly with the birth certificate issue, we may not have had to deal with this. But it was not dealt with honestly. Perry Stone said the possibility of the government blaming the rapture on an alien invasion is very possible in light of events that have occurred in the past year. So, here's what's going to happen, he said. The government's going to start releasing these papers, possibly some video clips, going on to predict that such revelations will lead to many to apostatize from the faith in accordance with 2 Thessalonians 2:3. However, he said, it's going to cause other people to question what's going on. What's this all about? Are these demons? Is this a manifestation of the fallen angels that came down to the daughters of men in Noah's day? Is it being repeated in another form without the creation of the Anakim, the Rephaim, and all that kind of thing? Stone, however, said he has been teaching about such issues for decades. Noted that such topics have since become mainstream and said he feels better that I'm not a nut anymore. Well, just because there are a lot of nuts out there that are

0: talking doesn't mean he's not a nut anymore. Maybe they're all nuts. I don't know. But it's all based upon speculation. It's all based upon sensationalism. Focusing on the Nephilim, the Rephaim, and all of this is not in accord with God's design for the use of his word. God desires that none should perish and that all should come to repentance. That's the purpose of his word. Not to try to get to know the Nephilim, the fallen angels, the demons. No, that's not the purpose of God's word. They may or may not exist to whoever they actually were, which nobody fully knows, but speculates. And they write books about it, and they create documents about it, and they put videos about it. That's not the purpose of God's word. Let's keep the main thing the main thing. Stop the speculation. Let's focus on getting people ready from God's viewpoint about the return of the Lord, not about the return of the Nephilim or UFOs. Come on, folks. I thought we were supposed to be Christian believers rooted strongly in the Word of God, not about speculation about all kinds of things that God didn't reveal anything about to us. If God had wanted us to know about those things, he would have revealed it clearly. He did not. Why do we choose to focus on things that are outside the scope of our privilege, so to speak, with regard to communicating and believing and walking in the gospel of Christ? Perry Stone concluded his YouTube video by urging his viewers to like his video and recommend the late Pentecostal minister Finis Dake, the Annotated Reference Bible, which he attempted to reconcile the apparent antiquity of the earth with Genesis. You see, like my video. It's all about likes, friends. It's all about clicks. Everybody wants attention for the wrong reasons. We'll be back.
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0: Is the ministry of Jesus and his showing up on this planet as a virgin birth, is that true or not? Do you believe that is true or not? Have you given your life to Jesus Christ as Lord and Savior and determined to serve his kingdom and his righteousness alone? Or have you left that in suspense pending other information, other interests, other speculations that might attract you and distract you from the truth? We have to make up our minds, friends. Either the message of the scriptures is to prepare God's people to be saved from the ravages of sin, i.e., eternal damnation, because the wages of sin is death, but the gift of God through Jesus Christ is eternal life. Either that's true or it is not. Make up your mind. A double-minded man or woman is unstable in all their ways. These kinds of reports are designed to make you unstable, to destabilize you in your faith so that you will be attracted more to the words of somebody presenting this kind of information or some video or something than you are to the Word of God. You will be distracted because you're attracted to that which is sensational and speculative, and your fascination factor has gripped you, superseding your faith. That's what's happening. And it's been happening for a very long time. That's the reason why people will look at the book of Revelation the way they do, and take all the time speculating about the bold judgments and the trumpets. The Bible says that when the trumpet sounds, the dead will be raised incorruptible, and we shall be changed in a moment, the twinkling of an eye, at the last trump. Period. Either that's true or it's not. All the other trumpets will sound. The bold judgments will be passed out. The four horsemen will ride, whoever they happen to be. They represent certain things, but it's not necessary that we focus on those things, because our focus is supposed to be on the coming of the Lord. As the Apostle John, the beloved apostle, said, whoever has that hope, the hope of the return of the Lord, the second coming of Christ, whoever has that hope in him or her will purify himself or herself, even as Christ is pure. That's the purpose of the scripture. That's the purpose of Jesus' message, not anti-terrestrial, extraterrestrials and aliens. UFOs, extraterrestrials, interdimensionals, and related occult phenomena have increasingly emerged as topics of discussion on influential podcasts and among prominent officials in recent months. Last month, former Representative Matt Gaetz, there in Florida, claimed a U.S. Army official briefed him when he was in Congress about alleged alien-human hybrid breeding programs taking place with kidnapped humans and supposed extraterrestrials captured from downed UFOs. In response to Gaetz's claim, Representative Tim Burchett, Republican from Tennessee, implied his former colleague was telling the truth and said he was losing patience with the lingering secrecy around the topic. Burchett, who serves on the U.S. House Oversight Committee that has been investigating UFO phenomena, claimed he was briefed on one issue in particular that would set the earth on fire if it were made public. In February, President Donald Trump directed the Pentagon and other government agencies to declassify information related to UFOs because of the public's tremendous interest. Last week, he said the Pentagon is poised to soon release some very interesting files on the subject. Okay, very interesting files. There's been all kinds of very interesting stuff that have been coming down for the past 2,000 years, friends. All kinds of theories, all kinds of seductive theories, sensationalistic ideas, to grab people's attention and divert them away from the truth of the gospel. Keep it simple, saints. Now, I'm a lawyer. I know how easily it is for people to be seduced into thinking things just because a lot of people are thinking them or saying them. That's why sometimes it's so difficult to convince a jury, because they hear this and they hear that, and they saw other people said this and said that. It doesn't matter what other people said. It matters what God said, doesn't it? It's not a matter of sticking our heads in the sand and playing, look, God, you can't see me. Now, a big dispute just came up. Another pastor, senior pastor of the so-called Solid Rock Church in Birmingham, Alabama, apologized to the same congressman, Eric Burleson, disputed his claims about a UFO meeting with pastors. This is another charismatic pastor who apologized after a Republican congressman disputed his claim that he called into a private meeting with pastors about UFOs to warn that the government is planning to claim aliens created humans and invented Christianity. This guy is the pastor, the senior pastor of Solid Rock Church. Well, if the solid rock, what is the solid rock to him? And this pastor of the Solid Rock Church supposedly has been focusing for a very, very long time on UFOs and all kinds of strange things out there. Why isn't he focusing on preparing the way of the Lord among people in his congregation and outward? No, that doesn't sell well. It doesn't attract people. He's got to talk about UFOs, unidentified flying objects, things that people don't know about but now are fascinated about, and that's how he gets his attention to his so-called ministry. Come on, friends. Now, let's suppose, we're going to suppose the truth of the matter stated in one of these statements, that indeed there's going to be some sort of a revelation to tell the American people that these beings are from another dimension, that they are our creator, and that these beings, these aliens, whatever you want to call them, they're the ones that seated us here. There's no such thing as God. Jesus was invented by them. The Bible was invented by them. All right, let's suppose that that happens, as suggested by Larry Ragland, this senior pastor of the Solid Rock Church. Let's suppose that that happened. What are you going to do? Are you going to believe what they say? Or are you going to believe what God says? Make up your mind today. Make up your mind. What do you believe? If you're still open to believe whatever, wherever, whatever, the spectacular, the sensational, that seems to, you know, attract a lot of attention, if you're going to do that, you might as well just give up your salvation today. You're already deceived. You're self-deceived. You want to be deceived. Nobody is ever deceived against their will, friends. Nobody is ever seduced against their will. Nobody. There is a will to be deceived that's lurking in every man and woman's heart. That's why Jesus warned about it. That's why Paul warned about it. That's why Peter warned about it. That's why James warned about it. Come on, friends. Now, I urge you to get a copy of my book, Seduction of the Saints, How to Stay Pure in a World of Deception. $15 will put it in your hands. 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Box 70879, Richmond, Virginia, 23255. 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Seduction of the Saints, How to Stay Pure in a World of Deception. So this pastor says, it's a congressman who says, I don't know what the strange objects in the skies are, and I certainly do not know their origins. I was asked to call in by phone to a conference meeting of theologians. I could not tell you all that was said at that meeting because I was not there and did not hear much of what was said, he said. When I had a chance to speak, said the congressman, I expressed my views, which is that we Christians tend to get dug into our personal worldviews, even if they have nothing to do with what was actually been written in the Bible. In other words, this congressman is sharing my thoughts, my viewpoint, the very thing that I'm sharing with you. He said it would be wise for Christians to stick to what the Bible says and not what they think it says. If, and that is a big if, disclosure occurs of any type, then it will be all the more important for us Christians to be educated in the Scriptures. Until that time, I will continue to seek the truth, whatever it may be. Thank you for your attention to this matter, he added. That's the congressman's view. But the pastors still stir in the pot. Want the sensationalism? It gets clicks. We'll be back.
2: Have you ever considered what the early church was like? Many people are developing a heart longing for a greater fulfillment in our practices as Christians. A recent study showed 53,000 people a week are leaving the back door of America's churches in frustration. What is going on? Why has there not been even a 1% gain among followers of Christ in the last 25 years? Could it be that God is seeking to restore first century Christianity for the 21st century? Jesus said, I'll build my church. Is Christ by His Spirit stirring to prepare the church for the 21st century? The early church prayed together and broke bread from house to house. They were family, and it was said by all who observed, behold how they love one another. Incredible.
1: 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We can revive first century Christianity for the 21st century.
2: It's about people, not programs. It's about a body, not a building.
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0: Extraterrestrials, UFOs, spaceships, aliens, invasions of whoever. All of this is becoming increasingly the talk of the town, of the nation. President Donald Trump has seeded that, so to speak, by suggesting that information is going to come out that has been kept in secret. Everybody wants to know a secret. One of the largest areas in any bookstore or library is the mystery section. Why? Because everybody wants to know who done it. Everybody wants to know the mystery. Everybody wants to figure it out. Friends, God has given us what is necessary to understand and to figure out. We try to help with that here on this program day after day now for 31 years. Today is the end of 31 years. Tomorrow is the beginning of the 32nd year. Confronting the deepest issues of our hearts and homes from God's eternal perspective. The Word of God is so hyper-relevant, friends, that if it's properly presented in the context of what is happening in our world, properly presented, you do not need to seek for other ways to try to make it relevant by hyping up UFOs and extraterrestrial this. God is concerned about His relationship with you and your relationship with Him. He's not concerned about extraterrestrials. He's not concerned about UFOs. If he had been, he would have told us that. He's concerned about you and your relationship with him and the whole gospel message of which the book called the Bible from Genesis to Revelation is describing and portraying so that you and I can understand it in spirit and in truth, apply it and live it out in righteousness and in holiness, without which no man shall see the Lord. Now, it's interesting that this pastor of the Solid Rock Church is having to come clean now and apologize to the congressman disputing the UFO briefing claims. The pastor went way beyond the scope of his privilege, so to speak, way beyond what the congressman actually said concerning what happened in the meeting that had been discussed. And so the congressman says, look, I didn't say those things. You Christians need to stick to what the Bible says, not what somebody thinks it says. Stick to what the Bible says. And so the pastor, Reglan, confirmed what the congressman said in his post to object to the statements made by Raglan, apologizing to him personally, said the congressman called in to encourage the pastors to thank us for the work we were doing. That's all he did. The pastor responded, in that moment, I began to state things that I have always said, my opinion. That's all it was, my opinion. And I spun the aliens have always been there, that they seated us. I spun that, said the pastor. I should have stopped and paused and said, and this is part of my opinion. And in the heat of that, I didn't do that. So I want to make it clear that the Congressman Eric Burleson did not say those words. They were my words. So I own up to it and apologize. But the clip to which the congressman responded was one of the many that have gone viral in recent days of charismatic pastors opining about their alleged meeting regarding UFOs with U.S. officials, who reportedly warned them to prepare their churches for disclosure. Another charismatic pastor, Joseph Z., whose books promised to unlock spiritual insights, claimed that the meeting took place in February, shortly before President Donald Trump ordered the Pentagon to declassify information related to UFOs and so on. Another Pentecostal pastor from North Carolina also focuses heavily on demons and his interpretation of the end times. So notice how these particular pastors, most of whom are in the charismatic realm, are focusing on sensationalistic aspects that cannot be confirmed or denied in Scripture. Why are they doing that? Why are they doing that instead of preparing their people to walk in righteousness and in holiness and to be prepared for the coming of the Lord? One of the reasons is because they're preaching a pre-tribulation rapture doctrine, that they don't have to, the people don't have to get ready. They're going to be out of here. They're not going to have to go through anything. No trials, no tribulations, even though Jesus said, in the world you will have tribulation. He also said, if they persecuted me, they're going to persecute you. But these pastors know that if they try to preach that, it's not going to sell well. So they'd rather preach about UFOs. This is all very disturbing, friends. The problem is not with a pastor believing in the power of the Holy Spirit, in the true charismatic fashion. This has gone way beyond that. This has gone to a whole new dimension of sensationalism in the name of the Holy Spirit. That's almost a kind of blasphemy, in my opinion. Look, if we're going to be pastors, we need to be aware that judgment is going to fall even more heavily on our heads. We're responsible for the words that we say, for the attitude in which we say them, the motivation with which we say them. Are we trying to draw attention to ourselves? Or are we trying to draw attention to the Lord, to the Savior, to God Himself? It's time for us, friends, to be very, very careful about things. Representative Anna Paulina Luna, Republican from Florida, said the online rumors about Congressman Burleson and the pastoral meeting had gotten out of hand. She says it's really unfortunate to see people try to spin stuff for clicks, fear-mongering, in some cases straight-up lying. She serves on the same subcommittee with Congressman Burleson, investigating these unidentified whatever they are, and claimed last year that lawmakers have seen evidence of interdimensionals, okay? So-called UFO, so-called extra-dimensionals or terrestrials. Interdimensionals, related occult phenomena have increasingly emerged as topics of discussion on influential podcasts and among prominent officials in recent months. True, we have been promised the imminent release of UFO-related files that Trump called very interesting. All right, so our president salted the oats. He hinted, a big hint, something's coming. Look, friends, don't be unduly tantalized by sensationalism. All kinds of things are going to be coming out. Jesus said the deception that is coming out is going to be so great that if possible, even the very small remnant elect would be deceived. Don't you think he meant what he said? Why are we so gullible? Are we that divided in our minds and hearts? Knowing that a man divided in his mind and heart is unstable in all his ways? Whatever it is that is disclosed, whether it be true, in part, in whole, or not at all, regardless, the point is to deviate from what God has said, to steer you and me away from the truth once delivered to the saints. We have to make up our minds. And the time to make up your mind is now, not later after you've delved in the swirling waters of sensationalism, aliens, and UFOs. Are we making sense here? You make the decision. We all have to make our choices. I know what my choice is. You know what my choice is. I will urge every professing believer not to be caught up in the flurry of sensationalism, of extraterrestrialism, whatever you want to call it. It's almost like a new gospel, something to capture people's attention and divert them away from the simple truth. Get a copy of the book, Seduction of the Saints, How to Stay Pure in a World of Deception. 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Box 70879, Richmond, Virginia, 23255, writing a check, add $6 for postage and handling. 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It's available on our website, saveus.org, via podcast. 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Encourage people to connect, because, friends, fear is growing. I know we don't want to hear that, but fear is growing. Anxiety is growing. And this business about UFOs and extraterrestrials and all of that is not going to help people deal with their fear. As Jesus said, as it was in the days of Noah, as it was in the days of Lot, men's hearts are going to be failing them for fear for the things that are coming upon the earth. Don't let that happen to you. Don't let that happen to you. Today is the day of decision. Not after you have delved surreptitiously, fascinatingly into the worlds of UFOs and so on. There are those who are going to actually spend their time, Christians, focusing on those things rather than what God has said. It's amazing. Just amazing. Don't let it happen to you. Get a copy of the book, Seduction of the Saints, How to Stay Pure in a World of Deception. You'll be blessed.
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1: For American Family News, I'm Robert Thornton. President Donald Trump gave an update on the conflict in Iran. He made the comments at the White House.
2: They want to make a deal. We've had very good talks over the last 24 hours, and it's very possible that we'll make a deal.
1: The comments come the same day that President Trump and First Lady Melania Trump spoke to the mothers of military service members, celebrating them as well as mothers who serve. They highlighted all of those involved in current deployments in the Middle East ahead of Mother's Day weekend. Over 600 military personnel from multiple countries are searching for two U.S. soldiers who went missing in Morocco during U.S.-African military exercises scouring underwater caves in the Atlantic coast, according to authorities. The two U.S. Army members went missing last week near a training area in southwestern Morocco, according to the Moroccan military. They are believed to have been on a recreational hike and may have fallen into the ocean. Three cruise ship passengers likely infected with hantavirus have been taken off the ship and flown to the Netherlands. Here's Fox's Jessica Rosenthal.
3: Two patients with hantavirus infections and one suspected of being infected, including the ship's doctor, were flown out of the Cape Verde Islands off the coast of West Africa to the Netherlands. The ship was continuing on to the Canary Islands, where remaining passengers are expected to receive medical screenings before being allowed to return home. A Dutch national died on board the ship a month ago. His wife, who left the ship, died after collapsing at the airport in Johannesburg, South Africa. And the body of a German national who died remains on the ship. Officials told the AP they believe the initial infected couple contracted the disease, which is spread by inhaling contaminated rodent droppings while bird watching at a landfill during a stop in Argentina. Jessica Rosenthal, Fox News.
1: More findings about the benefits of drinking a cup of coffee. Here's Fox's Lisa Brady.
4: A daily cup of Joe can give you an energy boost, but it could also protect against aging and possibly help ward off chronic diseases. For decades, research has linked coffee consumption to longer life and lower risk of chronic disease. Now scientists say they figured out how. Texas A&M researchers say it isn't the caffeine, but rather compounds in coffee which activate a receptor in the body, recognized for its role in aging, stress response, and disease. The study finding that compounds like polyhydroxy and plant-based polyphenols were much more active, but despite the apparent connection, more research needs to be done.
1: A candidate for governor is trying to relate to people while also poking fun at herself. Here's AFN's Chris Woodward.
5: Katie Porter said in the ad that she is not like most people who run for governor. According to Porter, she actually gets what people are going through these days.
6: A single mom of three kids, I know what it's like to push the shopping cart. My minivan has almost 200,000 miles. I have a grown kid who may soon be living on my couch. To give Californians what they need, it's going to take standing up to Donald Trump, calling out greedy corporations, and stepping on some toes along the way. Now, could you guys please get out of my shot?
5: The part at the end is in reference to a viral clip of Porter, then a member of Congress, getting upset at staffers getting in her shot while she was doing a video in July of 2021. Responding to all this on Fox News Channel's The Will Cain Show, podcaster Allie Beth Stuckey said Porter missed an opportunity with her ad.
7: I thought that she was going to say, look, we need someone who's tough. I know I've had my moments, but that's just because I care a lot and I really want to serve you. That would have been better. That little thing that she did actually wasn't funny. Mm-hmm. Whatever the opposite of aura is, that's what Katie Porter has.
5: Porter has polled better than many other candidates in the race for governor of California, but she still trails Republican Steve Hilton and Chad Bianco, as well as Democrats Javier Becerra and Tom Steyer. Because of how California does its primary, voters will choose between Republicans and Democrats. The top two vote earners will go head-to-head in the general election later this year. I'm Chris Woodward.
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1: CNN founder Ted Turner has died. His company, Turner Enterprises, says the television pioneer died today. He transformed an obscure Atlanta television station into the first satellite-based superstation and founded Cable News Network, the first 24-hour all-news TV network. Turner was 87. 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
9: his most popular books. Tonight we'll be talking about rejection, and June will be teaching in our first segment from the Keys for Living book on rejection. When we talk about a Keys for Living book, June has taken all of the information about whatever the topic is, from stories to causes to solutions, and even the Bible verses that are attached or that she thought were relevant based on the topic. So it's a Bible study, and then it has a lot of facts that can help you try to conquer whatever this issue is. And once again, tonight it is rejection. We hear from a lot of callers, and rejection is something that can really cause trauma in people's lives, and it's really hard to deal with sometimes, whether it's a family member, a friend, a coworker, a boss. There's no scenario where being rejected feels good. So June, would you talk to us and teach a little bit from that Keys for Living book on rejection tonight?
10: You know, many times a person has been rejected, and they don't know how to then think about God. And I'm saying this because it could be very helpful to understand God's heart on rejection. And he says, and this is important, what is God's heart on? And that's what we do with a lot of our keys. We call them Keys for Living. What is God's heart on this? Well, number one, he won't reject his people, those he made as his own. 1 Samuel 12:22 says, "For the sake of his great name, the Lord will not reject his people, because the Lord was pleased to make you his own." God is a relational God, and many people don't know that. I didn't know that. I didn't know anything really about God initially, but I did not know anything about having a relationship with him. Number two, he won't reject our prayers or withhold his love from us. Not ever. Specifically, Psalm 66:20 says, "Praise be to God who has not rejected my prayer or withheld his love from me." Number three, he knows the pain of rejection, for he himself was rejected. There are people all over the world who reject God. Isaiah 53:3. Now think about this. God created every one of us, and God loves us. The Bible is clear about that. Yet, he has been rejected. It doesn't matter what the country is. The Bible even has a fascinating passage. He was despised and rejected by mankind, a man of suffering and familiar with pain. Like one from whom people hid their faces, he was despised, and we held him in low esteem. Now, in truth, that is really referring to our Lord and Savior. That's like a messianic prophecy, if you will. And it describes, the whole Isaiah 53 describes Jesus Christ, the life of Christ. But that's in the Old Testament. Then number four, he says those who reject his word, they lack wisdom and will be dismayed and trapped and shamed. It is not wise to reject God or his word. Jeremiah chapter 8, verse 9 says, "The wise will be put to shame. They will be dismayed and trapped, since they have rejected the word of the Lord. What kind of wisdom do they have?" You know, God is the one who can make us wise, and we all desperately need to learn the wisdom that God imparts. And the Bible says that whoever believes in the Son has eternal life, but whoever rejects the Son will not see life, for God's wrath remains on them. And what this is saying is, number five, he says those who reject his Son will not see eternal life. Also, he says those who reject the truth will receive anger and wrath. He says he equates the rejection of Christians as a rejection of him. There are other points in there in our keys that can make it very clear about rejection. We'll be back.
11: Do you ever struggle to believe that God loves you, that he accepts you, forgives you, and sees you as his precious, beloved child? So many people have a distorted picture of God, that he is distant, disappointed, or doesn't care about what's going on in our lives. The truth is, God cares about you more than you know. 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

0: 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While you're on our website, feel free to go to our events page and click on events, and you'll see what's coming up. I know we have conferences coming up all the time and various other events, and you'll be able to stay informed and maybe attend some of those conferences. You can do those virtually or in person. But any way that we can help you stay connected to our ministry, that's why we're here. Well, we'd like to get to our caller for tonight. And tonight we have Marie. Let's welcome Marie to Hope in the Night.
1: Well, hello, Marie. We're so glad you've joined us.
2: Thank you for having me. How are you, Miss June?
1: Well, I'm blessed to talk with you.
2: Thank you for having me.
1: You're so welcome. How can we help you, Marie?
2: June, you've walked with countless people through probably the darkest valleys of their lives. Oftentimes where God's presence, it feels distant or it's hard to grasp onto his problems. Looking back on your own journey and the lives that you've touched, what have you learned about the tension between trusting God's sovereignty and wrestling with the unanswered why of pain? Especially when a lot of times people say that healing doesn't come in this lifetime. How do we hold that thought without losing hope?
1: What I've learned firsthand is, and it's a very, very interesting question and valid.
2: Thank you.
1: I remember when I was first exposed to Christianity, and that was, I wasn't raised, my dad was an atheist. I grew up in an adulterous home, there at times was, because of my father being an atheist, he had not been in church for 40 years except for weddings and funerals. And so when I first was exposed to true, authentic Christianity, I was drawn by those who were true Christians. And yet, the one stumbling block for me could relate to what you've asked. It's like, but if God's a loving God, why would he allow, and in this case, it was my father, to cause so much pain? I could not understand if God not only is a loving God, but if he's all-powerful, and yet he at times would hurt my mom, and I was only beaten once, but and it made me so aware I had to be a people pleaser in this case, or else he would take it out on my mom. So it did make me conform to whatever Dad would say, because he was a controller. Now, the reason I'm saying this to you is, and I don't know that I've ever said this on radio. I prayed that my dad would, that God would kill my dad. I had that much hatred toward him. And now I had a plan to also, there was a point at which I thought I could kill my dad. But my point of saying that is, I'm letting you know that I had huge anger. There was huge trauma and pain. And so I think I can identify with your question. I kept wanting my dad to be, he would never admit wrong. And I thought, you know, God help him see that he's wrong. And at times, I would take delight when he was wrong. Well, you can imagine how effective I was after I became a Christian and I was doing these things. I was changing. God was changing me. But what I'm saying is, it's a good thing that God did not answer certain prayers of mine because they were not wise. That's one thing. And number two, I had to learn. Well, one day, Dad was cruel toward my mom, and then, but she was kind. And but this was all, that part was just verbal. And I said, how can you be so nice to him? And then she said, oh, honey, he doesn't know the Lord. If he only knew the Lord, he wouldn't be that way. And Marie, when she said that, it made me realize I'm focusing on his fault. She focused on his need. He needed to change life through Jesus Christ. I was the fault finder. Mother was the one who prayed for his salvation. And that kept her from being bitter. And I will tell you, it changed my whole mindset. From that point forward, I thought, oh, I think I have the whole image wrong. I had not been praying for my father to have a changed life through Christ. And then I saw scripture. It's love your enemies, pray for those who persecute you. And I thought, well, that's not practical. Nobody can love their enemies. But I didn't know at that time. The word love really means, if you truly love someone with what is called agape love, you know, the kind of love. There are four different types of love, but mm-hmm. the highest is the agape, which seeks the highest good of the other person, doing what's best for the other person. And see, I didn't think about that. I wasn't there at all. And then I began to then think, what could I do for my father that would be genuine, that I would do? And the point is, I had a change of heart, and therefore it changed my relationship.

0: for the first time prayed, was willing to pray a prayer of salvation. I had tried when I was 25, and that was rejected, but I was 29, and he humbled his heart, and he was willing to pray the prayer of salvation. That was 9 months before he died. And I'm telling you this because I know it can be very painful when we have unanswered prayer, but we have to realize God can say yes, and he can say no. And he can also say, wait, wait. So that's an overview of how I would answer your question. So let's go to what is your actual experience, because those were good questions that you asked.
1: Thank you.
0: Important questions.
1: I have a lot of experience, actually. Where to start? I could start at the very, very beginning, but I'm 36 now, so that might take us a while. I've had father issues, abandonment. My father wanted an abortion. My mom fought for me, although it was hard as a single mom. Stepdad, he was struggling with his own demons, which oftentimes, you know, relates very similarly to yours. Maybe a little more extreme towards the kids. I had a bad car accident, almost died when I was 16. Abusive relationships throughout my life. I think it just comes from really the trauma and us conditioning ourselves to overlook the trauma or to deny the trauma, to push it down deep where we don't have to feel it anymore, rather than taking the stance of the fact that trauma does help us grow because pain helps us grow.
0: That is true. Yes, you're exactly right about that. Tell me about the trauma. What has been so traumatic for you?
1: I think it was just the search for the fatherly love that I had dreamed of as a child. I had family, you know, that reminded me that I was wanted by reminding me that my father didn't want me. So that was like slightly traumatizing in its own way without being very helpful. Kind of bent me in two different ways as a child. I feel like sometimes if we were to talk to our children more and explain the trauma for what it is instead of just hiding it, that they would be able to grow from it in a more positive manner and be able to share with others, you know.
0: Well, I think I'm going to assume that your father was not a Christian. Is that correct?
1: That's correct.
0: And the reason one thing that I had to come to face to face with, my dad, being an atheist, he clearly, and he was an overt sinner with multiple women. But you know, I there was a point at which I thought, well, he said to me one day, because I had confronted him about his women, and he said, I'm not a Christian. I don't have to go by Christian ethics. And I thought, well, that's true. He's not going by Christian ethics. But when we come back, I'll explain how that was actually helpful for me to hear.
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1: Welcome back to Hope in the Night. 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So feel free to adjust that time depending on where you live. But that's when you're going to need to be available to come on the program and talk to June. Again, it's a live program. So if you're not a night owl, well, then we're not going to be able to have you as our guest. But we would love to have you. And whether it's a simple question about God's Word, maybe you're a new Christian, maybe you've had some relationship issues with a friend or a family member, or it could even be childhood trauma that you've been carrying for many years. Whatever it is, we don't want you to go it alone. We don't want you to use the internet and try to figure it out yourself or get distracted by the various things that the internet might say about it. We want to give you the real biblical truth about what you're going through and help you. So let's get back to our caller, Marie.
2: You know, Marie, as I listen to you, you said the search for fatherly love. I can identify with wanting that. I don't ever remember sitting on my father's lap. I don't remember. In fact, we were told that we couldn't talk during dinner unless it was of interest to everyone, and anything we would have to say was not of interest to Dad. And so, and then once dinner was over, eventually Dad said, "You're a bad influence on your mother, so you have no contact with her." So, and Mother didn't like that, but that's just the way it was. And then, so we didn't have contact. But my point is, I understand that desire. I would look at other fathers. When I became a Christian, I saw godly fathers, and it was just amazing. I didn't tell them. I didn't talk about this. But sometimes I could tell it's like there'd be a father of a friend of mine who would it's like they for some reason took interest in me, and I didn't know why. I thought, why would they talk with me, you know? And my point is, I had to come to realize, but the Heavenly Father was the one who became my true father. And I just needed to realize my father was not a believer. He wasn't a Christian. He didn't pretend to be. And it was helpful when he said, "You know, I'm not a Christian. I don't have to go by Christian ethics." And I thought, well, what do sinners do? They sin. Now, yeah. Technically, we're all sinners. But, I mean, there are some who are very overt. And one thing that I learned, I have several other non-Christians in my immediate family, and I so want them to become authentic Christians, and yet I don't expect them to have the value system. That's unrealistic. If they're not yielded to the Lord, you know, I don't have expectations, and I learned this a long time ago. I need to realize that's where they are in their lives. My job is, number one, pray for those who persecute you. So our job is to pray for that person who could be very hard on us. And to realize we are told, Jesus said, you are the light of the world. You're the salt of the earth. Salt is a preservative. If there's infection, it can heal infections. Salt is, when I say preservative, you could put salt on meat that would spoil, and that's classic. For a long time, people used to do that. But the point is, salt increases the flavor. I think we have an opportunity, and I'd like your opinion about this, Marie. When we are in the presence of those who are unbelievers, we have the privilege of reflecting Christ who lives in us. And I think that that is where, instead of focusing on what we're not receiving, let's focus on what we have received. And we've received Jesus as our personal Lord and Savior, giving him control of our lives. We didn't deserve to be saved. That was a gift of grace. Grace is a gift you don't receive, that you don't earn, excuse me. And then to realize we have been adopted by God. When I became a Christian and I started reading the Bible, I remember reading, we're adopted? Adopted by God? I didn't know anything like that. So the Heavenly Father has adopted us. And to focus, if we can focus on, look what he has done. Yes, you and I have not had the kind of fatherly love that we see other people have, but to realize the Heavenly Father, he's the God of grace. His compassions, they are new every morning. So I think it's a focus on what we do have, not just focusing on what we don't have. So let me get your perspective on that.
3: Yes, ma'am. perspective is a big thing. Ms. June, I have had a major revelation the past few months. I've been really listening, and it's been a while since we've had a big move, hasn't it? Like just a wind to come through. It's been a while. And I feel like there's a new wind that's coming through, and it's not, I feel like we missed it the first time. I feel like the perspective is definitely everything. God will definitely fill in the blanks that you have if you just allow him to. But the hard part is just letting go and to open your mind up to all possibilities. Because you have to be fully open, I believe, in order to feel complete. You have to open yourself up. But God definitely meets us wherever we are. And that's what I wanted to ask you about. If we pray for people, does that, are we constituting worry? Are we asking? Or are we stepping into power and commanding, demanding, and moving?
2: I think the issue is he says that we are to pray for those who persecute us. You pray for them. Now, that what that means, what I started doing is I prayed. I would pray that my dad one day would have a changed life through Christ, that he would be willing to receive Jesus. And I didn't know. In fact, I'm going to be very candid. I used to say, I know my dad will never do that. And I even said, I will bet my life on it. Now, that's when, I really believed he would not ever do that. Because he was very, everything was his way, totally. Meaning, it's my way or the highway kind of person. And I had to learn how to pray. When I say pray, it's not, I pray you will bless so-and-so who's living a bad life. I look for what was his need. His need was a changed life. His greatest need was to have a changed life through Christ. So I think that is what you can pray for those who are off base. I feel that if we are to pray for someone, it's not praying, God bless them and give them blah, blah, blah, meet all, my point is, look at what is the need. And that is appropriate, and understand his role, though, in your life and my life. The Bible says in Psalm 34:18, the Lord is close to the brokenhearted. And I can hear you've been brokenhearted. The Lord is close to the brokenhearted and saves those who are crushed in spirit. So instead of the rejection, you experienced great rejection by your dad and perhaps others. But the point is, the Lord is not rejecting you. And that's why he says, the Lord is close to the brokenhearted. I think if you would just consider maybe writing down three scriptures and just thanking God that this is true every day for the next 2 months. It's one, that scripture is Psalm 34:18. And number two, Psalm 27:10 says, though my father and mother forsake me, the Lord will receive me. Though my father and mother forsake me, the Lord will receive me. That's Psalm 27:10. Do you have a pen there to write those scriptures?
3: I was writing it down. I'm sorry.
2: No, that's okay. And then my favorite scripture, and it's nobody else's because nobody ever says it, it's, listen to this, Deuteronomy 31:8. The Lord himself goes before you and will be with you. He will never leave you nor forsake you. Do not be afraid. Do not be discouraged. And you personalize it. The Lord himself goes before me and will be with me. He will never leave me nor forsake me. I will not be afraid. I will not be discouraged. So that scripture is just huge. That's Deuteronomy 31:8. With those three scriptures, that will protect your heart.
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0: 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Once again, if you're facing a problem and would like to come on our program as a guest, please call 1-800-NIGHT-17 or text the word CALLER to 70919. 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
1: Well, Marie, does it make sense to not expect non-Christians to act Christianly? Because that's what I came up with my father. I was expecting him to have the value system that should be right, and yet he didn't have that value system at all with the women that he had in his life and the immorality. But I finally learned, okay, this is who he is. Not that he couldn't change. Initially, I thought he couldn't. But my point is, we are to be light in the midst of darkness.
2: Mm-hmm.
1: And that's what you have an opportunity to be. The darker the person that person is, the brighter you will appear. And eventually, I was surprised that my dad changed toward me. But it was because I needed to have a whole different perspective, and I treated him differently. And meaning, I changed. I needed to change. Notice Jesus. I mean, he had all these people who were not believers, and so many of them, they changed. But they were stunned at the way he loved people. And he didn't focus on the things that would be easy to focus on. Instead, he looked beyond the fault and saw the need, and he met the need. Does that make sense?
2: It makes perfect sense. It makes perfect sense. And it's hard to live in a society that we live in today. To see so many people struggling just to eat and to have a house. And, you know, we have resources, but we're just not utilizing them like they should be utilized. And people are suffering for it.
1: I think that when God can put people in your life that are way off base, and what I'm saying is, we are to be light in the midst of darkness, but it's the light of Christ that they will see, and yeah, that can soften their hearts for the Lord.
2: Yes,
1: and
2: ma'am.
1: It can be challenging when a certain person, like your father, that's not where he is. He's not a believer. he wouldn't be treating you the way that he obviously did. But we don't know who might change. But more than anything, I think we have unrealistic expectations that some people should act a certain way. And I'm talking about those who are not in the faith, those who have not yielded their lives to the Lord. And they are our mission field.
2: Yeah, but I have a question.
1: Okay.
2: If God meets us, if he meets us where we're at and we have grace and it's not based on our own earning system, how are we missing people?
1: What does that mean? How are we missing people? What does that mean?
2: How do we feel the need to pray specifically for someone else's perceived needs and instead of just having the faith that it's going to be taken care of? I mean, isn't faith like a communion, just like praying is? Like, is faith like a continual prayer?
1: Faith actually means taking God at his word. If God said it, then we are to believe it. Whether we believe it or not, God said it, and that does settle it. Some people say, God said it, I believe it, that settles it. Well, what I would say is, no, God said it, that settles it, whether we believe it or not.
2: Absolutely.
1: Because
2: okay.
1: His word is truth. And
2: so if there has to be dark, there has to be darkness with light. Without darkness, there is no light, right?
1: Well, it certainly, what we know is Jesus is our source of light, and he has tremendous mercy for us. My favorite word is mercy. Nobody else's favorite word. But I'm amazed at his mercy. Most people look at the word grace, but it's not getting what we really do deserve. So I think that the issues we do in regard to people, we don't know who will change. What we have the privilege of doing is through our kindness. I'm thinking of the fruit of the Spirit. When you received Jesus as your Lord and Savior, how old were you?
2: I can't honestly tell you exactly how old I was. I grew up out in the country, swimming in ditches, playing with frogs, you know, toes in the mud.
1: That's great.
2: I was definitely connected with Earth. I've always been in a spiritual communion with God, but as far as getting saved, like at a church, I believe I was maybe 8 or 9.
1: Mm-hmm. Well, the point is, upon authentic salvation based on the Bible, you receive not only Jesus as your personal Lord and Savior, you give him control of your life. That's what constitutes authentic salvation. The Bible says, believe in the Lord Jesus Christ and you'll be saved. So we have to allow him to be our Lord. That means master, ruler, owner. We give him ownership of us. And then he literally, it's not enough just to mentally believe, because the demons even believe that they know who Jesus is. But it's our yielding to him. And then at that point, you receive, yes, Jesus, but you also receive the Spirit of Christ. And what that's Ephesians 1:13 and 14. And once you've truly believed, you are sealed with the promised Holy Spirit, who is a deposit in you, guaranteeing that you'll be inherited by him, meaning you will see him face to face. But the point of having Christ in us, he was able to perform all kinds of miracles, anything that we say, oh, I can't do that. And yet if God says that we are to, for example, to forgive, he will empower us to do that. He knows how to enable us to be the person he created us to be. But we have the Spirit of Christ, and the fruit of that is love, authentic love, joy, peace. He'll give you a peace that passes all understanding about what is right, and he'll give you a lack of peace when it's not right. So we need to be led by his Spirit as to what is God's will. And as you pray, and if you think, you know, I don't have peace about that, well, then that may be that God is, the Spirit of God is saying, well, then don't go that direction. He'll give you a peace about what is right. And so it's not that we get everything that we pray for, but we're told that we are to pray according to his will. We pray and then say, and that's in 1 John 5, we are to pray according to his will. Then we have what we ask for. So we, in regard to the people in our lives, at times there are people who will come to Christ as we share, as we are, as we love as Christ leads us to love. Is that helpful at all?
2: Yes, ma'am, it is. I appreciate it.
1: Well, if we need to talk again,
2: absolutely, I would love to.
1: Okay. Well, we'll work that up, and then let me know what your questions are, or you can, you'll talk with my friend Michael, and he'll help you. But the main thing I want you to be so aware of, with the rejection that you experienced, there's a key verse. And that is that Deuteronomy 31:8. The Lord himself goes before you and will be with you. He will never leave you nor forsake you. See, there, that right there.
3: Speaking truth over the noise of the day.
4: 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This would keep the federal agencies funded into March. This comes at a time when alleged details over a border agreement were leaked over the weekend, causing Senate Republicans to remind people not to believe everything they read on the internet.
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7: I'm Ruth Kramer with Mission Network News. India's latest elections have brought the Hindu Nationalist Party under Prime Minister Narendra Modi back from its 2024 losses. Dwayne Friesen of the Voice of the Martyrs Canada says this raises many questions for India's Christian minorities.
8: The more that Modi has influence, the more it seems that Hindu nationalism results in direct confrontation with the Christian community.
7: Anti-conversion laws are only one of the ways that Christians are being pressured. Just this week, Friesen heard of believers whose community denied them the right to bury their dead. The new political realities have Christians preparing for more challenges like these. Yet Friesen reminds us that God's call for us to share the gospel isn't dictated by political change. So pray strength and joy for India's believers and ask God to open even more doors for the gospel in the days ahead. And Ron Hutchcraft with Hutchcraft Ministry says the On Eagle's Wings Leadership Center students are looking forward to graduation. After a year of classes and internships, students are ready to graduate and either continue education or start serving Native peoples.
9: To find a young Native Jesus lover is very rare and therefore very valuable. What's rare is valuable. And so there are a number of reservations, and we have contacts with a lot of them, that are desperate for somebody to come in and be a model of hope, who is the age of the most important people to reach, the young people.
7: Their ministry has great potential to change lives. Hutchcraft asks us to join them in praying that they would stand firm in their calling. Thanks for listening to Mission Network News, a service of One Way Ministries. 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
7: I'm Ruth Kramer with Mission Network News. Coming up, a new day is dawning in India. Stick around to learn what election results mean for Christians. Then later, a new training method aims to expedite sign language Bible translation. We'll unpack this story for you in just a few moments. In our first story, just like that, India's political landscape has shifted. Elections this week in four states and one territory returned the Hindu Nationalist Coalition, led by Prime Minister Narendra Modi, to dominance. With a key win in West Bengal, the coalition now governs 21 of India's 28 states. That represents more than 70% of India's population. A man we'll call Paul serves as a pastoral coach in support of work in India. He says Hindu nationalists played dirty during the West Bengal campaign.
10: And they won. They won by a massive victory, 200 plus seats.
7: Irregularities included a voter list overhaul that removed some 2.7 million voters. Paul says an anti-conversion law in West Bengal will come next. Nationwide, he believes Modi's party will push to change India from a secular republic to a Hindu republic.
10: And they were short of one state, and now they won this West Bengal. So we can soon expect that constitutional amendment happening very soon.
7: Paul says Christians and Muslims in India have testing times ahead.
10: Especially if in terms of missions, we'll have to re-look at missions, how we do missions, probably have to go underground.
7: So pray for India.
10: Pray for us as a church. Leadership will come together and come up with some more concrete plans and strategies to live out our faith in this midst of this context.
7: Next, 92% of the Turkish public believes youth crime and violence are increasing. A recent school shooting in Kahramanmaraş that killed 8 students and a teacher has intensified these fears. Patrick Anthony from FMI says teenagers often fall through the cracks of society.
11: They're oftentimes caught in between childhood and adulthood, and oftentimes they're kind of unseen or invisible to the rest of the population.
7: Yet God places special value on young people. One FMI partner in Turkey who works with youth shared, as quoted by Anthony.
11: He likes to think of children in this teenage group as diamonds waiting to be polished.
7: Many teenagers are struggling with anxiety and depression, with some turning to smoking or alcohol at an early age to cope. Hopelessness is especially prevalent in economically strained areas.
11: The invisibility and the oftentimes lack of attention and care can really exacerbate these kinds of problems.
7: One solution, Anthony says, is to reconsider how the church views its youth, but also fostering healthy relationships between mature believers and teens.
11: That can really help a teen find a place and find like that they do belong here.
7: Pray that Turkish churches respond to the hopelessness of local youth with practical gospel hope. And a new program is helping deaf Bible translation consultants get the training they need more quickly. Sign language scripture is severely lacking worldwide. Door International's Rob Myers tells us,
12: out of over 300 sign languages, a vast number of them don't even have a Bible translation started.
7: Groups like Door recruit and train deaf Christians to translate God's word. But the lack of scripture creates a conundrum.
12: In most deaf communities, deaf leaders lack background in the Bible because they haven't been able to access it.
7: That's where consultants come in. They help Bible translators understand the original meaning and context of scripture.
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12: The very first step is to pray. Pray that God would raise up men and women to fill these roles so that more Bible translation can happen.
7: 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I'm Ruth Kramer.
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14: Welcome to Stand in the Gap Today from the American Pastors Network. 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
15: Well, good afternoon, friends, and welcome to Stand in the Gap Today. I'm your host, Jamie Mitchell. Easter comes early this year, first week of April. And a matter of fact, it's just 4 weeks from now. We're going to break out those decorative bunnies, color some eggs, and then, of course, start singing those glorious resurrection focus hymns in church. Easter is without a doubt the single most important event in all of human history. It's the day that Jesus Christ rose from the dead and provided a way for us to have our sins forgiven and the guarantee of eternal life. Hallelujah, what a Savior. Yet before Resurrection Sunday happens, there are a series of significant events that took place leading up to that day, starting with the Sunday prior to Easter, and it's commonly called Passion Week. Today, I want to walk through that week, highlight what Jesus and his disciples experienced, and look at this final week in Jesus' life and understand the Passion Week. To help me, a return guest, Pastor Ryan Day from Revolve Bible Church in California. Ryan, welcome back to Stand in the Gap.
16: Hey, Jamie. Thanks for having me. I'm glad to be here.
15: Well, Ryan, I want to do this program to get people really thinking about Easter, get pastors revved up about preaching this great message. And I want to get this idea of the Passion of the Christ. Mel Gibson used it in the title of a very famous movie. But why have Christians called this week from Palm Sunday to Easter Passion Week?
16: That's a great question, and I love the title Passion Week because it conveys the idea that Jesus was not a victim when he went to the cross. In fact, the idea of Passion Week, it's the passion of Christ because Christ went to the cross to be crucified voluntarily. I like what Stephen Charnock said in his book, Christ Crucified, when he talks about the voluntariness of Christ's death, he lays out three reasons, theological reasons, why he says that Christ's death was voluntary. He says that his death was voluntary because of his person. He takes that from Philippians 2. He then says that Christ's death was voluntary because of the Father's justice. And then third, because of the Father's acceptance. I would add a fourth point, that Jesus' death was voluntary because of his love for those who the Father had given him. When you go through the events of the last week of Jesus' life, there's a theme that's interwoven through the text, which is that Jesus is in total control of orchestrating the cross. So we call it the Passion Week because it was Jesus' decision. No one took his life, but he breathed his last. He voluntarily gave his life for us.
15: You know, Ryan, it reminds me what you just said there of Hebrews chapter 12, where it says, and the joy set before him, he looked to the cross, he endured the cross, he went to the cross. Well, let's talk about Passion Week, Ryan. What the first day of that week, Palm Sunday, what happened that day in the life of Christ, and why is it so significant?
16: Yeah, that's a great question. That's a multifaceted event. There's a lot going on there. I would argue that it was actually not Palm Sunday. It was Palm Monday. The traditional time frame for the Passion Week begins on Sunday, and then that traditional timeline then has Dark Wednesday because they would say nothing happened on Wednesday. But if you move the date up to Monday, then there's consistent events happening from Monday through the time of this crucifixion. But why Palm Monday? Now, again, theologians disagree. Scholars disagree on this. Some say Palm Monday. Some say Palm Sunday. The main reason for the argument for Palm Monday is because Palm Monday was the 15th of Nisan, which is when the first Passover lamb is slaughtered to begin the Passover celebration. That would then mark the beginning of the Passover celebration, which would then make Jesus's crucifixion happen exactly on the 15th of Nisan. Oh, I'm sorry. I'm reading my notes wrong. Palm Monday would mark the day where the Passover lamb would be inspected to make sure that it was spotless and without blemish. And so Jesus presenting himself on Monday would have been him presenting himself to the nation of Israel as a spotless lamb. So really there's three reasons three impacts for Palm Sunday. First, to present himself as the Passover lamb. Second, not only to present himself as the Passover lamb, but to present himself as Israel's Messiah. In the Talmud, the rabbis taught that the Messiah would ride into Jerusalem on a donkey. So first, Palm Sunday or Palm Monday was to present himself as the spotless lamb who would be slain. Second, to present himself as Israel's Messiah. And then third, to present himself as Israel's true king. As there was a crowd coming down from Jerusalem to meet him and crowds going with him up to Jerusalem as he rode on a donkey, they were waving palm branches, which would have been similar to what they did with Judas Maccabeus when he hammered the Syrians out of the temple after they had taken Jerusalem in the intertestamental period. So waving palm branches was a sign of victory of a conquering king. And so when Jesus presented himself on that day, it was a sign that he was Israel's true king, that he was Israel's Messiah, and that he was indeed the spotless lamb. He was presenting himself in preparation to be crucified.
15: You know, Ryan, when I think about Palm Sunday, I always think about it in the context of it being a day of surprises, because in many respects, the Jewish people, yes, they anticipated a king, but they were hoping that Jesus riding in would be this victorious king, finally give them liberation over Rome, finally get to reestablish the Jewish people into their rightful place. But he wasn't coming as a military or political leader. He was coming, as you even say, to be that sacrificial lamb to offer himself to, again, with the joy set before him, get ready to face the cross. Well, friends, as you see, there is not a day wasted throughout this last week in Jesus' life. He's involved in each step of the way to Easter. Every encounter, person touched, even controversies has its meaning. When we return, Jesus' final meal with his friends and the last prayer meeting that he had. Don't go anywhere. We're starting to celebrate Easter here at Stand in the Gap today.
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18: Jesus, our Savior. 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He's the second member of the Trinity, God the Son, and he's existed from eternity past. But why does it matter who we think Jesus is? It matters because a false Jesus won't save you. Jesus said, unless you believe that I am he, you will die in your sins. And to be saved, we must confess Jesus as Lord. There's no question more important than the one Jesus asked his disciples, who do you say I am? Starting with the Bible, Jesus was and is God, our perfect Savior, who died in our place that we might have forgiveness and eternal life.
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20: Into thy hands I commend my spirit. And with those solemn words, Jesus died, fulfilling his words that no man would take his life. The perfect Lamb, God's promised redeeming sacrifice, became sin for us and died so we could live. What Satan schemed as victory over Christ was Christ's victory over him, death, and hell. Hello, I'm Sam Rohr with the American Pastors Network and another Easter Stand in the Gap Minute. At APN, we rejoice in the finished work of Christ on the cross, because 3 days later, on the first day of the week, to the disciples' ecstatic joy, they heard the glorious words from the angel's mouth. Remember what he said to you? He's not here. He's risen. And to that we reply, he's risen indeed. 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
15: Well, thank you so much for tuning in today. A special Easter program we've entitled Jesus' Final Week, Understanding the Passion of the Christ. And our guest today is Pastor Ryan Day. Ryan, Jesus' last week begins with Palm Sunday or Palm Monday. And we know that he then cleansed the temple of the money changers and reestablished God's house to be a place of prayer. He also begins to share with his disciples throughout that week that he soon would die and what that meant. Yet it was the Last Supper that we really begin to see things moving quickly to Golgotha. Can you explain that meal that Jesus shared with his trusted friends? What were some of the unique aspects of it? And what should we now glean from that experience?
16: That's a great question. You know, I'd encourage your listeners that if they've never been to a Jewish Seder, which is, the word Seder just means order, and it's the name of the feast that's celebrated to commemorate the Passover. Jewish Seder, there are several organizations that put them on, and if you've never been to one, it's extremely helpful to understand what was going on at what has now been called the Last Supper. The Last Supper was a Jewish Seder that was transformed by Jesus into what we now as New Testament believers would call communion or the Lord's table. Now, the Seder is a ceremony that's based in Exodus 6, 6 through 7, where we read this, quote, "Say therefore to the sons of Israel, I am Yahweh, and I will bring you out from under the hand labors of the Egyptians, and I will deliver you from their slavery, and I will also redeem you with an outstretched arm and with great judgments. Then I will take you for my people, and I will be your God, and you shall know that I am Yahweh your God, who brought you out from under the hard labors of the Egyptians." Now, the Seder was organized around four cups of wine. Now, there were actually 12 steps to the Seder, and they all have significance. But the main portions were around these four cups of wine. And the first cup is called the cup of sanctification. The second cup, the cup of deliverance. The third, the cup of redemption, and the fourth, the cup of redemption. And that language comes from Exodus 6, 6, and 7, which we just read, and particularly four times in those two verses, Jesus says, "I will. I will bring you out. I will deliver you. I will redeem you. I will take you." So at the Last Supper, the cup that we focus on, and the cup in 1 Corinthians 11, where Paul instructs the church of Corinth, the cup that we celebrate as Christians is Jesus taking the third cup, which is the cup of redemption, where the Lord said, "I will redeem you." And Jesus then says, "Do this in remembrance of me." And Jesus is basically claiming that he is the ultimate redemption that was prophesied from the Passover. And so that's what we do as we partake in the Lord's table. It's a memorial service whereby we remember that the Lord Jesus Christ is our redemption. Now, what's interesting, that's the

0: with you in my Father's kingdom. Now, the reason why Jesus didn't drink the fourth cup is because he, in the third cup, transformed the Seder into our Lord's table, but then he kept it a perpetual memorial until he comes. He will not drink that fourth cup until he drinks it with us in his kingdom. And I would interpret that as the millennial reign of Christ, which is his kingdom. So there is yet a future celebration of the Lord's table that we're rehearsing as we do it together in church. And that future feast is when we're reunited with the Lord. In fact, in Luke 14:15, we read, but when one of those who were reclining at the table with him heard this, he said to him, blessed is everyone who will eat in the kingdom of God. And then Revelation 19 tells us about the wedding feast of the bride. That's when we're going to have that fourth cup with Jesus. So at the Last Supper, he took the Seder that was celebrated perpetually by the Jewish people since the time of the Exodus. The Passover feast is actually the longest unbroken religious celebration in the world. And Jesus took that, and 2,000 years ago, he transformed it. So technically speaking, biblically speaking, the Seder service should have ceased at that Last Supper, instituting a new dispensation, which is now when we partake communion. So I would even argue that communion or the Lord's table is a dispensational distinctive.
1: You know, Ryan, you're so right. Everybody should go to a Jewish Seder, and amazingly, as you sit there and you listen and you watch it all unfold, you say, how can you not see Jesus and God's plan of redemption and the Messiah? Can you not see it all through that glorious picture? And boy, we can hardly wait that day when we are with the Lord and we watch him lift that cup up, and what a glorious ending. Hey, Ryan, we got about 2 or 3 minutes for this segment, but I want you to touch on quickly. Sometime after the Last Supper, they then proceed to the Garden of Gethsemane, and they go into an intense time of prayer. Quickly describe what happened there, and why is that so important to the Passion Week?
0: That's a great question. The Garden of Gethsemane, interestingly enough, John does mention a garden, but the phrase Garden of Gethsemane is actually never mentioned in the synoptics. This is an area where I think that tradition is a little different than scripture. They probably wasn't, I don't think, in the Garden of Gethsemane. It was in a cave. That cave, I think, is still there. It's about 100 yards away from the traditional site of the Garden of Gethsemane. It's on the grounds of what is now called the Church of All Nations. Scholars do believe that that is the most likely site for the event where Jesus was arrested and the events occurred, what we call the Garden of Gethsemane. In the Garden of Gethsemane, Jesus is in this cave. It's about 60 feet deep and 30 feet wide, and he has his disciples at the entrance, and he goes to the back of the cave and he begins to pray. He probably prays for about 3 hours when you put together the timeline, and he ends up interrupting the disciples 3 times because they had fallen asleep. But during that prayer, we're given a little bit of insight into what Jesus prayed, and he prays and says, Father, let this cup pass from me if it be your will, but not my will be done, your will be done. And so the question is, what does that mean when Jesus prays, let this cup pass from me? Well, in the Old Testament, a wine cup is pictured as God's wrath. And so as you go through the Old Testament, there's this metaphor describing the wrath of God as a cup. And so Jesus, when he's praying, let this cup pass from me, he knows that he's going to take upon himself the wrath of God as he hangs upon the cross. And he's just, in his humanity, he's wrestling with the reality of what's going to happen to him in just a few hours.
1: You know, Ryan, we hear also that while Jesus was praying, he drips sweat little blood drops of sweat.

0: This was an agonizing time for Jesus, wasn't it?
1: It absolutely was. Yeah, that's actually an actual medical condition. The doctors tell us that you can be so anxious that it affects your body physically to where you sweat drops of blood. He knew what was coming. This is the purpose for which he came. But that moment experience a mysterious separation between he and the Father was an absolutely dreadful thing. And that's what he did for us. He went to the cross to take upon himself the wrath that we sinners deserve.
0: I'm reminded again of what Hebrews said, and the joy that was set before him. The joy was knowing that we would escape the wrath of God, and we would be united again with he and the Father eternally. What a glorious story. And all through that week, we get indications of that. Well, friends, like any person who recognized that their life on earth was coming to a close, Jesus has some very meaningful conversations, purposeful activities, all pointing to our redemption. Now when we come back, a moment of insight as we look at both his betrayal and then his arrest. I hope this is exciting you, igniting in your heart a desire to pick up your Bibles and start reading through this Passion Week. So don't go anywhere. Stay with us here at Stand in the Gap today.
2: God's Word makes it clear. God hates pride. God's Word makes it clear. Arrogant pride is sin, and if unaddressed, fatal. Pride keeps a person from eternal life and faith in Christ. Pride steals from God his glory to claim it for its own. God's Word makes it clear. God humbles the most powerful of kings and the most audacious of presidents. Babylon's King Nebuchadnezzar learned the hard way that he was not God. God hates pride, no exceptions, including America. Pride's antidote? Voluntary and genuine humility before God, not just in word, but deed. Our verse to memorize this week contains the warning and the solution. In James chapter 4, verse 6, it says, God resisteth the proud, but giveth grace to the humble. Again, God resisteth the proud, but giveth grace to the humble. James chapter 4, verse 6. A verse to memorize and ponder from Stand in the Gap today.
3: I'm Ruth Kramer with Mission Network News. With no end in sight for the Iran war, the conflict is leaving invisible scars. Transworld Radio's director for Israel, Pavel Schiffman, says many people in Israel have stopped responding to sirens. The stress of running to bomb shelters multiple times a night is just too much. DWR's team shares the hope of Christ through social media, Bible study Zoom calls for seekers, and much more. Pray for open hearts to Christ, especially during Passover this week. And reaching deaf people with the gospel isn't always easy, but it is happening. Alan Orozco is a deaf leader overseeing Door International's church planting program called 2x2. Door helps pairs of church planters launch in unreached deaf communities, and each time their mission is the same: introduce the deaf to Jesus. It's a monumental task. Fewer than 2% of the world's 70 million deaf people know or follow Christ. Thanks for listening to Mission Network News, a service of One Way Ministries. I'm Ruth Kramer.
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0: Well, maybe you've just joined us, and we're glad you did. Today we're considering the Passion of the week of Christ's last week here on earth, his last few days before Easter, and why each thing that Jesus did had meaning. Ryan Day is our guest. We've considered Palm Sunday, the Last Supper, the Garden Prayer. We've learned some new and interesting insights. And now we want to look at his arrest. Ryan, Jesus, and the disciples are in the garden. They've been praying, and a group of soldiers and religious leaders show up with Judas. A lot took place in a very short period of time. Can you set the stage and provide context of what happened? And what is it that we really need to know about when he got arrested?
1: Yeah, that's a great question. What jumps to my mind, let me just lay out five truths about the arrest of Jesus. I think first, it's important to understand that it was absolutely illegal. The Sanhedrin broke 22 of their own Mishnayic laws when they arrested and tried Jesus. That they came when they arrested him with an enormous crowd. I think sometimes when we think of the arrest of Jesus, we think there was just a couple people there. But the Gospels tell us, and John in particular, in John 18:3, that a Roman cohort came with the temple guards. The Jewish people, or the Sanhedrin rather, had to have permission from their Roman occupiers to do this arrest. And that permission resulted in a detachment of Roman guards going with them. And John tells us in John 18:3 that it was a Roman cohort. Now, a Roman cohort, a legion, had 9 cohorts, and there was about 600 men in a cohort. And a cohort was made up of 5 smaller units of about 160 men, led by 2 centurions. So if we're taking the text literally in John 18:13, that was about 600 Roman soldiers. If it was just a detachment from a cohort, that would have been about 160 Roman soldiers. So you have the Roman soldiers, then you have Judas, and with Judas, you have officers sent from the chief priests, the scribes, and the elders. And this is one of the Mishnayic laws they broke. It was the Sabbath, and so the chief priests and the scribes could not leave their compound. So what they did is they, in their hypocrisy, sent their officers of the court, the guards of the temple, to be their proxies. And so they sent this detachment of Jewish soldiers with the Roman cohorts and Jewish. And then there was the slave of the high priest, Malchus, and Malchus was there as well to kind of be a representative of the high priest and to supervise everything. So there was this enormous crowd that came in to arrest Jesus. And what made this illegal was several things. There was to be no arrest by religious authorities that was affected by a bribe. And we know that this arrest was affected by a bribe. In fact, Judas sold Jesus over, according to Matthew 26:15, for 30 pieces of silver. Not only that, but according to the Mishnayic laws that that the Jewish people came up with, or the Jewish leadership came up with themselves, was there was to be no criminal proceedings to recur after sunset. And this was done after sunset, before the sun rose the next morning. We know that because John 18:3 says that this group came with lanterns and torches. Not only that, the members of the Sanhedrin were not allowed to participate in the arrest. which they did through Malchus as their proxy. So I think the first thing is this was an illegal arrest. But not only was it legal, it was sad. And it was sad because the guy leading the arrest was Judas. He was one of the 12. He betrayed Jesus with a kiss. Matthew tells us that kiss was a brazen, lavish kiss, and that he was very friendly to Jesus as he identified him with a kiss. Luke 22 and John 15 tells us this saddened the Lord. It was a legal arrest. It was a sad arrest, but it's important to know that it was voluntary. Jesus allowed himself to be arrested. Now, when they came and they asked, who is Jesus? Jesus said, I am he, and they all fell down. And then Peter got emboldened, pulled out a sword, and cut off the ear of Malchus. And then Jesus told Peter to put away his sword, and then he healed Malchus's ear because Jesus was willing to go. It was not the time for the disciples to defend Jesus. It was time for Jesus to voluntarily submit himself. And this was all under the predetermined plan of God. So it was a divine arrest, according to Acts 2:23. And then we could even go on from there, and we could say that it was a lonely arrest. And this is actually a great encouragement to me. In John 14:50, and in other places, like John 18:7-8, listen to this. Jesus said after, when they arrested him, he said, whom do you seek? And they said, Jesus of Nazarene. He said, I told you that I am he. And then he says this, so if you seek me, let these go their way. It's so encouraging to me because Jesus made sure that the disciples that were with him did not get arrested that night. He let them go. And this was for two reasons. I think because he loved them, he didn't want them to be arrested. But I think it had to do with his work. The work he had to do, he alone could do. He alone could be our substitutionary atonement. And so when Jesus went voluntarily, he went by himself. And he went because he alone is the one who could ultimately pay the price for our sin. So those are five reasons five truths about the arrest of Jesus. It kind of sets the stage a little bit.
0: Ryan, there's a lot of speculation about Judas. Give me your insight. Why did he betray Jesus and even his demise, how his life came to end? How do you see Judas and this very sad aspect of Passion Week?
1: Yeah, that's a hard question because I think there's a human side and there's a divine side. The divine side, Acts 2:23, says this all happened by the predetermined plan of God. So what Judas did in no way violates the sovereignty of God. But it's sad because it also gives us a warning about how to respond to Jesus. And Judas gives us a warning that you can be someone who professes to follow Jesus and still go to hell. I think Judas is an extreme warning to those of us who profess to follow Christ, but we actually are not bearing fruit in our lives. Judas followed Jesus. It was the woman who broke the alabaster jar, a year's salary, over Jesus's head to anoint his body for burial that provoked Jesus before the Last Supper began. Then at the Last Supper, Jesus told Judas, go do what you do, do it quickly. And because Judas was so angry at that act, he thought it was a waste of money. So he sold Jesus out for 30 pieces of silver. Judas was greedy. He was a lover of money. But what's interesting about Judas is Judas wasn't the only person who betrayed Jesus. All of his disciples did. In fact, when Jesus was at the cross, nobody was there. It was just the women looking from far off. Peter denied Christ three times. Judas did the same thing that all the other disciples did. And so what's the difference? Well, the difference is repentance. The other 11 repented acknowledged their sin, and fled to Christ. Judas, instead of repenting of his sin, he did feel guilt, but instead of letting that guilt drive him to Christ, that guilt drove him to suicide. And so he hung himself. I think it's a good warning. Number one, if you're someone who says, I'm a Christian, I'm a follower of Jesus, but there's no fruit in your life, you need to be warned from the life of Judas. But if you're also someone who knows that you have betrayed Christ, you have sinned against God, the encouragement here is, hey, don't deal with the guilt that you have yourself. Let that guilt be taken care of at the cross. Repent, turn from self, run to Christ. And what we see when the other disciples did this after Jesus was resurrected and he's meeting with the disciples for 40 days, particularly when he meets with Peter and he asks Peter, do you love me? And he says, yes, Lord. And then as an expression of Peter's love for Jesus, he's commanded to tend to his sheep and to feed them, to preach to them. And so Peter's love for Christ resulted in him ultimately following Jesus for his whole life and then dying for Christ.
0: Amen. Friends, Jesus will go through a series of bogus trials and ultimately sentenced to death by crucifixion on a Roman cross. This would be an agonizing and brutal death. He would be hung at 12 noon, breathe his last breath around 3. We call that Good Friday. And when we return, where did that lifeless body of Christ then go? And what happened on Sunday? Don't go anywhere. Stay with us.
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4: Into thy hands I commend my spirit. And with those solemn words, Jesus died, fulfilling his words that no man would take his life. The perfect Lamb, God's promised redeeming sacrifice, became sin for us and died so we could live. What Satan schemed as victory over Christ was Christ's victory over him, death, and hell. Hello, I'm Sam Rohr with the American Pastors Network and another Easter Stand in the Gap Minute. At APN, we rejoice in the finished work of Christ on the cross, because 3 days later, on the first day of the week, to the disciples' ecstatic joy, they heard the glorious words from the angel's mouth. Remember what he said to you? 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And to that we reply, he's risen indeed. For all who trust in him alone, by faith alone, death is swallowed up in victory. 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
0: Well, thank you for being with us today. It's been so good to think through the final week of Jesus' life and some of those main events, and maybe some things that you hadn't really taken much time to think about. Pastor Ryan Day, Revolve Bible Church in California, has helped us consider Passion Week. Ryan, we got a lot to do in this last segment, but Jesus has now suffered a terrible death. He declared, it is finished. He dies. What happens next? Where did they take the body? And what should we know about his burial?
1: Yeah, his burial is an absolutely critical part of the Passion Week, because the burial of Jesus confirms that he actually died for our sin theologically. What happened was, after Jesus breathes his last, he hung upon the cross from 9 a.m. our time to 12 p.m. or I'm sorry, to 3 p.m. But at 12 p.m., the sky went dark, symbolizing God pouring out his wrath on the sun. Then at 3 p.m., the sun comes out again. The lights go on. Jesus, after Jesus breathes his last. And that begins, according to a Jewish day, the first evening. The Jews celebrated two evenings. One began after the evening sacrifice around 3 p.m. And then the second evening began at sundown about 6 p.m. So in the first evening, Joseph of Arimathea, who was a prominent member of the Sanhedrin, he asked Pilate if he could have the body of Jesus. Now, what's really interesting about that is that according to Roman law, the part of crucifixion was you forfeited all your possessions and you hung upon that cross until your body decomposed. That's one of the reasons why we call where Jesus died Golgotha, the place of the skull. That could be because there were literal skulls on the ground. But the Romans permitted the Jewish people to actually take a body down because the Jews had a law that a body could not hang on a tree after sunset. Joseph of Arimathea knew that, and he knew that because of their Jewish laws that Rome permitted them to take bodies. So at great risk to himself, he asked Pilate for the body of Jesus. It was given to him. And so Joseph of Arimathea, he took the body of Jesus and he put it in his own tomb, and he had help. He had help from Nicodemus. And what's striking to me about this particular event is they probably would have done this themselves, maybe with some of their slaves. They would have had to lift his body off of the cross, take the nails out of his hands and his feet. This would have been a very messy thing to do. And then in preparation for burial, they would have cleaned the body and wrapped him in strips of linen. And so it's at the burial of Jesus was done by Joseph of Arimathea and Nicodemus, there it is. And the women were watching all of this happen as eyewitnesses, and that's why they knew where to run at daybreak. They were actually going to anoint his body with oil, I don't think they fully thought through that because they didn't know how they weren't going to be able to get past that stone. They didn't need to anoint his body for oil because that woman with the alabaster jar had already done that previously. That's how Jesus himself described that event where Mary broke that alabaster jar on his head and Judas was upset. And Jesus has said, no, she's anointing my body for burial. But it's important that the women saw where Jesus was buried because his disciples had scattered. And it kind of sets the scene up for Sunday morning. And it also verifies that Jesus was, in fact, buried. So it was a very important event.
0: Now, on the third day, meaning on Sunday, a group of women do go to the tomb where Jesus has been laid. What do they find? What happened? What's important for us to remember about that moment?
1: What's important for them to remember? Well, they found the tomb empty. The reason why there was a Roman guard stationed at that tomb is because the Sanhedrin went to Pilate and said, hey, we're scared that his disciples are going to take Jesus's body because Jesus himself said that he will raise himself up on the third day. So Pilate said, okay, fine, I'll put a guard there. And they sealed the tomb. They put strips, presumably of leather, and then nailed in to the side of the tomb or the side of the limestone wall to seal it. And so when the women got there in the morning, the Roman guard was gone. The seal had been broken, and the stone that would have been rolled over the entrance had been moved. And when they peeked in, there was an angel sitting there saying that Jesus had gone. So what's significant about the women finding the body is really apologetic evidence. The Bible is a historically reliable document. It has events that are real historical events that have been corroborated by eyewitnesses' accounts. So what happened when the women found the body reinforces the reliability of Scripture and also the reliability of the resurrection. The women left. They told the disciples. Peter ran and saw himself. And that then began the events of the 40 days of Jesus then walking on earth before his ascension, before he took his seat at the right hand of the Father to forever intercede for us. By the way, that's the importance of the ascension of Christ, is that the risen Lord in bodily form has risen, and he now ascended to the right hand of the Father where he lives to forever intercede for us.
0: You know, Ryan, what a roller coaster of emotions. One day you watch your friend, your leader, whom you believe to be the Christ, the Messiah, hanging on the cross. And just a few days later, you hear the news. He is not here. He has risen. Ryan, this brings an end to Passion Week. He rises from the dead, demonstrates power of God to defeat sin and death. But then what? And you got 60 seconds. What's the aftermath of Easter from your perspective?
1: You know, years ago, I gave an Easter sermon titled The Resurrection According to Romans. And I went through the epistle to the Romans, and I preached on everything that it said about the resurrection. So I'll just recap those points quickly now. The resurrection declares that Jesus is the Son of God, according to Romans 1. According to Romans 4, the resurrection proves that those that have placed their faith in Jesus are indeed justified. The resurrection proves our justification. Third, the resurrection secures our deliverance from future judgment, according to Romans 5. Fourth, the resurrection empowers new living. We now walk in the newness of life, Paul says. Fifth, Not only that, the resurrection guarantees our bodily resurrection. Just as Christ has been raised, we will be raised. The resurrection secures us eternally. Seventh, the resurrection demands a response. Because of what Jesus did, and because the evidence is so secure, we must respond to the finished work of our risen Lord.
0: Wow, wow. Ryan Day, you're a blessing, my brother. We've just scratched the surface of a packed week, Passion Week. Get out your Bible, spend the next few weeks digging into the importance of Easter, and make this the best Resurrection Sunday ever. God bless you. We will see you back here in 23 hours for another edition of Stand in the Gap Today.
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14: American Family News, I'm Rusty Pugh. Numerous counties throughout South Mississippi faced severe weather as tornadoes downed trees and caused damage to homes last night. Fox 40 WDBD Jackson spoke to a man in Lincoln County who witnessed the storm's impact.
15: I was on my back deck and I went to the front deck, you know, because the wind started getting a little rough. Well, about 45 minutes it come through. There was trees popping. I had a tree coming down in my front yard. I went in the house because it really got rough. I got on the floor. And when it come through pretty bad.
14: An emergency management official in Wilkinson County reported dozens of trees down and multiple people being trapped. But so far, no injuries have been reported. Iran has said it is reviewing new U.S. proposals to end the war, as President Trump threatens more bombing if no deal is reached. The conflict has closed the Strait of Hormuz, a key oil route affecting global markets. Yesterday, the U.S. fired on an Iranian tanker trying to break the American blockade on Iranian ports. Trump says Iranian officials want a deal, but he warns of intensified bombing if they refuse.
16: We're in good shape. And now we're doing well. Now we have to get what we have to get. If we don't do that, we'll have to go a big step further. But with that being said, they want to make a deal. We've had very good talks over the last 24 hours, and it's very possible that we'll make a deal.
14: Secretary of State Marco Rubio is now meeting with Pope Leo. President Trump was asked if he had any message for the Pope.
16: Well, I can tell you this, that as far as the Pope is concerned, and it's very simple, whether I make him happy or I don't make him happy, Iran cannot have a nuclear weapon. And he seemed to be saying that they can, and I say they cannot, because if that happened, the entire world would be hostage, and we're not going to let that happen. That's my only message.
14: Republican lawmakers in Tennessee are poised to vote on a plan to reshape a majority black congressional district. The move is part of a broader strategy in southern states following a U.S. Supreme Court ruling. The court found Louisiana relied too heavily on race when creating a second black majority district. Tennessee's proposal would break up a Democrat-held district centered on Memphis. New York Governor Kathy Hochul plans to sign a series of bills that will allow only police to cooperate with ICE in criminal matters. In response, White House Border Czar Tom Homan promised to send more ICE agents than you've ever seen before and says these laws are going to make the state less safe for both citizens and immigrants.
17: I've seen her 100 times saying, I support, you know, ICE targeting criminals. You can't square that and kick us out of the jails. You can't square that now and kick us out of Rikers Island. You can't square that and end our partnerships on 287G with some of the biggest jails in that state.
14: And finally, many Americans will gather in prayer today. Chris Woodward tells us why.
18: 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And talking about this on Washington Watch, Dion Elmore, Vice President of the National Day of Prayer Task Force, said thousands of volunteers will rally tens of thousands of gatherings in their communities.
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18: To find out more information, go to nationaldayofprayer.org. 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
19: We encourage you to go and to join with those in your community to pray for the leaders in your community and the influencers who are in the process of influencing us. 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
18: 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Elmore said the founders did just that, and we should be no different.
19: As we look at our founding fathers, they were focused on establishing God and establishing prayer in our nation from the very beginning. And we encourage people to focus on the God that they were focusing upon. Our role is to bring glory to God this year and to seek him for everything that we need in our nation.
18: I'm Chris Woodward.
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24: 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Let's turn our attention to the scripture, Acts chapter 3, looking at verses 19 and 20. Repent, therefore, and be converted, that your sins may be blotted out, so that times of refreshing may come from the presence of the Lord, and that he may send Jesus Christ who was preached to you before. That's verses 19 and 20 in Acts chapter 3. Well, turning our attention to the news and getting into some of the items that I wanted to cover today. This was a report from last week that I wanted to get on the program, but I just haven't had time thus far. And that is a congressional hearing, and I did mention this in passing, but I didn't play this clip. There was a congressional hearing on the FACE Act and how the Biden Department of Justice weaponized this FACE Act to prosecute and harass pro-lifers. And part of this hearing was each side, if you will, each party and each member gets to invite witnesses to this hearing to testify. Well, one of these witnesses was brought to you by the Democrats, and her name is Dr. Waters. I'll get her full title after this clip. But nonetheless, this witness was interacting with Representative Brandon Gill out of Texas, and they were going back and forth. And of course, the Representative Brandon Gill was trying to get to the point of, you know, what exactly is abortion? And, you know, trying to expose the truth that is the gravity of abortion and the travesty of abortion. So this clip you're going to hear, the female here testifying is Jessica Waters. She's a senior scholar at American University's School of Public Affairs, and she focuses on abortion and abortion law. So she was the Democrats' witness at this hearing, and let's listen to Representative Brandon Gill and Ms. Jessica Waters interacting and trying to explain away the gruesomeness of abortion. Let's listen.
2: Do you support any limits on abortion?
3: You know, I think this is a place where I suspect you and I will fundamentally disagree. You know, what I believe is that the abortion decision should fundamentally, because it is medical care.
2: Do you support any limits at all? It's just yes or no.
3: You would let me finish my
2: question. It's just a yes or no. Do you think that there should be any limits on abortion?
3: You know, I came here with the goal of providing truthful and accurate testimony. And so in order to truthfully and accurately answer your question, what I would say is I fundamentally believe that the question of abortion should be left to a patient and their doctor and their family. I don't want to interfere in medical decisions.
2: Okay. So I'll take that as a no. Is that a good summary of your testimony?
3: I think I answered your question.
2: Okay. I think that that's a no then.
24: I don't, obviously, I know practically and politically speaking why the Democrats don't want to answer this, honestly, and these pro-abortion advocates. But on the other hand, I don't understand it. So I'm back and forth. I'm divided on this. Because if the Democrats truly believed in their heart of hearts that abortion wasn't murder, that it was just this quote-unquote clump of cells, which we know it's not, we know it's human life, but assuming that they're committed to their own deception and their own lies, then logically speaking, you would just say, yeah, I have no reason that I would put any limits on abortion. I mean, why would I, right? Abortion is, quote, healthcare. Abortion is reproductive rights. So the fact that the Democrats and these pro-abortion advocates actually struggle over this question is proof in and of itself that they don't believe their own position. Because if abortion is this no problem and it's not the taking of innocent life, then why even trip over this question? But of course, we all know that's not true. And we all know, even the people talking know in their mind that abortion is the taking of a baby, the taking of the life of a child in the womb. At this juncture in human civilization, for anyone to claim otherwise is just outright disingenuous and outright lying to themselves. No one, and I repeat, no one with a straight face and with an honest conscience can state, especially people like adults that have been in science class and biology, know that this is a human life here. And so it's all lies, it's all deception, it's all a word game. But the point, the moral of the story is that people who are in favor of abortion, they don't care about limits. This is why they won't answer the question. They don't care about limits. And the ones who actually are honest are the ones like the former governor out of Virginia, which was which notoriously stated on camera, on a radio show, by the way, that he thinks abortion should be allowed up until even after birth, and that the parent and the mother and the doctor can have a conversation to decide what to do. This stuff is so wicked. This is so wicked. And it's documented. It's on the record. But here we have it, a pro-abortion Democrat witness in Congress. Congressional testimony on the record admits that she has no limit to abortion. And folks, this is the Democrat Party of 2026. And the people act surprised when there are statements that you can't be a Christian and a Democrat at the same time. You can't be a Christian in good standing with the Lord and vote Democrat. And people are shocked at that. How dare you make such an assertion? How dare you be so judgmental and put such a black and white assessment on it? But then you look at the positions that the Democrats have on the record, and it's like, this is not controversial stuff. These are people who are in favor of baby murder, and we're just simply making an assessment that one can't be in good standing with the Lord and have the Holy Spirit indwelling them, and then at the same time be cheerleading for baby murder. Those two things don't go together under any circumstance. And so this party has become the godless party, and it's a very wicked thing. It's a very wicked thing, and this is why judgment, God brings about judgment on people and nations throughout history, and this is what should humble and strike fear in all of us, even those of us that are born again, because we're presiding and we're sharing a country with people and a large majority of them that are actually in positions of power and authority that are they're not just, quote, bad people. These are people that are lobbying and pushing and cheerleading very harmful, evil, and wicked things, things such as the killing of an innocent child in the womb and having completely no regard for it, no concern for it, no reservation over it. And that's even to such an extent that they're doing so in live, on the record, sworn testimony before Congress. But this is the Democrat Party of 2026. And the Republicans, I always give this caveat. Republicans are no saints. I've got my problems with the Republican Party. I think they've been weak on some issues, particularly marriage and family. And even in some instances, some of the Republican people running for office or representatives or lawmakers, they've gone soft on the abortion issue in some regards. And so they've got their problems as well. But we're going to have to have people in office that are that have a godly standard of righteousness. And this is why we talk about iVoter Guide, we talk about elections and talk about getting Christians registered to vote. Because at the end of the day, the main way to fix these problems, which are displaying themselves as political problems, but ultimately they're cultural problems, and then below that, they're spiritual problems. But we're just going to have to continue fighting to elect people that fear the Lord, that fear God for public office, whether we're talking mayor, city council, county commissioner, state positions, state lawmakers, governor, up and down. This is not just a Washington, D.C. problem, but I'm talking state capitals. I'm talking city hall. We have to just, as Christians, continue not only recruiting Christians to run for public office, but also making sure that we're registered to vote and that we're voting for people that share our values so that we can take over these positions of power and authority that are currently occupied by people promoting very unrighteous, very evil things in our country. That's the ultimate fix here. That's the ultimate fix here, and it takes civic engagement. We can't be afraid of being civically engaged, of being engaged civically, because this is the blessing and the opportunity that God has given us as Christians, as born-again believers living at this time and this place, is we actually do have the opportunity to choose our leaders. This isn't a monarchy. This isn't a kingdom. This isn't a dictatorship, despite what the left says and the No Kings riots. We live in a representative democracy, a constitutional republic, and you and I get to vote and we get to choose our leaders. And so this is all on us. And this is where the finger pointing, you know, I started out throwing the Democrats under the bus, but here the finger comes right back at us, choosing our leaders. This is on us. When you look at the number of people who profess Christianity, who profess to be born-again believers, even on the low side of these surveys and these estimates and this research, even on the low side of people who are born-again believers or at least profess to be Christians, a large majority of them don't even vote. Some of them aren't even registered to vote. And we've had Debbie Wuff now, and we talk about the numbers. But this is on the citizens of this country. The citizens of America and the voters of this country have, in large part, been sitting on the sidelines, and we've allowed people such as the Democrats that promote these radical abortion positions, we've allowed them to get to positions of power and authority. And so this is a wake-up call to all Christians in the country to be registered to vote and to vote. And if we just increase our turnout and our engagement by 5, 10, 15%, we're talking about changing the entire outcome of elections. We'll be back in a few.
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0: Here we go with the public square from the American Policy Roundtable. Not only with Dave Zanotti today, but our executive producer, Alan C. Duncan, joins us as well. Alan?
1: Well, we're still wrestling with the third attempt on the assassination of President Trump. And we're obviously also still in the wake of Charlie Kirk's assassination.
0: Yes.
1: And so my question is, do you think that we're talking about the power of words? Do you think that the left tends to call for political violence more than the right does, or do you think, or not? That's my question, what I'm wrestling with.
0: Okay, I'm sure you have an answer, Dave. My answer would be, my personal answer would be, I think the left does it more directly, the right does it more indirectly, and kind of clouds the issue a little bit. What do you think, Dave?
2: I think part of it is the indicator of the des-

0: 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He always led with the same words from the scripture,
1: yeah.
0: Be not afraid.
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3: Welcome back to the program here on American Family Radio. I'm Walker Wildman. 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And registration closes on May 22nd. So just about 2 weeks out on May 22nd, registration will close. Some of the speakers, Brother Bert Harper, Jeff Shreve, Dr. Jessica Peck, and Katie Faust, amongst others, that will be at our Activate Summit. Well, moving to our next guest on the program, this segment, is Texas State Senator Mays Middleton. He represents District 11 there in the state of Texas, and he's on to talk about some of the legislation he's been working on this session and previous sessions as well. Senator Middleton, welcome to the program.
4: Hey, thank you for having me on here today.
3: Yeah, glad to have you on. We like to highlight various lawmakers, whether at the state or federal level, that are working on things that we share values in, and you're doing that in the state of Texas. Before we jump into some of these bills you've been working on and getting passed into law and signed by the governor, tell us a little bit about your background and how long you've been in the state Senate there.
4: So look, for me, this is a calling. This is not a job. You know, like our president, I give away the salary, the pension, the health care, the state license plate. I don't take the lobbyist NFL tickets or lobbyist ski trips. I am only here to serve and fight for the conservative values that we believe in. Can't be bought or rented, and the Austin swamp cannot get to me. And look, we've got to be bold in our faith here because we are a Christian nation. We are a Christian state. The Texas Constitution begins with this in the preamble, humbly invoking the blessings of Almighty God, right? That's a prayer, begins with a prayer. And so what matters the most in this? Of course, we want to elect Christian conservatives to office, right? We've got to elect good Christians to all levels of government. But not only that, we've got to defeat the left. So it matters more than anything because it is this battle of good versus evil. We are the light up against the dark. We saw what they did to Charlie Kirk. They've tried to kill President Trump multiple times. And this is also a show me, don't tell me business, right? You got to show the results. I was in the House for 4 years, chairman of the Freedom Caucus, now in the Senate, always in the top one or two most conservative members. But I can show you those conservative results. I took on the woke left's radical gender ideology and won. I authored and passed the Save Women Sports Law and the strongest women's privacy law in America, which kicks perverted men out of women's restrooms and locker rooms and showers. This is common sense stuff, right? I took on the atheists and defeated them and got prayer and the Ten Commandments back into our classrooms, and also took on our foreign adversaries in Austin and stopped China from buying our land. Also, these radical Muslim groups like CARE and Muslim Brotherhood stopped them from buying any property in Texas. Now taking on one of our biggest threats, one of our most growing threats, which is Sharia law and Islamification, because they don't think we deserve the right to exist, not just as Americans, but as Christians. And it is a tough fight.
3: Let me ask you this, Senator Middleton, about the only illegal immigration front, which is obviously a very important topic. President Trump's been working on this going back to his first term. Talk about some of the bills you've worked on, and a couple of them have become state law in Texas, specifically SB4, goes back to 2023, that special session there. But talk about those bills, because some of those things are enabling the state government to take action against illegal immigrants, which traditionally has been deferred and delegated off to the federal government. But what you've done in the legislature is enable the state of Texas to take action against people who are crossing our southern border.

0: border illegally.
1: Right. And, you know, obviously I'm running for attorney general, and this is really simple here. If you treat our laws and our constitution as a suggestion, which the left always does, then you have violated your oath of office and you need to be removed from office. And border security is national security. We saw in those 4 years Biden was there, he prioritized illegal immigrants above those of the rights of citizens, right? We were under an invasion. It's very clear. So what did I do? I fought to change the law to allow the state of Texas to charge illegal immigrants with illegal entry and then return them to country of origin. It was matching essentially what the federal government was supposed to be doing while Biden was there. That's a 10th Amendment issue. That's a states' rights issue, but it's got to be enforced. We won that before the Fifth Circuit the other day. Of course, the left challenged it. But not only that, you know, you're seeing what's happening in Minnesota, right? In Minneapolis, where they're blocking ICE. They're blocking President Trump's ability to deport illegal immigrants. We have a very powerful tool in Texas. It was a Freedom Caucus priority. It's called the ban on sanctuary cities. So what will we do? What would I do as AG if they get in the way? Local government, liberal local government gets in the way of President Trump and his border security and deportation agenda. There are three tools. Number one, sue for civil penalties. Number two, criminal penalties. And number three, this is the strongest tool, removal from office. You get in the way of ICE, you get removed from office. It is that simple, because this is how we keep our families safe. This is how we keep Texas safe. It's how we keep our communities safe.
0: The other piece of legislation I wanted you to touch base on, I know we're going bouncing over a little bit on a couple of different bills here. Some of these are different legislation that have been passed. But nonetheless, one of the more recent ones was this annual report on the fiscal cost of illegal immigration. The reason this is important is because a lot of states have a hard time tracking and knowing the exact cost on the system and the cost on taxpayers that illegal immigration is causing. So talk about the importance of that bill and getting that transparency out there so taxpayers can see what illegal immigration is costing the state.
1: Well, exactly, right? Governor Abbott was already collecting data on this with our healthcare system. We know it's in the billions of dollars. One of the other things that we've got to do is Plyler versus Doe, right? That was the Supreme Court case that requires taxpayers to subsidize, you know, these public services for illegal immigrants. It's wrong. It's one of my top priorities to challenge that and overturn that. I'm tired of Texas taxpayers having to shoulder the burden of the consequences of an open border, whether that's in the education system or the healthcare system or anything else. And that is why I fought to stop in-state tuition for illegal immigrants. Right? That was something that occurred in Texas. It was an old law. It was wrong. And what it did is it required our taxpayers to pay for subsidized tuition, so lower cost higher ed tuition for illegal immigrants. And it discriminated against citizens, right? Someone comes here from Louisiana, they pay out-of-state tuition. Someone breaks the law and crosses the border, they pay in-state tuition. That is wrong. We got to turn off the magnets as well. And, you know, that includes birthright citizenship. That's been abused. That's another magnet why people are coming here. And it's not just, you know, illegal immigration from our southern border, right? We saw something in the news the other day where communist Chinese citizens are recruiting Texas women to be surrogates, having babies, getting dual citizenship, sending the children back to China. Is that in our favor? I don't think so. When are they going to show back up, right? So that's when another reason why we need to ban birthright citizenship and end it once and for all. And I hope that that happens exactly like that in our U.S. Supreme Court. Very important case to put America first and put Texas first.
0: We've been talking to Texas State Senator Mays Middleton, serving District 11, also running for the Attorney General's position there in the state of Texas. Senator Middleton, tell our folks where they can read more about your work and check out more about the things that you're working on.
1: So go to maysmiddleton.com, MaysMiddleton.com, and I'm, of course, on, you know, Facebook and Instagram and Twitter as well. But look, my wife and I were blessed to have four little ones at home. That's my daily reminder of what we're fighting for here. And the reason why it's so important is we don't have another Texas to move to. And I'll tell you, I'm the only one in this AG's race that's been protested at the Texas Capitol during this campaign. They had these big, ugly green signs with my face on it, and they called me the bathroom bigot. Why? Because I don't want men in my little girl's restroom or locker room or shower. That shows you the evil we're up against here. Or even James Tallarico, who's running for U.S. Senate, and he said it's unchristian and un-American to display the Ten Commandments in classrooms. Right? So what do? You got to bring the fight to the left. So I donated Ten Commandments posters to all the schools in James Tallarico's district in his honor. He didn't like that very much, but that's what we got to do to take this country back.
0: Amen. Hey, thanks so much, Senator Middleton. Glad to have you on.
1: Hey, I appreciate you having me on today.
0: Yep, absolutely. Appreciate that. That's Senator Middleton there from the state of Texas, serving District 11 and also running for the AG's office there in the most recent statewide election. Also, we're going to attempt to have on Chip Roy, Congressman Chip Roy, who's also running for that position there in the state of Texas for Attorney General. Moving on to a few other topics I want to get to this segment before we wrap it up is what's going on in the Strait of Hormuz. This is a pretty lengthy, about 2.5 minute, Fox report on this Project Freedom that the White House and President Trump announced over the weekend to attempt to open the Strait of Hormuz. So let's listen to this report. This is going to be clip 3.
2: Central Command says U.S. forces in the waters off of Iran have now been working to restore safe passage through the Strait of Hormuz. They are implementing the humanitarian project, which President Trump now called Project Freedom. He announced it yesterday. CENTCOM posted this today as a first step. Two U.S.-flagged merchant vessels have successfully transited through the Strait of Hormuz and are safely headed on their journey. Iran state-run media this morning claimed the Revolutionary Guard hit a U.S. warship with two missiles. CENTCOM said, no, that did not happen. Iran then said it had fired warning shots. Meanwhile, back to the truth, the Defense Ministry of the UAE says Iran did shoot down, or it had to shoot down, three missiles offshore as a fourth splashed into the water. We understand those may have come from Iran. Brian Yenis is live for us in Tel Aviv, Israel, with the latest. So, Brian, some breaking news last hour. A lot going on where you are today.
3: No doubt about it, Harris. And so for the first time since this U.S.-Iran ceasefire was brokered 4 weeks ago, Iran is actually initiating attacks right now. We know that the United Arab Emirates missile defense system is activated. Four missiles were fired from Iran to the UAE. Three were shot out of the air, intercepted over the sea. The fourth fell into the water. We also know that Iran has launched drones against the United Arab Emirates, one hitting an oil facility in Fujairah, sparking a fire there. Two other Iranian drones hit an empty oil tanker as it made its way through the Strait of Hormuz. And at this hour, right now, actually, CENTCOM Navy Admiral Brad Cooper is updating reporters on Project Freedom, the humanitarian effort right now to safely guide an estimated 800 cargo ships and tankers and 20,000 crew members out of the strait. Admiral Cooper says that CENTCOM has defeated multiple Iranian ballistic missile launches, drones, and has sunk six Iranian small boats this morning. CENTCOM is strongly advising Iranian forces to stay away as it guides ships through what the U.S. is calling an enhanced security area along Oman's territorial waters. So far, at least two U.S.-flagged merchant ships have successfully crossed through the strait. Iranian state media, by the way, is now claiming that Iran fired warning shots at U.S. destroyers in the strait. It says that the Strait of Hormuz is its territory and is warning that any American interference will be considered a violation of the ceasefire.
0: All right, well, there you have it. That's a Fox report giving you the background here on this Project Freedom that President Trump announced over this past weekend. Here's where we are, just to keep things simple and let you know where we are. The kinetic warfare, the bombing of Iran has ceased, and it has been for a couple weeks now since the ceasefire was announced several weeks ago. The Strait of Hormuz is still locked as it's ever been, closed as it's ever been, despite what Iran says, despite what the President Trump says. The Strait of Hormuz is effectively closed. We're at, instead of 130 to 150 ships passing through the strait on a daily basis, you're at single digits, most of those approved by Iran. because of their relationship with the host country or the flag country. What President Trump announced over the weekend was this Project Freedom, where the U.S. military would escort these commercial shipping vessels, these commercial ships, through the Strait of Hormuz to unclog the jam, so to speak. Well, the U.S. military did that on, I think it was either Sunday or Monday. They did that within hours of President Trump announcing this, and two U.S. flag container ships successfully transited the Strait of Hormuz. But then on Tuesday of this week, yesterday, President Trump put out this statement. Based on the request of Pakistan and other countries, the tremendous military success that we have had during the campaign against the country of Iran, additionally, the fact that great progress has been made toward a complete and final agreement with representatives of Iran, we have mutually agreed that while the blockade will remain in full force and effect, Project Freedom will be paused for a short period of time to see whether or not an agreement can be finalized and signed. So, I know, it's hard to keep up here. Over the weekend, President Trump says, Project Freedom, we're about to unclog the Strait of Hormuz. We're going to open it up. Ships are going to be flowing. And then 48 hours later, President Trump says, we're putting the whole thing on pause. We're pausing the whole thing. We're not doing Project Freedom right now. No ships are going to go through the Strait of Hormuz. So, I don't know what's going on. I would love to be optimistic and think there's some grand strategy here. But being multiple months into this, and this daily back and forth on what we're doing and what we're not doing, and we're going to do this and we're not going to do that, I actually don't know what to believe. And I actually don't know how this is going to end. I don't have a crystal ball. We'll be back in a few.
4: 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The Fellowship's C.J. Burroughs continues sharing one of our heroes of the Holocaust stories called A Woman of Great Generosity and Courage.
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4: The State of Israel has recognized over 27,000 friends of the Jewish people as righteous Gentiles. 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
0: Welcome back to the program here on American Family Radio. You know, the last segment I ended up with the Fox report on what's going on in Iran and the Strait of Hormuz. And that, for those who don't know and haven't necessarily kept up with this in detail other than the headlines, the Strait of Hormuz is an important global shipping lane, and it's more important for other countries in Asia and Europe than it is for the United States. That's true. But still, it's generally a very important international shipping lane, and there are thousands, or at least 1,000+ vessels that are at a standstill in the Persian Gulf, unable to transit out of that Gulf into international waters and through the Strait of Hormuz. And there are thousands of personnel, up to 20,000, on those vessels that have been eating, sleeping, and living on the vessels for 2 months now. So that's what's going on. That's the importance of getting that Strait of Hormuz reopened. And right now it's not, and there's no sign of it being reopened. And in fact, this is looking like Iran actually does have some pretty serious leverage here. The fact that they've been able to keep it closed through military force through threat for this long actually shows that for all intents and purposes, Iran actually does have a lot of control over that Strait of Hormuz, more than we're giving them credit for. Nonetheless, let's jump to our next guest. Representative Bryce Wiggins is with us. He represents District 52 here in the state of Mississippi, and he's on to talk about some of the legislation he has worked on this past session and soon to be special session in Mississippi. Representative Wiggins, glad to have you back.
7: Thanks for having me. It's Senator Wiggins, but I work closely with our friends in the House over there.
0: Yeah, so it's great
7: to be here.
0: Sorry about that. I do have you as Senator Wiggins, but I'm juggling a couple things here.
7: I understand.
0: Yeah. Well, glad to have you on, Senator Wiggins. You represent District 52. For those who are from Mississippi, familiar with this area, tell us a couple of the counties that you're representing there in District 52.
7: Yeah, so I call it representing South Jackson County, which that is all of Jackson County, but is the cities of Pascagoula, Goshen, Ocean Springs, and parts of the county. But it's where Ingalls Shipbuilding, which makes 70% of the U.S. Navy, has its big shipbuilding facility. Got Chevron here. And it's actually, for those that find it intriguing, it's where former U.S. Majority Trent Lott is from. So good legacy here. I appreciate it.
0: Yeah, absolutely. Well, Senator Wiggins, tell us about this Keeping Kids Safe Online. This has been signed by the governor. It's a very important bill that you worked on with Representative Hood over in the House. Tell us a little bit about this bill and some backgrounder.
7: Yeah. So just for your listeners, my background, I was a prosecutor for almost a decade where I prosecuted cases that involved child abuse, crimes against children, things like that. So trading on that, I kind of have taken that over into the legislature. And yes, this bill, it started out one way. And it ended up another way. But the bottom line is that it has provided a pathway for parents in particular to hold social media companies accountable for their products and their social media apps. And I probably don't need to tell your listeners kind of the things that we've been having to deal with in our society with the, dangers of social media. And so, people that I've heard from, parents, they're looking for something. Now, I am chairman of the Judiciary A Committee in the Senate. My colleague, Chairman Joey Hood, is in the House. And the bill started out one way. And what happens is you get involved in First Amendment issues and things like that. But working together, we wanted to find a way that we could allow the bill to go and work to have the parents have a say in protecting their children. And I'll get into kind of the specifics if you want me to, but that's how the gist of it came about.
0: Yeah, well, the civil route is a relatively new development when we're talking about these online platforms and the harm that is being done to children. And the reason I mention that is because these major technology platforms and companies have been relatively shielded through Section 230 and other statutes as well that give them, this liability protections where they claim, we don't control this. This is just a platform. But it's so much more than that. And they do actually exercise way more control than they claim to have. They've got entire moderation teams, entire moderation algorithms. These platforms fully know what's going on their platforms. To act as if they don't is just to be completely lying. And so with all of that being said, and the technology there today to be able to properly moderate the platforms and protect children, and the fact that other companies that are not technology companies have to fall under various regulations and liability because you can't provide a good or a service that you know is harming someone and then just act like, I can't be held accountable. So basically what we're doing here is making technology companies follow the same rules and liability procedures as everybody else does in the business world. And so, but this is refreshing that we're opening the door for big tech to be held accountable, because for so long, last 15 to 20 years, they just haven't been from a civil standpoint.
7: Yeah, you summed it up well. And just to kind of get into the logistics of the bill, it has done two things, and it'll go into effect July 1st. And that is, number one, it requires the schools in our state and with the Department of Education to put out information informing parents and children about the harms of technology, of social media platforms, and the things that go along with that, and also the good and the bad, but specifically that. And then the other thing it does is, to your big point, is it allows for a cause of action to be filed by the Attorney General in the state of Mississippi, where the social media platforms where they intentionally know that they could do harm to the children and to others that get addicted. Okay. And then number three, it does allow for what we call an individual cause of action by anybody, by parents, if the platforms are knowingly sharing pornography. And what, to your point, this is actually borrowing from what we call our normal products liability laws. It goes back to what you were saying earlier. I mean, the reality is you can't put a product out into the marketplace and know that it's going to cause danger or injuries to people. If you do, then you have a right to sue them, be it through the, you know, through the government or through yourself. You have a right to sue them. And yes, that does hold them accountable, because on a certain level, you know, if it continues, you know, in some ways it may put them out of business. But to your point, there's been some shielding. Yes, there's been a lot of shielding. They haven't had to live up to that. And because of the stuff that hasn't happened in Congress on that, the states are picking up the mantle and trying to stand up for parents and families. And we did that in the state of Mississippi a couple years ago with the Walker Montgomery Act, which was where a child, a teenager, committed suicide, got addicted to the social media platforms. We passed an act on that. I see this act as the next step, where parents can file lawsuits against the social media company. And here's how that's important. Look, these things get to be brought out in court. Okay, as you probably know, this spring there were two verdicts, one in California and I think one in New Mexico, against this Meta and the other social media platforms, and a few of those actually settled. Well, these companies don't want that to come out in public, if you will, because trials are public, or they want an accountability. And the one in California, the jury returned a verdict against them. So this provides that accountability on a state-by-state basis. Now, I fully support companies and corporations, and I am a free market guy, but there's a give and take here, and the field needed to be leveled a little bit.
0: Yeah.
7: Or a lot, actually.
0: Absolutely. The comparison that Jameson Taylor and others use, and I'm sure you've used this before, is with the tobacco industry. And now, with all the litigation, the big tobacco litigation, now you go into a convenience store, and I mean in big, bold letters by the tobacco booth, it basically tells you how this can kill you. in legalese, that's what it says. I mean, cancer, etc. But then you still have the law that only adults can purchase the tobacco, assuming they know the risk involved with the disclaimers. But here we're talking about similar harm, while it takes shape in a whole different form. But there's a lot of studies, a lot of sociology and psychology behind how these platforms are built, how the algorithms really prey on your endorphins and everything that gets released. But we're talking about minors here. So this isn't like we're trying to prevent a 27-year-old adult from being able to use social media, even though I still think there should be disclaimers. But we're talking about minors here. We're talking about children that are being victimized by the platforms and by the bad actors on the platforms. And so that just gives people a little bit of a comparison as far as what's going on here.
7: And to your comparison point in the tobacco stuff. And by the way, I kind of got started when the whole tobacco stuff was at its peak. I was I'd just come out of law school, but part of that was that the tobacco companies marketed to the youth. They actually, if you go look at what they did through I remember the Camel package. That was Camel cigarettes and Joe Cool and all that. That was from stuff I saw that was geared towards youth and children. Yep. In my opinion, for the psychological reasons to get people, and you build that to make them long-term customers and stuff. So it's the same sort of thing on that. And also both from a legal perspective and a legislative perspective, there has always been a difference drawn between minors and adults, and generally speaking, that's 18. And that's what this does, is protecting the kids from such things as their minors. And to your point, the reality is, if you're an adult, you can make your own decisions and all that. And guess what? Being a part of America and a private society, you can, as an adult, you get to make decisions that actually are against you. Mm-hmm. But we're talking about children here, and that's been the line that has been in place, and that's what was drawn, that was the line that was drawn, kind of borrowing from that in the past.
0: Yeah, and it's a very consensus building line. I mean, there, when you poll the public, who's against protecting children? I mean, you're talking about a small fraction of people, and most of those are probably criminals anyway. But most people are in favor of protecting children, and that's what this legislation does. And it sends a signal even to adults that, hey, you need to be careful on these platforms. There's some harms that can be done on these platforms. Senator Bryce Wiggins, thanks so much for coming on. Appreciate your work. And tell our folks where they can find out more about you.
7: Yeah, so appreciate it. If they want to find me speaking of, I am on the social apps, Facebook and X and Instagram. So I am there. And then I have BryceWiggins.com. You can find me there. Or you can just Google Bryce Wiggins, Mississippi State Senator, and things should pop up on that. And look, it's a privilege to be with y'all. I appreciate the mission that you're working on and that you've been doing. And, you know, I've standing up for parents and children has really been the focus of both my prosecutorial career and my legislative career. So appreciate y'all allowing me to come on.
0: Absolutely. Appreciate your work. Appreciate your partnership.
7: Yeah. Thank you very much. Appreciate it.
0: Absolutely. That's Senator Bryce Wiggins from the state of Mississippi, representing District 52 there. And glad to have him on. He's been very key in a lot of legislation over the years, and specifically this past session, very, very critical to getting some of these good pieces of legislation through the finish line. So we appreciate him coming on. Thanks for joining us, folks. AFR.net. Find out more information about our programs. And don't forget, you can subscribe to the podcast wherever you listen to podcasts.
8: I'm Ruth Kramer with Mission Network News. India's latest elections have brought the Hindu Nationalist Party under Prime Minister Narendra Modi back from its 2024 losses. Dwayne Friesen of the Voice of the Martyrs Canada says this raises many questions for India's Christian minorities.
9: The more that Modi has influence, the more it seems that Hindu nationalism results in direct confrontation with the Christian community.
8: Anti-conversion laws are only one of the ways that Christians are being pressured. Just this week, Friesen heard of believers whose community denied them the right to bury their dead. The new political realities have Christians preparing for more challenges like these. Yet Friesen reminds us that God's call for us to share the gospel isn't dictated by political change. So pray strength and joy for India's believers and ask God to open even more doors for the gospel in the days ahead. And Ron Hutchcraft with Hutchcraft Ministries says the On Eagles Wings Leadership Center students are looking forward to graduation. After a year of classes and internships, students are ready to graduate and either continue education or start serving Native peoples.
10: To find a young Native Jesus lover is very rare and therefore very valuable. What's rare is valuable. And so there are a number of reservations, and we have contacts with a lot of them, that are desperate for somebody to come in and be a model of hope, who is the age of the most important people to reach, the young people.
8: Their ministry has great potential to change lives. Hutchcraft asks us to join them in praying that they would stand firm in their calling. 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I'm Ruth Kramer.
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12: Our nation is founded on a divine law premise. 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Because if the source of our legal authority is vested in the person of God, he can't be inconsistent with himself. So we are only acting legitimately, and our civil government is only acting legitimately, and our church and our family governments, by the way, if we are consistent with God and consistent with biblical truth.
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15: Our word for today comes from Deuteronomy 15. If there is among you a poor man of your brethren, you shall not harden your heart nor shut your hand from your poor brother, but you shall open your hand wide to him and willingly lend him sufficient for his need, whatever he needs. Beware lest there be a wicked thought in your heart, saying, the seventh year, the year of release, is at hand, and your eye be evil against your poor brother, and you give him nothing. And he cry out to the Lord against you, and it becomes sin among you. You shall surely give to him, and your heart should not be grieved when you give to him, because for this thing the Lord your God will bless you in all your works, and in all to which you put your hand. Caring for the poor is a shared responsibility, and our giving allows us to operate in God's economy, where obedience invites his blessing, and our generosity reflects his character. And in God's economy, there are no limits to how he can bless us.
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16: 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And yes, he thinks that bugs are a good source of protein.
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18: 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From the studios of WORQ in Wisconsin, this is the Stand Up for the Truth podcast. Today's issues, overlooked headlines, and biblical observations, equipping the remnant around the globe. Got your sword handy? 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
19: Welcome to Stand Up for the Truth, a global ministry of WORQ-FM here in Green Bay, Wisconsin. And I'm Dave Wager, your host today. However, today we have no guests. I'm just going to talk to you about something that's been on my mind lately, and hopefully it'll be an encouragement and a challenge to you. The scripture for today that I'd like to look at is Matthew 26, verses 14 to 16, where it reads, "Then Judas Iscariot, one of the 12 disciples, went to the leading priests and asked, 'How much will you pay me to betray Jesus to you?' And they gave him 30 pieces of silver. From that time on, Judas began looking for an opportunity to betray Jesus." Let's pray. Father, again, thank you for this time that we can share together with our radio guests. I pray that your spirit lead this thought process, that somehow, some way that we connect across these airwaves to your honor and to your glory. Thank you so much for this time of year where we celebrate the fact that Jesus came, died, and resurrected and ascended to you. We put our trust in you always and thank you for the opportunities you've given to us. In Jesus' name we pray. Amen. I find it interesting that Judas betrayed Jesus after all the information that he had. When you think about it, why would anyone who saw and experienced what Judas saw and experienced ever betray Jesus? Why would that happen? We look at him as somebody who is different or odd or someone we certainly don't want to live an example after. But when you think about it, are we actually more like Judas than we want to admit? I can't tell you motivation because the Bible doesn't actually tell us except for the 30 pieces of silver. But I couldn't help sitting and pondering one day, and I kept thinking, what would make Judas want to betray Jesus? What did Jesus do? Because this 30 pieces of silver was a very interesting amount. It was normally the amount, according to one of the research papers I read, is normally around amount that they would give for an unruly slave. So Judas was willing to betray Jesus for the amount that it would cost for an unruly slave, one at the bottom of the heap. Interesting. Did he really not know who Jesus was or is? Obviously not. Was his expectation of the Messiah different than who the Messiah was? Well, obviously. Would he have actually betrayed Jesus if he actually knew he was God and he would come back to life 3 days later? I don't think so. What was Judas's problem, and is it any different than your problem or my problem today? Could it be, just speculation, but could it be that the world was not revolving around Judas like Judas wanted it to revolve around him? You know, so many times I think that we look at God as one who needs to have everything in the world revolve around us and our comfort. And when that doesn't happen, we begin to wonder if he exists. When in reality, the sunset doesn't revolve around my schedule. I have to adjust to the sunset schedule. Sunrise doesn't revolve around my schedule either. I have to put myself in a position where I respond to that. The world doesn't really revolve around me or my agenda, yet I want God to revolve around me and my agenda. Something that revolves around me is different than something that includes me. Now, when I think about it, in the beginning, God, not in the beginning, Dave. In the beginning, God created, not in the beginning, Dave created. Therefore, in the beginning, there's God, and the whole universe is about him. The whole universe is set into place by him, and it's set into motion by him. And I get to live on an earth that he created. And he created me to live on this earth. But everything doesn't revolve around me. You know, one day if I die, and I will one day, the sun will come up the next day, the sun will go down, people will go to restaurants, drink coffee the next morning. Life will just go on, and we'll wonder, how much did the earth revolve around Dave Wager? It really didn't. I remember that was one of the things that made me angry when my dad died. I thought, man, my life is so different from now on. My world revolved around the fact that he was alive, that he was my mentor, my dad, somebody who cared for me all his life, a cheerleader, if you want to call it, by the time he died. But he wasn't around anymore. It felt like my world had stopped. The next morning after he died and we were making preparations for the funeral, I remember being angry because I saw people walking down the street going to a coffee shop. I wanted to shout at him and say, don't you know that everything should stop? The whole world, the whole universe needs to stop now because my dad isn't here anymore. They kept walking. No doubt they went in and had a good coffee and probably a good discussion. My dad had nothing to do with the sun coming up again. I think so often we put ourselves in a position of such importance that when we pray and we talk to God, we expect him to have the world revolve around us too, and it doesn't. You see, God doesn't need to adjust the world to revolve around Dave Wager. Dave Wager needs to adjust his world to revolve around God and his plans. I don't need to make sure that God knows what to do. He knows what to do. I need to position myself so I can do what I'm supposed to do. I need to be thrilled by the fact that God would include me in his plans, but he doesn't need me. We are totally unhealthy when we get into a situation where we think somebody else needs us, where we put ourselves in a position where intentionally we make them think that they need us when they really don't. Being needed is not all that important. Being wanted is critically important. Anyone who's listening to me today, it's not that you ever want to be needed, because you will find out one day that you are not needed. You will die. Life will go on. And all of the problems that you thought you needed to solve, you won't be here to take care of. Someone else is going to have to solve them. You see, we can put ourselves into a crazy perspective where all of a sudden everything in the world revolves around us, and it really doesn't. Everything in the world revolves around God and his plans and what he does. And if I'm going to be healthy, I need to rejoice in the fact that God wants to include me, not that he needs to, that he wants me to love him, not that he needs me to, that he wants to use my life to show the world who he is. He could do that without me. So the privilege in life is not that I'm needed, but that I'm wanted. Now, when I think about Judas looking for a way to betray Jesus, I really don't understand his motives, because the Bible doesn't necessarily tell us apart from this 30 pieces of silver. Perhaps he thought this money would be something that would be beneficial to himself, so much more than a relationship with Jesus. Perhaps he was totally money driven. I've talked to a lot of believers who I think are money driven, even though they're believers. Their faith really isn't in God. It's really in money. They work all their life to try and make sure they have enough put away in the bank. But the money that's in the bank, the money they've saved, is something that somebody else will use someday. You see, there comes a time where all the money in the world can't save you from your problem. I have often thought of those who are critically ill, who have a tremendous amount of resource, and they still die. And all of that resource that they lived for, becomes somebody else's to control and to use. And they have nothing to say about it from that day forward. You know, living for money doesn't work out in the long run. Living for fame and fortune, that doesn't work out. I'll tell you what's really what we live for, is to show the world who God is through how we live. That could last forever in somebody's heart and life. What do we think Christianity is? Does it revolve around you or it's not valid? Is it something that you need to look at and say, yes, look how valuable I am? And you are valuable, but not because you're needed, but because you're wanted. Once again, you're listening to Stand Up for the Truth here on Q90 FM. We're doing kind of a post-Easter kind of thought process here today. But Judas. Obviously, money had something to do with Judas's decision. Maybe he thought it would get him a better life, or maybe it would pay for the wasted years he spent following Jesus, or whatever it might be. He was wrong, by the way, and he was miserable. Do you realize that those who live for money, once they get it, they realize the money doesn't satisfy them? They need more. They need more comfort. They want the stuff money provides, respect and comfort and ease of life. When they get the money, they're disappointed. So they think they need more money because it didn't provide what they needed. There are many people today who are absolutely poor, who enjoy life, who are happy, who are fulfilled. See, money isn't the way that people get fulfilled. It's not that money is a curse, but it could be. It's not that money is a blessing, but it could be there too. When your mind is focused on getting into the plan of God, the money is just another tool to use. What's God's plan for you? What's God's plan for your money? What's God's plan for your future? Sometimes when we get money, we begin to change who we are. We begin to think about ourselves first and our leftovers that we can give to God and people of need. I was reading from the Biblical Illustrator about this, and it said this, and I don't know the people it talks about, so I'll just read what it had said. Gothold's sons had purchased a savings box to keep little sums of money in that they occasionally received. They soon found that, however easy to drop the pieces in, it was much more difficult to bring them out. He thereupon observed, "That is an emblem of the hearts and coffers of a vast majority of men in these times. They're very greedy to take, but very backward to give, especially for the glory of God and the relief of the poor. Oh, how long we must shake and how many arts we must try before we can extract even a penny from the hard and penurious man for the service of God or his neighbors. So long as he lives, he imagines that the business for which he has come into the world is to collect and keep money. But when he has to leave the world, and when death breaks the savings box to pieces, and he must resign his hoard to others, he does it with reluctance and displeasure. I really believe that were it not too absurd and useless, many a miser in making his will would do what a miser once actually did, appoint himself his own heir. How dreadful a folly to hoard up gold and to lose heaven." What a great illustration. You know, it's so easy for us sometimes to have resources, to have money. It's really hard to give it away. Why is it hard to give resources away? Maybe like Judas, we would do anything to get ahead financially. But then after we do it, we realize, man, we shouldn't have done that. The resources we got were not worth what we did. Perhaps we sacrificed our family. Perhaps we sacrificed our reputation, our ethics. perhaps we actually sacrifice the very reputation of God with the people around us. Perhaps God wanted to use us and our resources to help the poor, to help a ministry, to help people make ends meet. But we didn't see it. So we didn't get the thrill of being a part of what God is going to do with or without us. I am convinced that God will win with or without me. And that if I don't join him in his work, I'm the one that's going to be sorely disappointed. That's exactly what happened to Judas. He thought, I'm not getting out of this, Jesus, what I thought I would get out of it. And obviously it was all about him. It was about profiting. It was about becoming one who had a better financial state than others. He was going to use religion. He was going to use religion to make money, if you want to say that. And when he realized that's not what it was about, when he realized Jesus' real purpose was to die, he went after the money. We know how that ended. It is really hard once you have money to trust God. I'll say that again. It's really hard once you have money to trust God. When I talk to young people and they talk about how they first and foremost need to take care of themselves, I often question them on that. Is it really about taking care of yourself with your money? Or is it about listening to God? Does he not know how much money you need? He does know how much money you need. He knows how much you should put away. I really don't. I don't know how long you're going to live. I would never tell you to pattern exactly the percentage of money I've put away, and you should do the same. What I would tell you is to listen to God, because God knows what to do. He'll put things on your heart, and when he puts them on your heart, you should listen to him, because ultimately, he's the one you trust. Your money will forsake you. It's really not about the money. I've been thrilled to be a part of a ministry for many years that my dad was the one who started. I was able to watch him do the impossible things within that ministry. There's a rule. God always promises to meet our needs. He may not always give us everything we want, but he's promised to meet our needs. So if there's a need, move ahead boldly, knowing that God will provide. That ministry started by faith in 1968. This recording is in 2026, and that ministry is completely out of debt, still operating after all these years, building after building that were put in place, watching God's hand provide. There are those that helped in tremendous ways, whether it be because they had a talent to give or something to offer. And there were those who gave financially in great ways. There were some who gave financially after they died, wanting to make sure that God's work would have what it needed to continue. Regardless, in the end, I look to God and praise him for his provision. Without faith, it's impossible to please God. So if our money, if your money is keeping you from faith, it's impossible for you to please God because you're trusting in your resources. Once again, I'm just kind of rambling. I am not 100% sure what all of Judas's problems were. But he was going to be willing, and he was in a position where he did betray Jesus for 30 pieces of silver. Before we sin, we think it's going to be wonderful. And then after we sin, we realize how awful it was. Sin is like eating a good donut. Now, those of you that eat donuts, I'm not getting on your case. I love donuts. If there was a food I hope we have in heaven, it's a donut. But sin is like eating a good donut. The problem with donuts is after I eat one and I have a cup of coffee with it, I want another and another. I tell the story often to the students I teach at the Negley Bible Institute that I could be addicted to donuts so easily that I have to say no to them now all the time. When I was younger, and I would travel from northern Wisconsin to Chicago to speak at a conference or church or something, I would stop at a donut place and get a dozen donuts to bring home. They seldom made it home. On my trip from Chicago to back to northern Wisconsin, those donuts disappeared. I only planned on eating one, maybe two.

some of us are sorry cases for discipline. You know, you're listening to Standing for the Truth here on Q90. I'm Dave Wager. I'm just talking today, trying to reflect on some of the maybe motivations that Judas had that weren't right that we can learn from. And right now I'm talking about donuts. Because donuts reminds me of sin, that when I look at the donut and I smell the donut and I have this big cup of coffee in front of me, man, I just want to eat that thing. But one donut never, ever, ever satisfied me. But after I eat 12 or 15 donuts, I am not a healthy person. I don't feel good. I don't sleep good. And it affects me for like the next week. That's how sin is. We look at it like donuts. We look like we want to eat the donut and we don't see any harm in it. And we keep them available. Now, for those of you that run donut shops, I am not telling people not to buy donuts. There are people who are not like me who can eat one of them. Good for you. But for me, donuts are like sin. They promise a lot. They give you tremendous pleasure for a moment. And they make you sick at the end. And that's really what happened to Judas. Before we sin, we think it'll be wonderful. Before I eat that dozen donuts, I think, wow, I have donuts. This trip home is going to be great. I can feed on them and coffee and everything will feel good. And then I actually follow through on such a dumb plan. And as I do that, I pay the price. Satan works a lot that way. Perhaps Judas thought 30 pieces of silver would satisfy him. Perhaps he thought that happiness would come if he had more money. Perhaps money was the status thing for him. Perhaps he wanted to be in with the religious leaders. I oftentimes think of the religious leaders, too, and how they calculated and thought they were doing something wise. They were going to offer him enough money for an unruly slave. But their plan was to kill Jesus. And Judas was the one who could get him to that point. See, oftentimes we don't understand all the ramifications of our sin until it's too late. I'm sure if I kept eating those donuts, and by the way, I did have some heart issues as I went on and got older, and I had to adjust my diet. And today, yes, I don't even eat a donut. I've realized I have to eat right and exercise right, or it affects everything about my health. And once I eat the donut, or I'm in trouble. Sin. That's what it's like. I was reading A. McLaren, and he said this, revulsion of feeling after sin is committed. Let me read this story that he gave. What an awful difference there is to look of a sin before you do it and afterwards. Before I do it, the thing to be gained seems attractive, and the transgression that it gains, it seems so comparatively insignificant. Yes. And when I have done the two altar places, the thing that I win by it seems so contemptible. 30 pieces of silver. Pitch them over the temple enclosure and get rid of them. The thing that I win by it seems so insignificant. And the thing that I did win them dilates to such awful magnitude. For instance, suppose you or I do anything that we know to be wrong, tempted to do it by a momentary indulgence of some mere animal impulse, by the very nature of the case that dies in its satisfaction, and the desire dies along with it. We do not want it anymore. When once we have it, it lasts but a moment and

0: past. Then we are left with the thought of the thing that we have done. When we get the prize of our wrongdoing, we find out that it's not as all satisfying as we expected it would be. Most of our earthly aims are like that. The chase is a great deal more than the hare. Or, as George Herbert has it, nothing between two who wooed and won the hearts of foolish maidens. And when he had them in his power, in his inner chamber, removed the silver veil that they had looked upon with love, and showed hideous features that struck despair in their hearts. Every wrong thing that you do, big or little, will be like some of these hollow images of the gods, little g, that one hears of the barbarous temples. Look in front, fair. When you get behind them, you find hollow, full of dust and spiders and webs and unclean things. Sin always looks attractive until you're in the middle of it. And perhaps when you're in the middle of it, you're thinking it's attractive for the moment. But when you get on the other side of it, you wish you didn't have anything to do with it. God won't keep you from the great things in life if you listen to him and turn away from the sin that he says is sin in the scriptures. You'll have no regrets. Many years ago, I had several little glass plaques made. They were engraved, and the glass plaques say, "No regrets." In fact, as I speak to you from the studio, I'm looking at a little glass plaque. It's on a sill that says, "No regrets." You only have regrets when you do something you end up regretting. That's important to grasp. The sin that so easily puts us off to the side is something that Satan just works on over and over again. He knows that if you're missing out on something, you will focus on what you're missing out on. And eventually he'll try and get you to indulge in whatever that is, thinking you will find satisfaction apart from God, whether it be money or an intimate relationship or anything else in life. When the most important relationship in life should be that you enjoy the Heavenly Father. Realize that he wants you, that he created you, that he made you to be successful with him, and that listening to him is the absolute best thing you could ever do in life. You don't need to understand God. He's beyond your understanding. But you do need to listen to God. And if you don't, I promise you, there'll be a Judas moment where you wish you did, and you will realize how dangerous your life has become. Once again, I'm Dave Wager here, and you're listening to Stand Up for the Truth, coming to you from the Global Ministry of WORQ-FM.
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0: I'm Dave Wager. I'm just talking about reflecting on the Easter weekend that we've just gone through. The thought of what it would take somebody to actually betray Jesus, who walked with him, who saw him on a daily basis and witnessed his miracles and did things that you and I only wish we could see. Yet Judas was willing to betray Jesus for 30 pieces of silver, which after he did, he realized that was a very stupid thing to do, but he did it anyway. Unfortunately, it reminds me of myself, and perhaps it reminds you of you. There are things that you and I think will bring us satisfaction, things that we would live for in a moment. It's like we don't even know who God is. Because God has told us to stay away from those things. We don't allow money to control us. We don't allow our pride to control us. We don't gossip. We don't slander. We don't do those things. We don't try and get ahead of other people. You know, one of the most important things you and I can ever do is make the people around us successful. Not try and get ahead of them. Make them successful. I have found that if I work at trying to make the people around me successful, they always want me around. I'm not trying to separate myself to make myself successful. I'm not trying to use them to make myself successful. I'm trying to make them successful. Your whole body needs to be successful in life. Judas was about, well, it looked like he was about Judas. He wasn't about anybody else. And that 30 pieces of silver, probably shekels or staters or something, which was the price for the meanest slave at the time. See, they used to buy slaves, but they were going to buy Jesus, who was one who came to serve us. That's kind of ironic. Let me read scripture, Matthew 26, verses 17 to 25. On the first day of the festival of the unleavened bread, the disciples came to Jesus and asked, "Where do you want us to prepare the Passover meal for you?" "As you go into the city," he told them, "you will see a certain man. Tell him, 'The teacher says, my time has come and I will eat the Passover meal with my disciples at your house.' So the disciples did as Jesus told them and prepared the Passover meal there. When it was evening, Jesus sat down at the table with the 12. While they were eating, he said, 'I tell you the truth, one of you will betray me.' Greatly distressed, each one asked in turn, 'Am I the one, Lord?' He replied, 'One of you who has just eaten from this bowl with me will betray me. For the Son of Man must die, as the scriptures declared long ago. But how terrible it will be for the one who betrays him. It would be far better for that man if he had never been born.' Judas, the one who would betray him, also asked, 'Rabbi, am I the one?' And Jesus told him, 'You have said it.'" Well, that's a very sobering time. Disciples wanting to know who was going to betray who. Judas asked, "Am I the one?" Jesus said, "Yes." You do realize that when you stand before God, all of your spinning of life isn't going to happen well. He knows what you're thinking. He knows what your trust is in. If you're trusting your money, he knows that right now. You can stand before God and tell him all these reasons why you trusted your money. And you could try and convince him that you actually trusted in him. But if you don't trust in him, he doesn't buy it. You're not going to get a placated response. Those who stand before God, and we all will have to be honestly assessed by God. So you might as well be honest now. What is it that drives you? What is it that you get value from? Honestly, if you get value from your job or your marriage, you get value from your kids, you get value from your status, your money, your athletic ability, your physique, whatever it might be. One day you're going to be disappointed that that's where your value came from, because you can't trust any of those things. Your value comes from the fact that God created you and loves you and has a plan for you. Your value comes from the fact that God wants you. Not needs you, but wants you. Your value comes from the fact that you have a place in history forever as a child of God if you've put your trust in Jesus Christ as your Savior. Judas could spend this any way he wanted to spend it. But the truth of the matter is, he was going to betray Jesus, and Jesus knew it already. And he and Judas had an honest discussion about it. I need to be prepared one day to stand before God and have an honest discussion about my life. What I did, why I did it, who I trusted. I need to be able to be ready to give those answers. And I realize that no matter how I spin it, God will be faithful with the truth. I also know that he's loving, and he knows me. And he never loved me because I was perfect. We don't love our children because they don't do silly things. We love our children because they're our children. We work with them. We do whatever we need to help them be successful. And that's what God's doing with you and with me if you're in his family. You know, very early in the morning, the leading priests and elders of the people, they met and they made plans to put Jesus to death. And they led him away and they took him to Pilate, the Roman governor. And the Bible tells us when Judas, who had betrayed him, realized that Jesus had been condemned to die, he was filled with remorse. I don't know how many men I've talked to through the years, but it's been many who have cheated on their wives, who have divorced the wife of their youth and gone on to try and create another life. The ones that have sat down and talked to me about it all regret that decision. They all thought that their life would be better if they didn't have their former wife a part of their life. Yet we know what God says. When we marry, we make a commitment for life. And when we don't listen to God, there's going to be tremendous heartbreak down the road. And that heartbreak affects everybody that's involved. As we look at life, we realize we need to listen to God. I think life is rather simple in some respects. The only thing I actually need to do is listen to God. And if I do that, I'll be okay. And if I don't do that, one day I will be proven a fool. And all the most important things that I need to listen to are very clear in Scripture. You might say, well, I don't know if God wants me to live in this house or that house. I don't either. But if you're making a decision based on self-centered comfort, all about you, probably that's not the right way to make a decision, because those things are clear in the Scriptures. You know, whether to go to this restaurant or cook on your own, I don't know either. Maybe you're going to meet somebody at the restaurant and reach them for the kingdom. Maybe you're just out there wasting money and making yourself feel good about spending way more money than you should on yourself when you could be using that resource for something else. I can't tell you. I do know the principles in the Scripture. Once again, I'm Dave Wager here at Q90 FM, Green Bay, Wisconsin. And this program you're listening to is called Stand Up for the Truth. I think we need to be people who realize before the problem exists that the problems will come if we ignore God. So if I were to give you a suggestion, or myself a suggestion today, it would be, I need to spend time knowing God and loving him and walking with him. And when I love God, that means I obey God. Some people have a problem with that, but really loving God means you obey God. It doesn't mean you just acknowledge him. It means you obey him. That's different than any human. When I tell you that I love my wife, it doesn't mean synonymously that I listen to her all the time. Both my wife and I are humans. We're growing, we're changing, we're developing. We're people that are not perfect. And so we have to have discussions. We have to take things and open the Bible and look at it together, whatever it might be. That's what must happen if we're going to find truth. But when we're talking about having a relationship with God, we're talking about somebody that has no perspectives and no opinions. I know some people have to think through that statement. But God doesn't have a perspective because he sees everything the way it actually is. He has no opinions because he sees everything the way it actually is. So when God says something, either I get in line with him or I will be proven wrong one day. Not because Dave Wager is smart and knows anything, but because God is the only one in the universe that is in that position. So for me to love God means that I obey him. That's what it means. It doesn't mean that I just consult him. It means that when I know he says something, I do that, regardless of whether I agree or not, regardless of whether I understand it or not. When God says something, I need to do what he says, and that's love from me to God. So me loving God is obedience to God. Me loving you will be different. One of the things I try and get the students at the Nicolet Bible Institute to do all the time is to look at people in the eye when they first see them. Don't check anything else out about them. Just look them in the eye. And before they do anything else, to pray that God would give them the wisdom to help this person see who he is. Somehow, some way, somehow help this person be who they should be. You see, I'm not sure what that is in each person in each case. But I know that's what loving people is all about. Is having a burden to show them who God is, to put yourself in a position where they can see who God is and respond to God. That's an important thing to understand. Judas didn't work. When he realized that he'd betrayed Jesus, when he had realized the consequences of eating too many donuts, when he realized that they were going to put Jesus to death, and that he betrayed an innocent man. It was too little, too late. Why didn't he realize that before? Why doesn't an alcoholic realize what a drunk accident is going to do to a family before they drink? You know, the sins in our life are things that are going to cause problems down the road. When we don't listen to God, we will have remorse at some point. And it will be so heavy because we know that we should listen to God. And if you can hear the sound of my voice, there's time. You can open the scriptures. You can know what it says. You can dedicate yourself to knowing God and making him known. Well, Judas did too little, too late. And I keep asking, what about me, God? What about you, the listener? How did he try and make it right? Now, he did try because he was running by guilt. At first, when you run by feelings, you do things like, oh, the money will make me feel better. So you realize it didn't. Then the feeling is guilt. So now you're trying to erase the guilt by doing something. But either way, feelings will destroy you. You need to run by truth, and truth doesn't always operate out of good feelings. Here's what the scriptures say. So he took the 30 pieces of silver back to the leading priests and elders. He realized he was wrong. So he took the money back. He didn't want anything to do with it. I have sinned, he declared, for I have betrayed an innocent man. What was their response? Were they sensitive to him? Here's their response. What do we care? They retorted. That's your problem. He realized it was a setup. There was no way out of this now. He had done something where there's no way out of it. I remember once again, I was talking to a guy that was divorced and he had remarried and he has another family and he had a family with his first wife. And he looked at me and says, well, how do I fix this? How do I make it right? And I remember saying, well, right now you don't. Your former wife is remarried. You're remarried. You have different family. There's no way to go back and make it like it was. Oh, yes, you can repent. You can tell people that you did what's wrong. But there's no way to go back and just fix it. There are decisions that you are going to make that are against what God has put on your heart and against what's in the scriptures that cannot be fixed. I did not say you could not be forgiven. For the Bible tells us that if we confess our sins in 1 John 1:9, he is faithful and just to forgive us our sins and to cleanse us from all unrighteousness. As far as the east is from the west, in Psalms we're told, he takes our transgressions and separates them. God will be faithful to forgive you. As you come to him and name your sin and know that it's sin, I want you to know that God is so gracious, so merciful, so kind. He will forgive you. He still loves you. But that doesn't mean that you're able to fix what happened because of your decisions. That's why it's so important to think ahead of time. What will this do? How will this affect my family, the ones that I love? How will this affect people I don't even know and their families? There have been people who have, young people, who have tried to do things that they know are wrong. They've gotten depressed and anxious, and they've done things where they tried to harm themselves. And in the process, they had a permanent deformation that took place in their bodies. The rest of their life, they wish they didn't do that one act, but they did. And that reminder will be with them the rest of their physical life. But I promise you, God's forgiveness is available to them. They can live productive lives. They can love God and walk with him and show what it looks like to be redeemed and forgiven. You can do what's right. You always can do that. But that doesn't mean you can change a situation. If I go and beat my head on a rock, I'm going to get a headache. If I tell God that wasn't a good idea, that doesn't mean my headache is going to be gone or the scarring on my face will not be there. And here's what happened to Judas. He took the pieces of silver back, and he hoped that they would take him and ease his conscience. But they actually told him the truth. What do we care? We don't care. They wanted to get Jesus, and they used Judas to do it. See, the difference between God and Satan is God doesn't use us. He wants to include us in the victorious plan. Satan uses us. And he uses us in a way where when he's done, he just throws us away. He doesn't even care. God wants to include us. Satan wants to use us. None of us like to be used by people. But Satan would love to be able to point his fingers at you and me and say, really? Look back at the story of Job. Satan wanted to avoid Job completely. Why? He had nothing to point at. He didn't want to use Job as an example, knowing that Job was walking with God and loving God. We need to understand that. Position ourselves in a way where people can see God all the time in our life. I don't want to be used, but I love being wanted by God, the great victor. Once again, you're listening to Stand Up for the Truth, a ministry of WORQ-FM Radio. I'm Dave Wager. We're talking about Judas and the remorse that led to a life of total destruction because he allowed himself to get in a position where he believed lies. Somehow he thought that that 30 pieces of silver would give him something. It didn't. Somehow he thought bringing him back to where he got it from would cure the problem. It didn't. What does the Bible tell us happened to Judas? Well, then Judas threw the silver coins down in the temple and went out and hanged himself. That's pretty tragic. There's nothing he's going to do after that because that's pretty final. I was reading this commentator, E. Thiering, and I'm not sure who he is, she is. But let me read this to you. It said, how did the gradual downfall of Judas happen? It is clear that he had no intention whatever of committing so terrible a crime as the consequences showed it to be. Alas, what a fearful, gradual downfall there must have been since the moment when the sweetness of the Word of Life first made him give up all to follow Christ. How day by day, little dishonorable choices must have been made, and with an uneasy conscience before he arrived at the deep dishonor of betrayal. How whilst his companions were gradually putting away their delusions and seeing more clearly and clinging more strongly, he was gradually separating from them too, acting the part of the tempter sometimes, as when we find him taking the lead and complaining of the waste of ointment, but nevertheless having less in common with them every day as they became nearer to Jesus and he became more distant. You know, those who know God and love God and walk with God, they can be irritating to you after a while if you're not walking with God and knowing him. They may say things that cause you to evaluate what you're really doing in life. Those of us in the United States of America especially, the tremendous resources that we enjoy, what do we use them for? They're not going to bring us peace and contentment. We probably have never been at a time in history where we have more people needing counseling for anxious feelings and depression. Being from a wealthy nation and having all of the things that the United States of America offers does not bring peace and calm to anybody. Henry Smith said this about a gnawing conscience. There is a warning conscience and a gnawing conscience. The warning conscience comes before sin. The gnawing conscience follows after sin. The warning conscience is often lulled asleep, but the gnawing conscience weakens her again. If there be any hell in this world, they which feel the worm of conscience gnawing upon their hearts may truly say that they have felt the torments of hell. Who can express that man's horror but himself? Nay, what horrors are there which he cannot express himself? Sorrows are met in his soul at a feast, and fear, thought, and anguish divide his soul between them. And the furies of hell leap upon his heart like a stage. Thought calleth to fear. Fear whistles to horror. Horror beckoneth to despair and says, come help me with the torment of this sinner. Matthew 27:1-10 tells what they did with it. The coins, I mean. The leading priest picked up the coins. It wouldn't be right to put this money in the temple treasury, they said, since it was payment for murder. After some discussion, they finally decided to buy a potter's field, and they made it into a cemetery for foreigners. That is why the field is still called the Field of Blood. This fulfilled the prophecy of Jeremiah that says, they took 30 pieces of silver, the price at which he was valued by the people of Israel, and purchased a potter's field as the Lord directed. Well, that's pretty interesting when you think about it. The bottom line really is, Judas was motivated not by love, not by being wanted by God. He wasn't convinced of who Jesus was. So he was going to use Jesus or religion to better his status here on earth. That's a mistake. We're wanted by Jesus. We don't use him. We're wanted. We get to love him and listen to him because we're his children. That's important for us to grab. If you remember today's verse, Matthew 26:14-16, then Judas Iscariot, one of the 12 disciples, went to the leading priest and asked, how much will you pay me to betray Jesus to you? 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

0: Here we go with the public square from the American Policy Roundtable. Not only with Dave Zanotti today, but our executive producer, Alan C. Duncan, joins us as well. Alan?
1: Well, we're still wrestling with the third attempt on the assassination of President Trump. And we're obviously also still in the wake of Charlie Kirk's assassination.
0: Yes.
1: And so my question is, do you think that we're talking about the power of words? Do you think that the left tends to call for political violence more than the right does? Or do you think or not? That's my question, what I'm wrestling with.
0: OK, I'm sure you have an answer, Dave. My personal answer would be, I think the left does it more directly. The right does it more indirectly and kind of clouds the issue a little bit. What do you think, Dave?
2: I think part of it is the indicator of the desperation of the communities contained within the political left and right. That desperation tends to drive these kinds of actions. And right now, the left is feeling an extraordinary amount of desperation. But I'll tell you that I talk to people on the right, and they're scared to death also in regards to what's going on in this country. So I think that the predominant reality is it's fear that's in the driver's seat. And when fear gets in the driver's seat, we people do bad stuff. So fear is the enemy. It reminds you of Pope John Paul II, who always led, especially in his conversations about public policy and global politics, and particularly the realm of the world of Poland and freedom against the Soviet Union. He always led with the same words from the scripture, be not afraid.
0: So let's take responsibility for our words, and let's take it seriously to join us tomorrow here on The Public Square. You can also listen to us online anytime at thepublicsquare.com.
3: 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It's the Wallbunder Show on a Friday, so it's Good News Friday today. David Barton and Tim Barton have been collecting some good news for you. I'm Rick Green. I'm the ping pong guy, so I'll just bounce it back and forth between David and Tim, and we're going to get in as much as we possibly can today. Don't forget to hit our websites, wallbunders.com and wallbunders.show, and then, of course, if you're listening on a podcast app, still share the program, and you can do that from these podcast apps. You just click that little share button, forward it out to your friends and family. That's how you become a force multiplier and help us share the program. All right, guys, let's jump into some good news. David, what are we starting with?
4: Well, we're starting with some good news, I think, for the future of the military. And it deals with how we currently train what we believe will be the top leaders in the military in the next generation. And so what's happened over previous years, the U.S. military, the now five, six branches, used to be five, now six branches, they were working with elite schools and universities to put some of the sharpest potential military leaders into those schools and universities to help them train their thinking and hone their skills to come back and be great thinkers for the military. And so what happened is Secretary of War Pete Hegseth has said, well, we're not getting what we wanted. We're not getting the great leaders. We're getting great woke leaders, and that's not where the military is going. And so it had been that they had positions for 93 fellowship positions, and this is when the federal government pays to send these top prospects into some of the best schools in America to receive special training and superior training, et cetera. And so there were 93 fellowship positions, and it was spread across 22 different elite institutions, including Harvard, MIT, Georgetown, Columbia, Princeton, all these different places. And so what Hegseth said, we're not getting what we want out of here. And Hegseth specifically said, what we want is schools that teach the U.S. Constitution and Western civilization philosophy. Now, that's a pretty low bar, right? Teach the Constitution, teach the civilization, teach Western civilization, where we are, what we believe, what our values are. We're just not getting that out of those elite institutions. So what they did, Pete announced that what we're going to do is we're now making contracts with different universities. Those universities that teach the Constitution and teach Western civilization, those universities include Hillsdale and Liberty University and George Mason University and Pepperdine University and Baylor University and the University of Florida and Auburn University and University of North Carolina. These are some of the more conservative schools that are still teaching Western civilization, still teaching the Constitution. And I love the fact that the military is saying, hey, we want leaders who actually know the Constitution and know how Western civilization works and why it's different and what the wars have been to that. So this is really, really good news in my viewpoint, looking at what's happening here in the military and the next generation of national leaders we're training for the military.
5: Oh, it's so good. And Pete Hegseth has done so many things. I feel like we've praised him
4: almost as much as we praise President Trump on Good News Fridays for how many moments he has shown courage and leadership. But I also do want to point out, as great as this is, let me point out how low that bar is. Because if you're talking about universities in North Carolina, among others, we have staff members that came from the University of North Carolina, and they can tell stories about how this is not a conservative university, but in comparison, if it is so much more conservative than these woke Ivy Leagues, like again, like I just want to help people understand the bar here is so low. All you have to do is not explicitly and openly hate America and hate our military. That's basically it. And apparently some of these schools could not accommodate, but how great to have a leader saying, look, we're not going to continue to partner with you if what you are teaching, informing, and encouraging your students is how bad and evil America and our military is. Why would our military have any kind of connection or partnership with you? It makes total sense. And yet it took somebody like Pete Hegseth to get this done. So absolutely, we applaud him for doing this. And hopefully it encourages even these universities where they have maintained, or actually in some cases maybe opened, some new partnership opportunities. Hopefully it encourages them to do more things that align with the vision and values, the worldview of what we need for our military leaders. So yes, Dad, to your point, kudos, super awesome for Pete Hegseth having some leadership in these moments.
3: It's just another area where you see this administration being transformational, not just word salad. It's not just throwing a bone here or there to constituencies that help get them elected. I mean, they're going deep into really what changes America for a generation. So very, very good news. All right, Tim, what's next for you? Or no, first up for you.
4: Well, this is from the U.S. Supreme Court earlier this week, guys. So many great things have been coming down from the Supreme Court. This one, the headline says Supreme Court restricts race-based redistricting in Louisiana case. Now, this probably is not going to only affect Louisiana. There's several states we already have in mind that this is going to impact. One of the things that happened, just for background on this case, is there were some Democrats in Louisiana that said, hey, we need to have some congressional districts specifically for Black people so they can have Black representation. And this is a big, important conversation right now, and we'll probably come to maybe even the Supreme Court upholding the Texas redistricting map later. We know that at this point, also Florida, they're going to do some redistricting. We know that also in Virginia, the redistricting they tried to do was struck down by their own state Supreme Court because they didn't follow constitutional lines. I'm saying this redistricting of districts is honestly, it's always political because whatever political party is in charge, they're going to try to redistrict the maps to favor themselves. That's very standard and common. It's the way it works. It doesn't matter if you're a Democrat in charge, Republican in charge. It's just the way things are done. And you can argue whether it's right or wrong. That's fine. That's a fine discussion to have. But redistricting is normal. What is not normal, and by the way, what is not clearly constitutional as the Supreme Court just upheld, is when you say, you know what, we want some districts that are only for Black people. Instead of saying, hey, this district is going to represent this section of the city or these several counties, to say, nope, this district is only for Black people. Well, it seems like that's actually being kind of racist, which is, in theory, you would have thought then contrary to something like the Voting Rights Act, where you literally part of some amendments done to our Constitution, part of some of the laws that have been passed, say you can't divide people based on race. I mean, right? Since the Civil War, we've kind of been done with dividing people based on race. Now, I know we live in this new era where there are woke universities that are having race-based dormitories, and they're actually segregating again, as crazy as it is. There are literally places doing that. Well, that's what happened in Louisiana. There was a couple places where they said, we want some Black-only representation, and it was challenged in the state saying, guys, that literally is the opposite of what the Constitution, what the laws of the land tell us, that you can't divide people solely based on race. You can't have different voting blocks based solely on race. That's what the Jim Crow laws were that got struck down with civil rights laws. That's part of what happened before the Civil War with some of the Reconstruction Voting Rights Act all the way back then. The good news is the Supreme Court, in a 6-3 decision, acknowledged you can't divide people based on race and give voting districts based on race. That's literally the opposite of what the law says. Now, not surprising, and I say this sadly, is there were three liberal justices on the other side. Justices Elena Kagan, Sonia Sotomayor, and Ketanji Brown Jackson, they dissented with this, saying, no, it's very important that we continue these race-based districts, or at least something like that is what they said. But the good news is the Supreme Court upheld this notion that we do not segregate in America based on race. Now, again, it's totally different if we're saying we want Democrats, we want Republicans to have more seats. That's not race-based. That's politically oriented. And that is normal in politics. And by the way, it's also legal in politics. It is not legal. It's not moral. It's not normal to say we are going to segregate based on race. That is an immoral thing that the Democrats have been advocating for. And fortunately, the Supreme Court struck it down. So guys, yet another piece of good news coming down from the Supreme Court, this time saying we're not going to do race-based districting. That is a win.
3: Tim, I'm surprised. Sounds like you're actually saying that we should not judge people based on the color of their skin. Maybe the content of their character, or perhaps even the way that they vote would be how they're organized to be with like-minded people in a district. And I am shocked. I am absolutely shocked that those three justices you mentioned would be against, you know, getting rid of racial standards and judging people. But I'm shocked that those three judges would want people to be able to be advanced based on the color of their skins. I mean, it just happens to be those three left-wing judges. I'm just shocked. Anyway,
4: yeah, you know, it's pretty inconsistent with their normal. Yeah, it's pretty inconsistent with their normal behavior patterns. You know, normally they wouldn't side something like this. So it's unusual. And of course, I'm saying that's tongue-in-cheek. No, this is exactly the kind of ideas they've been promoting, which again, we talk about this often, but it bears repeating yet again, as we are in the midst of some primary seasons, as we're coming up to a midterm election. Who you elect makes a major difference. And part of the difference it makes is at times the people we elect are in charge of appointing or nominating or confirming judges in various states or even federally. And having leaders that have a good worldview when it comes to understanding our nation, the Constitution, and biblical morals and ethics, it makes a difference because they choose different kinds of leaders, judges, etc., when they have a better worldview. So just remember, as you are voting, you might not always be pleased with the candidates that you have on your ballot, and that is totally fair. I can tell you right now, looking at the U.S. Senate race here in Texas, there's a lot of things I'm disappointed with on that ballot, on that race. But ultimately, there is some clarity I have as well, knowing, hey, there's some people on this ticket that have a very, very different worldview, even though maybe they have some major moral flaws, and that's correct. They have a very different worldview than the political opponent, and therefore they would lead in very different directions, which would impact things. And I'm saying that again, backing up to these three justices that have a very secular, liberal, progressive worldview. And when they think it's okay that we segregate voting based on race, that's not the kind of worldview we should have, where it used to be the thought that justice was blind, that she had a blindfold on. She's not looking to see the color of your skin before she dictates and determines justice. We want to stay in the direction where justice is blind, and we're not segregating based on race. We're not dividing voting districts based on race, but it matters who we choose and elect, because they will impact the other kind of leaders that are appointed. And we need judges that understand some basic framework of America, the Constitution, and certainly, hopefully, have a biblical and moral foundation from the Bible.
3: Amen. Amen to that. All right, guys, let's take a quick break. We've got more good news coming at you. We'll be right back. 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
4: 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And as you've had the opportunity to listen to Wallbuilders Live, you've probably heard the wealth of information about our nation, about our spiritual heritage, about the religious liberties, about all the things that makes America exceptional. And you might be thinking, as incredible as this information is, I wish there was a way that I could get one of the Wallbuilders guys to come to my area and share with my group, whether it be a church, whether it be a Christian school or public school or some political event or activity. 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
5: This is Tim Barton from Wallbuilders with another moment from American history. Founding fathers John Adams and Thomas Jefferson originally worked closely together, but later became ardent opponents. This troubled Dr. Benjamin Rush, a signer of the Declaration, who knew both of them very well. In the Bible, 2 Corinthians 5:18 tells us that God has given each of us the ministry of reconciliation. Dr. Rush believed this and set out to bring the two back together. It took a while, but Adams and Jefferson once again became close friends. And looking back on his role in helping bring about this reconciliation, Dr. Rush stated, "It will give me pleasure as long as I live to reflect that I have been in any degree instrumental in effecting this reunion of two souls destined to be dear to each other and motivated with the same dispositions to serve their country, though in different ways." For more information about Dr. Benjamin Rush and his other remarkable achievements, go to wallbuilders.com.
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4: Good news out of Tennessee. Governor Bill Lee just signed a bill that makes June, not Pride Month, Nuclear Family Month. So June is now Nuclear Family Month. Here's part of the text of that bill. Whereas the nuclear family, and by the way, I've got to tell you, it took me a long time to figure out what a nuclear family was. I didn't understand that. I mean, going through the atomic age and everything else. And then you find, oh, it's about the nucleus. It's about the structure of like an atom. You have the nucleus, and that's the center. Everything revolves around it. And so the nuclear family is the traditional family. Everything revolves around the traditional family with a man and a woman and children and whatnot. So the nuclear family simply means a traditional family as it comes out of the Bible, Adam and Eve and their children, etc. So whereas the nuclear family consisting of one husband, one wife, and any biological, adopted, or foster children is God's design from familiar structure and has been the bedrock of society since the creation of the world. There it is, back to Genesis. And whereas the nuclear family was the basic building block of Tennessee society throughout her formative years, and whereas the nuclear family built the United States of America and created prosperity within our nation, so true. And whereas the nuclear family is under attack in our beloved state and nation, absolutely true. And it's our responsibility to uplift, protect, and support values that help Tennessee prosper. Now, therefore, he declares that Tennessee designates the month of June 20th, 25 as Nuclear Family Month and commends the noble endeavors of those who seek to protect and strengthen the traditional values of our state and country. As you can imagine, LGBTQIA+ was really ticked over that, as were a lot of the trans groups and whatever. But good for Tennessee for going back to the basics and getting back to the core of what made civilization work in the first place. Back to the nuclear family, Tennessee Nuclear Family Month.
1: And guys, this is something too that we've seen a lot of pastors encouraging this for June coming up. In fact, our friend Congresswoman Mary Miller, she actually started the Family Caucus up in D.C., and this is one of the things that she's encouraged from even some of her congressional colleagues, is to try to reclaim the month of June. And so not only do we applaud what Governor Lee has done in Tennessee, we encourage more families, more pastors, more churches to start advocating and reclaiming this month of June to be family month, to be life month. There's a couple different movements out there for it. But man, so encouraging when you see government leaders taking a positive role and trying to reclaim some of this moral foundation in the midst of the rot of culture we have seen. Awesome job, Tennessee.
3: Tennessee just keeps helping. You know, they helped Texas by coming to our aid all the way back at the Alamo, and now they just help the whole country by, you know, this good definition here. So good stuff. All right, Tim, what's your next piece of good news, man?
1: Well, this one is a study that I have long believed and haven't seen as comprehensive of studies or information as this one. The title of the article says, "Cannabis Slows Brain Development in Teens, Largest U.S. Study Shows." Now, just to break it down real clearly, cannabis, we're talking about marijuana, and this could be THC, this could be in gummies, and they do break this down in the article. Certainly the study gets into greater details of it, but here's the sub-headline. A study of more than 11,000 adolescents found those who use cannabis had reduced gains in memory, attention, and processing speeds. So it used to be thought that, hey, marijuana, right, THC, cannabis, it's not harmful. We should explore this. And it's also worth noting that with Joe Rogan and President Trump coming together on things like Ibogaine, there's some conversations about how far this might go. President Trump seems like someone who is very open to new and creative ideas and solutions. Now, Ibogaine, by the way, not at all like a cannabis where somebody can
4: take a THC or marijuana, whatever, and maybe enjoy it, feel high. That's not what happens with Ibogaine. Ibogaine is a hard reset of the brain. There's lots of details and studies, so I'm not comparing those two exactly, other than to say that President Trump has shown himself to be open to some of these alternative ideas of medicine. And there's a lot of people that would argue that cannabis, THC, it's very beneficial to help people steady and calm, steady in the sense of being steady. If they're uneasy, it helps calm them down and gives them comfort, peace, whatever the argument might be. And we've argued that this is not something that we should be advocating for, engaging in. And we actually have had programs like in Oklahoma where they opened up and said that we can do medical marijuana. And what happened in Oklahoma, where China came in and took up land and used all the water and, you know, all of these problems that were associated, there's a lot of unintended consequences, downstream effects that a lot of people haven't known. But let me back up. The study shows for adolescents, so specifically, it was dealing with teens, largely junior high, so middle school and a high school, and they discovered that teens who use cannabis, cognitive growth appeared to slow earlier than their peers. And the study published, and guys, I'm going to say this word slowly because I don't think I can say it quickly, and I'm probably still going to get it wrong.

0: multiple different shows on this topic from some very noted guests, some people that were state officials, some people that were from the medical world, highlighting some of these challenges. But now there's actual data, 11,000 students that were studied that were on some kind of cannabis. And again, the article goes through and it breaks down in all these details with cognitive growth, with working memory, holding and using information. It was 50% slower, episodic memory, about 30% slower, processing speed, 25% slower. And so the whole thing breaks it down. And also that THC, and this is another one of their sub headlines in the study, and maybe slowing and stalling growth. And so I don't have time. This article is multiple pages long, and it's a summary from the study, which is even longer. But guys, the good news is now there is that this is the most in-depth, comprehensive. This is the largest study ever done to identify something that we have long believed and advocated for. We just didn't have as good a data. Now we have really good data to show the dangers of what marijuana or THC or whatever kind of gummies we're talking about putting this in, any kind of cannabis, it is harmful to developing brains and children. And again, this is Rising Generation. We can get into other details, but I think it's really good news that we now have a really good study showing the harm and dangers of cannabis.
1: The data just continues to come in. When you do the right principles, you get the right results. When you line up with the laws of nature, nature's guide, you get good things. When you go against them, you get bad things. And you know, we've been sold a bill of goods on a lot of these issues. Very good to finally get the data that helps us push back with the truth. All right, so David, take us home, man. What's the last piece of good news going to be today?
2: This is a study that comes out of California. California did a survey across 22 public universities in California, nearly 100,000 students, faculty members, et cetera, and they found that between 84 and 95% of students used AI for their assignments. And so what's happened is there's a pushback going, and I love this. This is back to old school stuff. But Cornell University professor makes all the students take oral exams now. There's no written stuff. They're getting away from written stuff in that sense. And I don't even know what this is, but I'm just going to tell you what it says. He teaches biomedical engineering. So biomedical engineering, whatever that is. Here's one of the assignments. Students are assigned to design a circuit using a sensor that detects eyelid spasms, which includes an explanation of signal-producing algorithms. Whatever that is, that's biotech science stuff. But you have to do that orally. Rather than going to AI and letting AI generate the answers that you turn in on your paper, you have to pass all of that orally. They have to go through, they can use AI as a starting point to get info, but they have to be able to explain it and defend it. And it's a 20-minute discussion that they have with the professor. So each student is now doing oral stuff. If you go also to Cornell University, I love this one. At Cornell University, the German language instructor, Grip Matthias Phelps, requires students to use, are you ready for this? Requires students to use manual typewriters in the German language class, because that way you can't have language translation going off AI or anything else. You have to do the old school manual typewriters. Here at New York University, the business professor requires oral explanations for all of the assignments. At Hillsdale, they have a course there called Great Books. There's two courses. And in discussing the great books, you have to write and orally present a prospectus on the papers you're working on. You have to defend the main ideas orally. You have to explain the sources used orally. Rough drafts of your papers are required, and you have to keep each rough draft and show your markups on the paper as you move toward your final paper. You can't just generate something on a computer that gives you the course and grade. It's just so cool to see this old school stuff coming back in the sense of oral exams, using your brain, being able to discuss and defend and stand up against a debate, an argument. It's just, it's real good to see us using our brains again and not just relying on technology. I think this is a really, really healthy thing.
1: Yeah, very good news. Another piece of good news I'll close out with today. We've got another Liberty Pastors event coming up. And so we're training tons of pastors across the country in a 3-day boot camp. And I think we've done about 4,000 pastors on this thing. Paul Blair's been doing it for years. He brings in a ton of great pastors and then a ton of great speakers, and it's great fellowship. The best part is he gets it paid for by sponsors. So pastors out there, if you'd like to spend 3 or 4 days with us at the next Liberty Pastors event, I think it's only like $99 and everything else is covered. So it's a nice resort, all your meals, all those good things. It's going to be in Wichita, Kansas at the Wichita Marriott there, May 11th through the 14th. 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

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I just got back from one in San Diego with them, and wow, what a great iron sharpening iron opportunity for these pastors to spend time together, to hear from all these great speakers. This one's going to have Rick Scarborough and Kevin Freeman and Alex Newman and Bill Federer, K. Carl Smith, just a lot of great folks coming in and sharing and a great time. So check it out, LibertyPastors.com. We've still got a few slots left, pastor and spouse. Come spend some time meeting some other great Patriot pastors from across the country and learning on these issues that we've been even talking about today here on Good News Friday. Hope you enjoyed Good News Friday. And if you didn't get enough good news today, go to our website, wallbuilders.com and wallbuilders.show, and listen to the program there. And then again, as always, share it with your friends and family. Give them some good news so that they know we can win on these issues. 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

0: I'm Ruth Kramer with Mission Network News. India's latest elections have brought the Hindu Nationalist Party under Prime Minister Narendra Modi back from its 2024 losses. Dwayne Friesen of the Voice of the Martyrs Canada says this raises many questions for India's Christian minorities.
1: The more that Modi has influence, the more it seems that Hindu nationalism results in direct confrontation with the Christian community.
0: Anti-conversion laws are only one of the ways that Christians are being pressured. Just this week, Friesen heard of believers whose community denied them the right to bury their dead. The new political realities have Christians preparing for more challenges like these. Yet Friesen reminds us that God's call for us to share the gospel isn't dictated by political change. So pray strength and joy for India's believers and ask God to open even more doors for the gospel in the days ahead. And Ron Hutchcraft with Hutchcraft Ministries says the On Eagles Wings Leadership Center students are looking forward to graduation. After a year of classes and internships, students are ready to graduate and either continue education or start serving Native peoples.
2: To find a young Native Jesus lover is very rare and therefore very valuable. What's rare is valuable. And so there are a number of reservations, and we have contacts with a lot of them, that are desperate for somebody to come in and be a model of hope, who is the age of the most important people to reach, the young people.
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6: I want to walk in a manner worthy of my calling. As a mom, I know I have been called to the ministry of motherhood. You know, moms these days, they pee on a little stick, they put the picture on social media so everybody knows they're expecting, and they go buy all the cute maternity clothes, and they decorate the, you know, nursery, and that's how they prepare for motherhood.
7: Yeah.
6: But they don't prepare for the ministry.
8: Well, that's insight about the tasks of motherhood and the calling as well from Rhonda Stoppy, and she has a really powerful challenge for moms today. As we'll learn on Focus on the Family with Jim Daly, moms, you have a critical role in raising your own children and also impacting the culture. Thanks for joining us. I'm John Fuller.
7: You know, John, that clip, the mention of the ministry of motherhood, I've not heard it like that. That's powerful. And we want to encourage moms, of course, and we can't understand everything that a mom goes through, you and I, John, but our guest certainly can. She is a mom, and I'm looking forward to this discussion. And for the most part, it's encouragement to you to know that God knows you, He sees you, and that we as a culture need to honor what it is that you do by raising the next generation. We've gone decades now where we've demeaned mothers mm-hmm. in their role as moms, especially those that are working in the home and not outside the home. And you see it throughout the culture, just how demeaning the culture can be toward raising children. Mm-hmm. And it is the most important job anyone can do, but particularly for moms to do.
8: Yeah, and Rhonda Stoppy has been here before. We're so glad to have her back in the studio today. She's an author and speaker, a mentor, a podcast host, and we're going to be hearing about a book she wrote called Moms of the Bible, Life-Changing Lessons from the Fearless, Flawed, and Faithful. And of course, we have copies of that for you here at the ministry.
7: Rhonda, great to have you back with us here at Focus on the Family.
6: Thanks. Always good to be back with you guys.
7: Yeah, it's so much fun to see you. And, you know, Moms of the Bible, great theme. You know, one of those ones that we haven't thought about really. And you start with Rahab. I mean, Rahab is known for, you know, being a prostitute, maybe twisting the truth, not being a godly woman, but God does honor her. How does he do that?
6: Well, she was a shady lady with fearless faith.
7: Wow.
6: And I love knowing that about Rahab. And what is interesting is, you know, women deal with shame. And I mean, even as I say that, I'm thinking of shameful things in my own past that I'm like, ugh.
7: Deal with shame or you load yourself up with it?
6: You ignore it, try to make it go away, try not think about it. I think what is even harder is women who were believers and made shameful choices and then repented and come back to a place of obedience to the Lord. I feel like that shame beats up Christian moms in a way that maybe someone who had a shameful past, came to Christ and moved forward, doesn't have to deal with that same struggle.
7: Interesting, yeah.
6: They should have known better. I was raised better. I was raised in the church. I went to Christian schools, all those things, and I still made these choices. So this chapter is about a shameful woman who God drew. And what I love about her story, the spies come in, right? She lives in Jericho. And if you don't know your Bible history, oh my goodness, read this. It's so good. The spies come in, they're checking out the land, and she lives on the wall. And you know what? She was a prostitute. And so that was like the, you know, best place for you to live because men could come and go as they please. And so they snuck into her house and she hid them. And then the magistrates come to her house, say, hey, we heard they were here. And she lies. And she says, oh, you know, if you go now, you'll be able to catch them. And the point of that story is so many things. Number one, God had already been preparing Rahab's heart to meet him through these faithful witnesses, these spies. Because what she says, and I love it, she says to them, we already heard about your God. We heard from when you guys came out of Egypt, we heard that he parted the Red Sea. Did not our hearts tremble within us? We know the God of Israel is the God of heaven and earth. I have to stop there because I'm an evangelist at heart. And the gospel message is what sets us free from shame. It's what breaks those shameful burdens that we place on ourselves. And sometimes we meet someone like a Rahab and we think, oh, she wouldn't even want to know about Jesus. But you don't know that the Holy Spirit might have been keeping her up at night, whispering to her heart, there must be more.
7: Yeah.
6: Whispering to her heart, is there a way to break free from these choices I've made, this shame that I have? And as these spies stepped into her life, this woman, this shady woman, knew that's the hope. And then they said, okay, let us down, put a cord, all that thing. I'm skipping the story. If you haven't read it, you're going to have to go back and read it. But then she says, can my family be saved too? And in that, when someone genuinely gives their life and heart to Yahweh, to God, in salvation, repentance, the first act is to say, I'm going to tell somebody. I think of the woman at the well. Jesus needed to go through Samaria to find her. And where was she? In the heat of the day getting water at the well, not when the other women were going early in the morning or later in the evening when it would have been more comfortable. Her shame was like, I would rather bake in the Middle Eastern sun than bake under the stairs and gossip of those women. And Jesus needed to go find her. And then when she realizes he is the Messiah, what is the first thing she does? Leaves her pots, runs back into the city, and she says, I found the Messiah. And this is what was the most important thing to her. He told me everything I've ever done, all the shameful things, and he came after me anyway. Mom, if you're listening and you have a shameful past, God's coming after you. And it's Satan wants to keep us stuck in our shame so that we don't proclaim boldly the gospel. But you have the hope and you have the word of life to someone that God just might be wanting to send you to set free from that shame.
7: And I just, Rhonda, I just want to punch the point you made that the Lord, there's nobody, we as Christians limit what we believe the Lord can do in terms of salvation. Like there's no way that person's coming to the Lord. Just put the application of politics over that and you think that way. So that should kind of catch our attention that nobody is beyond the reach of God. And that story is a good reminder to the point that it even appears in the Word of God. Then it's in the genealogy of Jesus, Rahab, that God wasn't embarrassed by her. I mean, of course, that activity is not condoned. That's not the point. But that a person's heart who changes toward God, I don't think there's much that he will not forgive you for, right? Blasphemy,
9: right. Yeah.
7: Says it's the only thing. So just a good reminder for people to press toward God.
9: Yeah, and he promises to take our sins as far as east is from the west.
7: Yeah.
9: He doesn't say north from south, because north meets south. East, you can travel all day long and it never meets west. And when God says, I take, though my sins are as scarlet, I'll wash you whiter than snow. And then Rahab, who was a Gentile woman who marries, and then later she becomes in the heritage with Boaz, who mm-hmm. ends up marrying a Moabite woman, and that's in the lineage of David. So it's just her legacy carries on.
7: You know, this isn't part of what you describe, but what's interesting with the Bible, and people need to know this, it fits right here. God's not using perfect people. Mm. There are no perfect people. Jesus was the only one. Mm-hmm. And the Bible, to your great observation, is full of people that are not perfect.
9: Right.
7: And you name a lot of them in this mom observation. Let's move to the next one. I think it's Jochebed. So what happened with Jochebed? Who is she and what was her story?
9: Jochebed was fearless. The Bible talks about she lived in a time when the Jews had moved into Egypt, and that Pharaoh had passed away, and another Pharaoh who did not know Joseph rose up, and all these Jews are taken over Egypt. So they suppress them and they become their slaves. And then there's so many of them that they're telling the midwives, kill the baby boys, and the midwives don't do it. And that Pua, and I can't remember the other one's name, those midwives, you know, they're like, oh, the Hebrew women, they just have their babies so fast. My first labor was 52 hours of labor with no pain meds. Thank
7: She's
9: you very much.
7: She's pointing to her husband in the audience.
9: And they're saying they preserve these babies. And I think of the women who are advocates for pro-life. And I just spoke at one in Sacramento, and it was the Alternatives Pregnancy Center, and it was just packed with women that are so passionate about saving the unborn. Yeah. That's what these women did. And God blessed them for that and gave them their own families. But the Bible says that Jochebed saw that Moses was a beautiful baby, and she hid him for about 3 months. Now, in that time, if she had been found out, she would have been put to death. That baby would have been put to death. She courageously, fearlessly hid that baby till she could hide him no more. And then somehow God put into her heart the plan. Like, okay, Lord, what do I do? And all of a sudden she's putting pitch in a basket and lining it so it would float in the water. And she walks down to the Nile and she puts that baby in the back. Oh, 3 months old. Smelling his little head for one more time, kissing him, praying over him for one more time, and then putting that sweet baby in the basket, and then letting go of the basket and trusting God's plan. When God did not give Jochebed charts and graphs, trust me, I got this, right? How many times as moms do we have to let go of our baby? Some moms that are listening, you may be in a marriage where the father of your child is not in the home. He's not a godly father, and you have to let that child go to visitation. The hardest thing is to drop them off and drive away and just pray for the Lord's protection. Miriam, the daughter, followed her mom, which you can only imagine, you know, she's like, Mom, what are you doing? Let's go to the basket. And then Miriam exercises the same fearless faith that she saw in her mother to stay behind and watch to see where that basket ends up and to watch and see Pharaoh's daughter. And she comes out. I picture her coming out of the reeds and saying, hey, I know somebody that could nurse that baby for you.
7: Right.
9: And of course, that was God's plan all along. And so Jochebed got to nurse her very own child for however many years. They say 3 to 4 years was culturally how long. And it's interesting because that's such an important season in our children's lives to pour into them. And I can only imagine Jochebed nursing that baby, singing songs to him of deliverance, songs of Yahweh, and imprinting on him a love for her God, even in the short season she had him.
7: You know, so often we concentrate on the, I would say, the masculine aspects of Scripture, you know, David and courage and, you know, warrior. It's really interesting to hear you talk about the women and particularly the moms of the Bible, because we don't explore that very much. But what amazing stories like the one you just shared. Why do you believe moms need to parent with urgency, which is part of what you say in the book? And I think your son, Tony, this was in part an example that you had with your son, Tony.
9: Well, there's an urgency that we all need to realize. And my kids are all grown. I have 15 grandchildren. Yes, best season of my life.
7: Go.
9: Yeah, so much fun. But when you're raising your kids, you're in survival mode. And I start out this book and I say, I remember going to bed at night and just saying, I'll be a better mom tomorrow.
7: Now, where was that coming from? I mean, that
9: losing
7: thought
9: your temper,
7: every day.
9: Not playing with them, not enjoying them. Just there's a lot of work involved. You're literally wiping boogers and bums all day long.
7: And then it's the guilt of that.
9: And then you feel like you're so tired and they spill something and you get irritated. And tomorrow I'm going to be that fun mom. I'm going to be a better mom tomorrow. And I know when I have a message I share that's called I'll Be a Better Mom Tomorrow, and it resonates with moms because we all want to do better and we beat ourselves up and we're going to try harder. And there is an urgency, but the urgency comes in knowing the Lord has given us a short season to live genuinely our love for Christ, not just to homeschool them. I schooled some of my kids. It's the hardest job on planet Earth, I'm pretty sure. But sometimes it's just not pounding into them all of the religiosity, but living in a way that's genuinely loving God with all of our heart, soul, mind, and strength. That is the light that draws our kids to our Savior. And that, Jesus said, is protos. The priority of life is to love God with all of our being. And then what flows out of that is to love our neighbor as ourself. It's not us trying harder to love our kids better. Us loving the Lord by washing our mind with the water of the word, by memorizing scripture, by fellowshipping with others. So the urgency in Tony's story, he didn't come to our family till he was 15 years old. Steve was his youth pastor and he came to Christ. He was in a very troubled home and he just became our son. And I know you have a similar story. Steve was a youth pastor for 18 years. We meet a lot of kids that were troubled and we never took one of them into our home, but Tony was definitely supposed to be ours. And in that very short time, we wanted to show him, he had come to Christ. We wanted to discipline him in truth, but we wanted to show him what genuine faith lived out in a family looked like. So it was a very short season, but I just got back from their house. They live in Hawaii. I just got back visiting them. And I'm watching him raise his family in truth, finding a good fellowship for his kids to go to church, raising them in the nurture and admonition of the Lord. It was a very short season, but it was genuine and it was purposeful.
7: Yeah, that's a great story, Rhonda.
8: Yeah. Rhonda Stoppy is our guest today on Focus on the Family with Jim Daly. And Rhonda's sharing her perspectives and the results of her searching out the scripture for this great book, Moms of the Bible. We've got that here for you. We also have a great resource for anyone raising children. The program is designed for 0 to 18. So if you're parenting in that space or maybe you've got grandkids, sign up for our Age and Stage e-newsletter. It's going to offer you a deep dive into where your child is at and then drip irrigation throughout the year with a weekly newsletter full of great insights about where you're at in the journey of raising this child. All those resources and more are available at focusonthefamily.com/broadcast. And Rhonda, I love how you've taken a look at the whole of Scripture, and you've already shared Rahab, who we don't know much about her mothering journey. You also share some negative examples, some people to avoid. So you said that Herodias was an example of bad mothering that we want to not follow up on.
7: Bad mama.
8: So what was her story?
9: Herodias was a flawed mom in Scripture. And why do I say that? Because if you know her story, because people are like, wait a minute, I don't remember Herodias being in the Bible. Where is she? Well, she's the woman who hated John the Baptist so much that when her daughter, Salome, danced before the King Herod, and he's applauding and everyone's cheering, and she's holding that final pose of her dance. My grandkids do ballet, and I can just see them on stage during their dance recital and holding that pose and the applause. And then the king says, that was so good. I want to bless you with anything you want, up to half my kingdom.
7: Yeah.
9: Okay.
7: Seems maybe a little irrational, but okay.
9: What a gift, right? Yeah. Instead of saying, okay, I'll take a new chariot, I want a new palace, I want some pretty dresses. Instead of saying that, she decides to run to Mama and say, Mom, what do you think I should ask for? What kind of a mom says, oh, ask for John the Baptist's head on a platter?
7: Yeah.
9: Her daughter had this wonderful opportunity, and because of Herodias' anger, bitterness, resentment toward John the Baptist, who had questioned her integrity, Herodias' integrity, because she had left Philip to marry Philip's brother, Herod, she was looking for a way to get him killed. And Herod didn't want to kill him because he was afraid of the people. But in public, in front of everyone, he had to keep his promise. And so Herodias took the opportunity and basically stole an opportunity from her daughter in order to act out her vengeance upon John the Baptist. And the daughter, wanting to please her mother, runs to Herod and goes, I want his head on a platter. And then they bring it to her. And she carries a gruesome, bloody head to her mom. What kind of a mom does that? What kind of a daughter is so, what, fearful of her mom's wrath, or just so wanting to please her mother at any cost? That's a flawed mom. Mm-hmm. I mean, that's a problem, right?
7: Yeah.
9: And so some of us have been raised with Herodias. Some of us have had those flawed mom experiences. And so this whole chapter talks about, what do we do? In the story, in this chapter, I was speaking at a woman's conference, and I was talking about forgiveness. And I was talking about the power of forgiveness, how we can be set free from even a mom who has not been the best mom in our lives. And a woman came up to me afterward, and she wanted to talk. And she shared her story. And basically the story, I won't tell the whole thing, it's in the book, but she said, my mom made me get an abortion when I was 15. And it went badly. She no longer could have children ever. They did a full hysterectomy. She was so angry and resentful toward her mother for ruining her life. And her mother was long dead and gone. And she said, how can I forgive someone who's dead? And I was able to explain to her that this woman, even from the grave, has a hold on you, because love and hatred both tie us to a person. And so her unforgiveness was still tying herself to a Herodias-type mother. So this whole chapter is talking about the freedom that we can have when we can forgive a flawed mother, or even if we ourselves have been a flawed mom. Maybe you've been a mom who has asked your daughter to have an abortion and now you regret it. There's freedom in the forgiveness in Christ.
7: Yeah, oh, it's powerful.
8: Well, that's a really profound application from, as you put it, a very flawed mom. Another one of the bad moms that you identified, Rhonda, is the wife of Lot. And many of us know that story from the Old Testament, but what's the story and what was her negative example, if you will?
9: Oh boy, Lot. Abram was his uncle, and he journeyed with Abram and became, you know, he was his nephew, but he was like a son to him. And he ends up moving to the city of Sodom, where there is all kinds of awful things going on. And he marries a woman who basically is an idolater, who basically loves the treasures of this life more than anything. The angels come and they say, we're going to destroy this city. Get out. And they have to literally snatch them by the arm to say, let's go. We had the fires in California. Everything was burning around our ranch. Everything was burning. It burned right up to our house. We had to, that fast, decide what was important, get it, and get out. And they didn't want to go. And when they finally left, God said, don't look back. And of course, Mrs. Lot looked back. I got to say, I would have looked back. Her sons-in-law were there. Either her daughters who were married to those sons-in-law were there, or some historians believe that the daughters were only engaged and those were the daughters that fled with them. Either way, her affections were behind her. But this is the point of that. Looking back is not what made her an idolater. It revealed her heart. Remember, God requires undivided devotion. He wants us to treasure him more than all the treasures of this life. And in her moment of looking back, it reflected her idolatry. That story is a flawed mom who raised her daughters in this culture, and so much so that when they were out, they decided to have incestuous relationships with their dad so that they could reproduce with their dad. That's how distorted the thinking was of their children. And for all of us, we all are raised in this kind of a culture right now. I mean, I'm raising my kids in California, so I get it. We have to be intentional to love God more than the treasures of this life and live with an urgency that the King of Kings is coming. And the urgency, why do we bring that up? Because Jesus brought it up. When he said, I'm coming back, he talked about in the days of Sodom, how they were eating and drinking. The urgency is the King is coming, and we want to live in light of that urgency.
7: You know, Rhonda, that whole story is interesting because they're living in a culture in Sodom and Gomorrah that's very anti-biblical, very anti-God. How do you help your children understand the environment we're in, how to live in this world but not become part of this world?
9: Yeah.
7: But how do we as Christian parents show loving kindness and maybe not allow our kids to do things all their friends are doing?
9: Yeah, that's a good question. Very carefully.
7: Yeah.
9: Without
7: alienating your children.
9: Right.
7: You know, because you're the worst mom.
9: Yeah.
7: You're horrible.
9: And we can be so fear-driven.
7: Yep.
9: That we want to put them in a safe bubble. But we're not trying to raise perfect kids. We're trying to raise kids who know how to recover from their mistakes.
7: Right.
9: We want to raise children who know you are going to fall, and this is how you repent. It's two steps forward, one step back. It's the normal Christian life, and it's exhausting, but so worth it.
7: Yeah. Right here at the end, let me ask you about Esther, because you included Esther, and we're going to continue tomorrow if you can hang with us, and we'll go through some more moms of the Bible. Esther wasn't a mom as far as we know, but you included Esther. Maybe she's the mother of the nation. Of course, she kind of was forced into being part of, I think it was King Xerxes' harem of wives, and she was picked as the most beautiful of the women. But explain why you included Esther and what was her story.
9: Well, first of all, I love Esther. And when I was 10 years old at a youth camp, if you think your youth ministry, your children's ministry doesn't impact lives, it does. I heard him every night at the campfire tell the story of Esther, and I was like, that's a normal woman. I want to be her. Mm. I needed someone to relate to in scripture, a hero of the faith for my female heart. And Esther, if I die, I die. And what I love about Esther's story is here she is married to Xerxes, who was not an amazing guy. He was horrible. If you study him historically,
7: pagan.
9: He was just murderous. He was an awful king. So Esther was encouraged by Mordecai to go back to the king. Maybe you're there for such a time as this. Mm-hmm. Older mentors are so important. The name of my podcast is Old Ladies Know Stuff, because I know old ladies poured into my life, and that's my heart for this season of my life in my senior years. But the point of her story is this. Who was watching all of that? Well, Artaxerxes, the son of Xerxes, was raised in the same palace. He would have known Esther's story. She was his stepmom. If you're a stepmom, listen up. Those kids that are yelling in your face, you're not my mom, I don't have to do my homework. You live out your faith. You love Jesus. You love them with Christ's love. And Artaxerxes one day was so influenced by his stepmom that he had a heart to let Nehemiah go back and build the wall and let them go back into the land. Stepmomming is a difficult season, and it is a unique calling, but it can have an influence far beyond anything you can imagine.
7: Mm-hmm. That is so good. And again, what a great perspective to think of moms of the Bible, or stepmoms in this case, of the Bible, and what they can teach us. I hope you've enjoyed this. Let's come back next time, Rhonda, and keep the discussion going, because there's more moms to talk about, and what a great legacy of motherhood you've shared with us today. I think moms everywhere will benefit from this wonderful book, Moms of the Bible, Life-Changing Lessons from the Fearless, Flawed, and Faithful. 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
12: American Family News, I'm Rusty Pugh. Numerous counties throughout South Mississippi faced severe weather as tornadoes downed trees and caused damage to homes last night. Fox 40 WDBD Jackson spoke to a man in Lincoln County who witnessed the storm's impact.
13: I was on my back deck, and I went to the front deck, you know, because the wind started getting a little rough. Well, about 45 minutes, it come through. There was trees popping. I had a tree coming down in my front yard. I went in the house because it really got rough. I got on the floor, and when it come through pretty bad.
12: An emergency management official in Wilkinson County reported dozens of trees down and multiple people being trapped, but so far no injuries have been reported. Iran has said it is reviewing new U.S. proposals to end the war as President Trump threatens more bombing if no deal is reached. The conflict has closed the Strait of Hormuz, a key oil route affecting global markets. Yesterday, the U.S. fired on an Iranian tanker trying to break the American blockade on Iranian ports. Trump says Iranian officials want a deal, but he warns of intensified bombing if they refuse.
14: We're in good shape. And now we're doing well. Now we have to get what we have to get. If we don't do that, we'll have to go a big step further. But with that being said, they want to make a deal. We've had very good talks over the last 24 hours, and it's very possible that we'll make a deal.
12: Secretary of State Marco Rubio is now meeting with Pope Leo. President Trump was asked if he had any message for the Pope.
14: Well, I can tell you this, that as far as the Pope is concerned, and it's very simple, whether I make him happy or I don't make him happy, Iran cannot have a nuclear weapon. And he seemed to be saying that they can. And I say they cannot. Because if that happened, the entire world would be hostage, and we're not going to let that happen. That's my only message.
12: Republican lawmakers in Tennessee are poised to vote on a plan to reshape a majority black congressional district. The move is part of a broader strategy in southern states following a U.S. Supreme Court ruling. The court found Louisiana relied too heavily on race when creating a second black majority district. Tennessee's proposal would break up a Democrat-held district centered on Memphis. New York Governor Kathy Hochul plans to sign a series of bills that will allow only police to cooperate with ICE in criminal matters. In response, White House Border Czar Tom Homan promised to send more ICE agents than you've ever seen before and says these laws are going to make the state less safe for both citizens and immigrants.
15: I've seen her 100 times saying, I support, you know, ICE targeting criminals. You can't square that and kick us out of the jails. You can't square that and kick us out of Rikers Island. You can't square that and end our partnerships on 287G with some of the biggest jails in that state.
12: And finally, many Americans will gather in prayer today. Chris Woodward tells us why.
16: Today is the National Day of Prayer. And talking about this on Washington Watch, Dion Elmore, Vice President of the National Day of Prayer Task Force, said thousands of volunteers will rally tens of thousands of gatherings in their communities.
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17: We encourage you to go and to join with those in your community to pray for the leaders in your community and the influencers who are in the process of influencing us. 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
16: This year's theme is based on 1 Chronicles 16:24. Which tells us to declare God's glory and his marvelous works among all nations. Elmore said the founders did just that, and we should be no different.
17: 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And we encourage people to focus on the God that they were focusing upon. Our role is to bring glory to God this year and to seek him for everything that we need in our nation.
16: I'm Chris Woodward.
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19: I love talking about the things of God because of truth and the biblical worldview. The U.S. Constitution obligates our government to preserve and protect the rights that our founders recognize come from God, our Creator, not our government. I believe that Scripture in the Bible is very clear that God is the one that raised up each of you, and God has allowed us to be brought here to this specific moment in time.
18: Now, here's guest host Alex McFarland.
20: Well, good morning, America. It is the National Day of Prayer today, the 75th National Day of Prayer. And I'm so thankful that we live in a nation with a congressionally sanctioned National Day of Prayer. You know, the Bible says in so many places that we're to call out to God and pray. Let me give you a couple of verses, then we've got a fantastic show today. We really do. But in Jeremiah 33:3, the Lord said to the prophet, "Call unto me, and I will answer you, and show you great and mighty things that you do not know." And that invitation to call on the name of the Lord, it is still there. In Luke 18:1, one of my favorite verses in the New Testament, the Lord Jesus said this, that men ought to always pray and not faint or give up. James 4:2 says, "You have not because you ask not." And on this National Day of Prayer, personally, perhaps within your family, maybe you're praying for your church or praying for loved ones. Maybe you're praying about an economic situation or you need employment. But corporately today, I want to challenge all of us, myself included, that we need to pray for our nation. You know, the Bible tells us that we are to pray for leaders, for those in authority, that we may live a peaceable life in all godliness. And you know what that means, that very famous passage that Paul wrote, praying for leaders and those in authority, that we may live a peaceable life in all godliness. What it really means is that we are to pray for, desire, seek after a culture most conducive to the spread of the gospel, a peaceable life in all godliness. Now, we have lived for several years on the brink of a lawless culture, and part of that has been what's gone down in our public school classrooms for decades, and we'll talk about that with Dr. Corey Miller in just a moment. But let me cue this up by reading from 1 Timothy 2. Paul says this, "I exhort, therefore, that first of all, supplications, prayers, intercessions, and giving of thanks be made for all men." As we pray on this National Day of Prayer, we need to be grateful. We are to pray for kings and for all that are in authority, that we may live a quiet and peaceable life in all godliness and honesty, for this is good and acceptable in the sight of God our Savior. Now listen to this, "who will have all men to be saved and to come to the knowledge of the truth." It is God's will that people be saved. Now, not everybody is saved. Some people hear the gospel and reject it, sadly. But as we pray, and by the way, hundreds and hundreds of churches are open today. There's going to be prayer in many a city on the steps of the courthouse. Our colleague and friend Kathy Branzell leads NDP. So I would encourage you, go on their website, National Day of Prayer, find the gathering point near you, and take some time today. I'll be at a church from 12 to 1, Mount Pleasant Church in the Greensboro, North Carolina area, and we'll be praying there over lunchtime. But on this National Day of Prayer, one and all, let's participate and let's pray. Well, I want to segue and bring up a valued colleague. We've had a number of conversations. His name is Corey Miller, and he is a PhD, University of Aberdeen, Scotland. He's an expert on really education, but he has been a pastor, a philosophy professor, a campus minister, and he is now the president CEO of Ratio Christi, a fantastic organization sharing the gospel on college and high school campuses, apologetics and worldview, which has been my passion for decades. But Dr. Corey Miller, thanks for holding and welcome to the American Family Radio Network.
21: Fantastic to be here with you this morning, Alex.
20: Yes. Well, there's a lot I want to talk about issues and culture and the spiritual dynamics of the time in which we live. But briefly, give us your story. How did God bring you to where you are in the journey, Dr. Miller?
21: Born and raised as a seventh-generation Mormon in Salt Lake City, Utah, one of my ancestors was a bodyguard of Joseph Smith, so I grew up and knew only Mormonism. Eventually, one thing led to another. God's providence brought me to himself in 1988. I got discipled for about a year, and then my family started putting on the pressure about my rereading the Book of Mormon for the sake of truth rather than tradition, which I did. But then I found it now, reading it with critical eyes for the sake of truth, I found it to be rather wanting, and that made me glad that I'd left Mormonism for the biblical Jesus. But now I had to start wondering, how do I know the Bible is reliable? I was always taught that it was problematic, but it didn't matter because we had living prophets, but I now no longer believe in those. What am I going to do with this Bible? And does God even exist? And if so, which God? So that sent me into about a 30-year trajectory in the pursuit of truth. I pastored for a while, got several graduate degrees, faced off with losing my first PhD attempt at Purdue University due to hostilities against the faith, and then eventually completed it and came on board with Ratio Christi 11 years ago about this month. So since then, you know, we've been just watching God do wonders, seeing souls saved at the universities, and seeking by God's grace to save the soul of the university.
20: Amen. Amen. How many Ratio Christi chapters are there?
21: High school division, RC College Prep, about 25. College, mm-hmm. about 100. PhD student and professors, another dozen or so. Those are infiltration networks that we're doing and building on the top 100 secular universities. And then we're in about 15 countries. I think we've just landed on our sixth habitable continent.
20: Amen. Amen. Well, speaking of habitable continents, let's get one down in Antarctica, too.
21: We'll try.
20: Yeah, that's one of my goals. I've preached on five continents. I want to get all seven. And you know, I actually, there's a church in Antarctica that I've emailed and asked if I could come preach sometime.
21: Yeah. So, but you're not the first.
20: Yeah, I know. I'm sure there are a lot of people. There's a colleague that I had at Focus on the Family, Susie Schellenberger. Some of you that, if you ever grew up reading Brio Magazine, which was a Christian magazine for teen girls that we published at Focus on the Family, Susie Schellenberger was the leader of that. She's the only person I know that has preached on all seven continents. But at any rate, Ratio Christi is exciting. I want you to give the website because, folks, listen, if you're sending your son and daughter off to college, and I believe in education, I really do. I've spent my adult life in Christian higher education. But really, unless a young person is solidly equipped in apologetics and critical thinking skills, not to mention a very robust biblical worldview, college in the Western world in the 21st century is a really tough go. So check out Ratio Christi. Dr. Miller, if you would give the website and just tell people what Ratio Christi is about and how the kids can plug in.
21: Yeah, ratiochristi.org, ratio Christ with an I at the end, .org. It is Latin for the reason of Christ. And we are on the presence, like I said, of 100 college campuses and high school and university professors as well. But our focus is equipping students and professors to give historical, philosophical, and scientific reasons for following Jesus. I had the pleasure of seeing an email last week come through. One student from, you mentioned you're in Greensboro, I believe.
20: Exactly.
21: This student emailed us and said, hey, I just wanted to send this message off to a member of your staff. 10 years ago, I was an atheist campus leader of the atheist group on campus, and we used to debate with you guys on God and morality. I've since received Christ as Lord and Savior, and I just want to say praise God for doing what you guys are doing. Keep it up. So yeah. We get letters like that. UCLA, the atheist leader there, canceled the Atheist Club because he got saved and started meeting with our group and didn't see any reason to keep those doors open anymore over there. So it's fantastic being able to see God work in these ways. But we're also in the midst of, you know, hiring for the next 30 or 40 or 50 years, bright young Christian PhD students that can launch Christian PhD student-only ministries on campus to train a movement of missional professors so that we can, by God's grace, reclaim the universities for Christ. The universities are the institutions that we founded, and now we're lucky to get in. I mean, Alex, I've had five federal victories, four appellate court victories, two SCOTUS assists, one Department of Education victory, and it's just constant just to have existence there, just to coexist. Yeah. Yet we started these places.
20: Yeah, indeed. Hey, let me ask you this. For those just tuning in, we're talking with Dr. Corey Miller of Russia Christi. How defensible is the Christian faith? God exists. Objective truth exists. God has revealed himself to the human race. The Bible is God's word. Christ Jesus is deity, rose from the dead. We can have a relationship with God through Jesus Christ. These foundational claims of the Christian faith, Dr. Miller, how defensible are these claims?
21: Yeah, I'm more persuaded than ever. You know, I taught at Indiana University for a dozen years in philosophy and comparative religions. And so I've had to prepare for those lectures at a secular university where I was almost forced, but I did so tactically anyway, to use non-Christian, often atheist or agnostic scholars. So I've read the best. I know where the potential chinks in our armor, as it were, are at. And my sort of coming out of the closet where I self-identify as a believer after I built my credibility halfway through the semester, my signature line to students is, I think Christianity is intellectually superior to all competing religions.
20: Amen.
21: And I'm an apprentice of Jesus.
20: That's great. You know, when you say Christianity is superior, intellectually superior, there's a quote from Thomas Aquinas. It's like 800 years ago. Now, this is a mouthful. We could spend the whole show unpacking this, probably should. But Aquinas said this. He said, every possible argument against the claims of the doctrines of Christianity are conclusions incorrectly derived. Some Aquinas translations will say, every possible argument against the doctrines of the Christian faith contain a rational mistake in it somewhere. But Aquinas said, conclusions incorrectly derived, and therefore there exists the possibility that they be answered. So let's unpack this. Every possible argument, for one thing, Dr. Miller, what are some of the arguments against theism and or Christianity?
21: Probably the most long-lasting, time-tested is the problem of evil. If God exists and the kinds or the amounts of evil exist, how do those things exist logically? How are they logically consistent? Or more modestly, those kinds and amounts of evil and suffering and pain in the world seem to render God's existence unlikely. So that's a time-tested argument. A lot of people have been impacted by that. And the problem of evil is formidable. It's got an existential rub to it. We feel it because we've all experienced, we've all seen evil and sometimes wondered, is that pointless evil? How could God have allowed we wonder, how could God allow gnats and flies and mosquitoes to exist? Pests that they are, but the problem of evil. But at the end of the day, on final analysis, even the problem of evil turned on its head is an argument for God's existence. In fact, it is the one that C.S. Lewis cites that was persuasive in converting him.
20: Mm-hmm. We're going to talk more about this. The voice that you're hearing is Dr. Corey Miller of Russia Christi. Alex McFarland here sitting in for attorney, broadcaster Jenna Ellis. This is the American Family Radio Network, and we're going to come back. We've got a great, great program here on the National Day of Prayer. Hope you're praying for America. Hope you're planning to be at a prayer gathering at some point during this day. Take some time and pray for our country. Hey, we've got a break. We're going to come back more with Dr. Corey Miller after this.

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1: Okay, here's an assignment for you, if you will. I want you to take some time and think about a getaway that gives you a chance to get together with other people of faith, deepen your walk with God, and make new friends, all while enjoying the Creation Museum and the Ark Encounter in Kentucky. I'm talking about joining AFA at the Ark, October 29th and 30th. This is a great opportunity to break away from the grind of everyday life and draw closer to God through special presentations from Patricia Engler and Brian Osborne of Answers in Genesis. It also includes entrance to the Creation Museum on Thursday and the Ark Encounter on Friday. Friday's dinner includes a panel discussion with tony.net/events, and we'll see you at the Ark.
2: Hello, Americans. I'm Todd Starnes. Stand by for a new shocking number of doctors, nurses, and others in the medical are posting online messages threatening to injure conservatives. And in many cases, they're hoping conservatives suffer violent injuries. A labor and delivery nurse at Baptist Health Boca Raton and posted a video hoping Press Secretary Caroline Leavitt suffers medical complications during childbirth. In New York City, a pair of detectives were manhandled and denied treatment at NYC Langone Hospital in the Cobble Hill section of Brooklyn. The medical team thought the detectives worked for ICE. The hospital apologized, but former Mayor Eric Adams said it was a total moral collapse, and apologies are simply not good enough. Those working in hospitals swear an oath to care for their patients. Clearly, that oath has been violated. And now we have to wonder just how many patients were either denied treatment or given inadequate treatment simply because of their conservative political beliefs. I'm Todd Starnes.
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3: Welcome back to the program. Alex McFarland here talking with Dr. Corey Miller of Russia Christie. Hey, before the break, we were talking about the fact that Aquinas, he lived 1225 to 1274. You may not realize it, folks. Every one of us is indebted to a Christian apologist. We are not Muslims today, at least in part due to the apologetics ministry of Aquinas 800 years ago. Here in the 21st century, Ratio Christie is doing it, along with a lot of others, myself, Frank Turek, Lee Strobel, a lot of us that have been at it for decades. But before the break, we were unpacking an Aquinas quote, and I want to segue into Ratio Christie's vision for re-engineering our society. But Aquinas said every possible argument against the doctrines of the Christian faith has a rational mistake in it somewhere, and therefore there exists the possibility that it be answered. Dr. Corey Miller of Ratio Christie, you use the phrase that the Christian faith is intellectually superior to other worldviews, and I thoroughly agree. The issue is, though, that while so many on the campus pride themselves on being cool, logical entities, I have found so many of the visceral arguments against Christianity

0: As we are in this age where some are writing about toxic empathy, the sin of empathy, suicidal empathy, I think that pathos, that emotional kind of suffering, that is the angle that a lot of people are driving at and sometimes trying to manipulate. I mean, it's the house of cards for the entire critical race theory phenomena that we've experienced as well. They're trying to drive at the sentiments and make people feel bad into ascribing to their worldview that's supposed to be, you know, injustice to justice. But in reality, it's an abortion of justice. Their arguments are like what Plato used to call, you know, he used to refer to the philosophers and the sophists. The sophists are sort of like a lot of the modern politicians. Their arguments sound good on the face of it, and they're crooked on the inside oftentimes, but on final analysis, their arguments fall apart. I think, though Aquinas made that point, our arguments and our way of life, it's the most logically coherent, existentially viable, empirically adequate worldview. It, as Ayaan Hirsi Ali, the former Muslim and then former new atheist, said, Christianity has it all. It explains the questions about meaning and morality, and it provides the resources to combat against cultural revolution like the one that we're in. That is the topic of my present book on the progressive miseducation of America, looking at this, what I would call as the second ideological revolution to have taken over our universities since we launched them in 1636 with Harvard. And these things have, you know, these ideas have not just gone through academia, but into media, into the corporate world, and even into ecclesia, the church, campus ministries, and the like. They've flooded our culture. So, Christianity, it's high time that we got rid of this menace of mindless Christianity that we've been dealing with for the last 100 years in American Christianity. It does not represent historical Christianity for the previous 1900 years. But it has been capitalized upon by, you know, false philosophers that have come in and taken over our institutions, and we need to essentially repent and follow Jesus again when he said, love God with all your heart, soul, and mind.
1: Indeed, indeed. The Progressive Miseducation of America, that's your current book, correct?
0: Right. That's right.
1: You said that we're in a revolution and we have a choice to make. What do you mean by that?
0: Well, not all revolutions come with tanks and guns, not initially anyway, but ours is a revolution indeed. You can see it by the ground trembling under conservatives feel it, liberals feel it, Democrats feel it, Republicans feel it. This is a new phase we're going through in our country. And I've studied all the major literature for revolutions across the world to sort of see what kind of a revolution this is. And it is a soft revolution. I think probably best characterized by people who looked at it with that intent, like Antonio Gramsci, who is considered by some to be the most dangerous of cultural Marxists. Mm-hmm. Strange, because he never got out of prison by Mussolini, but his writings got mediated to us in the English-speaking world right here in my state of Indiana by a Marxist professor at Notre Dame, of all places, named Joseph Buttigieg, father of Mayor Pete. Mm-hmm. And Gramsci divided society into two. He said one of the reasons why classical Marxism did not succeed is because it failed to realize that in the West, it's different than in the East. It's not ready. It's not primed for a frontal assault revolution like the Russian or Chinese revolution, because there is what he calls political society and civil society. Political society is like government and military and law enforcement, but you can't do a frontal assault that way in the West. In the West, it's the civil society. It's the soft tissue of culture. It's like a castle and a moat that is propping itself up, and every time you lob shells at it, it's like Teflon. It doesn't affect it. It's like a living cell. It just self-regenerates. And so he said,

0: Until we infiltrate these institutions of the soft tissue of the West, like academia and media and ecclesia, church, mm-hmm. yep. then we will never be ready for a frontal assault in the West. And so they talked about the long march through the institutions, and I chart out the history of how we started the universities, how we lost the universities due to the first revolution, scientific naturalism, which impacted the church and gave us the social gospel and liberal Protestant theology. But then the second one came from the other side, the humanities and social sciences, which is postmodern cultural Marxism. And I show how it happened and which universities they went into and what happened at this phase and that. Eventually, they moved into our universities. And at a time when the ratio of liberal to conservative professors was just 2.3 to 1 in the mid-90s, still extreme, but it's still got some element of fair and balanced checks and balances anyway. You can't just get away with saying anything crazy without someone calling you on it. It's no longer
1: 2.3 I don't know. I've heard some crazy and hyper-crazy statements come from college professors on 200 American campuses.
0: Well, and the reason why it's able to happen today is because now the ratio is no longer 2.3 to 1. It's 12 to 1 for those retiring. It's 23 to 1 for those just getting their tenure and having, like a Supreme Court justice, a lifetime appointment ahead of them. And in the Ivy Leagues, it's 27 to 1. I was just lecturing at Princeton 2 months ago, within a week after I saw you in person in Tennessee. And that's where Jonathan Edwards was at, one of the great American theologians and philosophers. But today, when we think about the big three, Harvard, Yale, Princeton, well, Harvard started out with the motto truth and then quickly changed it to truth for Christ in the church, which went for 300 years, 1636 to 1936. Yale, and now they have a professor named Lahore Vajistan, a trans professor teaching on that kind of stuff. At Yale Divinity School now, they have Lynn Tonstad, a systematic theologian in the Divinity School, who is lesbian and has a book called Queer Theology Beyond Apologetics. And she says, this is based on a class I teach. And I tell my students early on, we are not going to be reading books on theology. We're going to be reading texts on critical queer theory, talking about queering God and queering Christianity. Mm-hmm. And then we go down the road to Princeton, where I lectured, and you have Peter Singer, who you know, is the most dangerous, perhaps, moral philosopher alive. But his he had an article out called Dearest Pet. Is so long as it's mutually consensual and there's no harm inflicted on the animal, what's wrong with a nice romantic date with Fido the dog on Friday night? Yeah, so
1: bestiality.
0: Crazy things are now coming out of the university campuses like we could never have imagined before. We have a Supreme Court justice who to this day doesn't know, how can she know that she's a woman? Because she doesn't know what a woman is until she goes and earns a biology degree. Who would have thought we would have ever arrived at a time like this? It comes from the campus and moves to the culture.
1: Yeah, and folks, all of this, if you really want a primer on how to understand the culture, read Romans 1 and 2. I mean, honestly, this is the slippery slope, the downward slide of a Christless culture. You know, it's like, and by the way, Dr. Miller, we did an apologetics event 20 years ago at Yale University. My ministry took Josh McDowell, Gary Habermas, Norm Geisler, Ravi Zacharias, Lee Strobel, John Ankerberg, Crawford Leritz of Campus Crusade, and we worked about a year and a half. We had about 2,500 students. Actually, had 187 people pray to accept Christ at the end. I had Ravi Zacharias, rest his soul. Ravi was a friend. That's a whole other story. But I asked Ravi to do an altar call, which he doesn't usually do. And he and I did it together. We had 187 people pray to accept Christ, several professors on the campus of Yale University. It's got to be probably the biggest one-day evangelism in the history of New Haven, Connecticut, probably. But you know, it was amazing prepping for this. For one, how hungry people are. They really are hungry. But how messed up people's minds are. And, you know, talking about, you know, women that don't know what a female is and atheism and all these things. It's almost like Romans 1:22, professing themselves to be wise, they became fools. And, you know, it's unthinkable, like you mentioned, bestiality. The human soul untethered from God and truth, it's really, there's no limit to how dark, debased, and reprobate humans can be apart from God. Am I right, Dr. Miller?
0: Yeah, that's right on. And we see the problem really beginning with our churches, where, you know, statistics show that those who hold to a biblical worldview in 2022 was just 6% of Americans. A year later, it dropped to 4%. Mm-hmm. And then among pastors, it's 37%. But among evangelical pastors, I guess we're supposed to celebrate because it's 51 to 57%. Yeah. And so here we are not equipping our people because we're so engaged in skinny jeans and fog machines in our churches instead of training them in good, sound Christian theology and philosophy and biblical studies and how to understand the culture. It's no wonder that now, and I go back to this Princeton philosopher who wrote the book, The Unsanctifying of Human Life. He said, if there is no God, and we now know that there isn't a God, there can't be a sanctifier of human life, so there can be no sanctity of human life. And here we are now living, after the year when it was first pronounced, living in an assassination culture where, beginning with, you know, that got people's attention, Luigi Mangione, who assassinated Brian Thompson. Well, he was a grad student of UPenn. And what was scary is that about one-third of all of those ages 45, I think 45 and under to 18 to 45, about a third of them said statistically they were more sympathetic with the assassinator than the assassined. Mm-hmm. And we find this statistics coming out again just this, you know, past couple weeks. President Trump facing another attempted assassination, again by another graduate student. And the statistics bear it out that if you have a graduate degree, you are twice as likely to be inclined to do political violence than with, say, just a high school degree. Why does that matter? Because the closer, and I can just give stat after stat after stat, the closer you are in respect to the epicenter, the university, the more your ideas have been formed in these revolutionary ways. If you've not been on the university campus in the last 5 years, you will not recognize it. It is not the same.
1: Yeah. Well, you're absolutely right. And even in the late 80s, when I was at my undergrad at UNC Greensboro, which has a Ratio Christi chapter, by the way, I remember my professors hated America, hated Ronald Reagan, were always quick to make fun of Christians. This was in the late 80s, and I remember as a brand new believer even then. And look, I love education. I'm not bashing education. But I just remember my little antenna went up because I was like, everything good and true, traditional, marriage, family, you know, the flag, the church, they denigrate, marginalize, and just criticize everything that seems like sanity, morals, truth. Hey, we got a break. Dr. Miller, you and I have to talk further. Give your website again. We've got to pull away for a break, but I want to thank you for your time this morning. Your website is?
0: It is ratiochristi.org, and personally, it is drcorymiller.com if you want to invite me to your campus, church, or conference.
1: Thanks for your time. Folks, stay tuned. We're going to come back. We've got more on the Jenna Ellis Show. Jeff Shreve, who is also one of the key speakers at the Activate Summit coming up in July. Stay tuned. We'll talk with Jeff Shreve after this brief break. Alex McFarland on this National Day of Prayer. May the Lord bless you.

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2: 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Satan wants to destroy God's sacred design for marriage and family. How do we defend them in this hostile culture? Activate Summit 2026 is July 16th through the 18th at the Cadence Bank Arena in Tupelo, Mississippi. And the focus this year is on God's plan for marriage and family. Speakers include Bert Harper.
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8: America was founded as a nation under God, but the U.S. Supreme Court has broken our national relationship with God. Many court rulings have contributed, but three stand out. In 1962, the court removed prayer from public schools. In 1963, the court removed Bible reading from public schools. And lastly, in 1980, the court removed the Ten Commandments from America's classrooms. The Supreme Court broke our relationship with God, and any restoration of that relationship must include the Supreme Court. And a vacancy on the Supreme Court could soon be coming. 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
9: Welcome back to the program. Alex McFarland here. Very honored to be sitting in for Jenna Ellis. By the way, if the previous segment sounded kind of lofty and up there and out there, well, you know, we are in a battle of worldviews. You know, the Bible talks about in Colossians 2, verse 8, you know, beware lest any man spoil you through philosophy and vain deceit by the rudiments of the world and not after Christ. And so, you know, the devil, one of the things the devil has always done to try to lure people away from Jesus is to spread falsehood. It goes back all the way back to the Garden of Eden, where the serpent said to Adam and Eve, "Has God said?" And I would say this: there was a great minister in colonial America, C.H. McIntosh, and he said, quote, "It has ever been the desire of Satan to lure man away from that golden sentence, that divine motto, 'It is written.'" Our cultural slide began with the abandonment of God's word, and look where we are. But there is restoration, and one of the people God is using to help people know truth and to not only be saved but to walk in the precepts and the truth of God is Jeff Shreve. And Jeff, it's good to have you on. I want to say thank you for being on with us today, but thank you. A number of times when you've been traveling, you've allowed me to guest host for you, and I appreciate that, and it's always a great honor. I spend a lot of time in prayer and preparation whenever I'm sitting in on your program, but welcome, Pastor Jeff Shreve.
10: Thank you, Alex. I appreciate it so much.
9: Yeah, Real Truth for Today, how long has that been on AFR?
10: I think we started in 2022. As you know, you've been doing this a long time. It all starts to blend together. But I think we're in our third year of doing Real Truth for Today.
9: Well, that is great. Well, it's a great show. I love listening. I always benefit from your teaching. And I do want to say it's a great honor whenever you have entrusted the mic to me when you've been traveling. But a lot of things I want to ask you. I want to ask you about what you're going to speak about at the Activate Summit. But for those that may be new to you, tell us about yourself and the work you do and how God brought you to this part in your journey.
10: Yeah, so I came to know Christ when I was 17 years old. I grew up Catholic, and I knew a lot about God. Good things I was taught in the Catholic Church as far as foundational things, that Jesus is God in the flesh who died on the cross and rose again from the dead. But I was never taught about a personal relationship with Jesus. I wasn't taught what it meant to be born again. And started to date this girl when I was a senior in high school, and she would challenge me, "Have you ever been saved?" And I was like, I don't know what that is. And so she would take me to some meetings, Young Life meetings. And it was at my second Young Life meeting where the Lord really spoke to my heart and showed me I didn't have a relationship with Him. And I prayed that night in my bedroom and asked Jesus to save me. And He did, and my life began to change. And went off to the University of Texas. And Alex, as you know, lots of guys, when they go off to college, especially a college like that, University of Texas in Austin, you go nuts and you lose yourself in sin. But I didn't. I really plugged into a good church and Christian friends. I really grew and came back home to Houston, met my wife at church, and we got married in 1986. And it was in, we had been married about 10 years or so when the Lord called me to preach. And amen. I had three little kids, and I was thinking, man, Lord, I prayed about this when I was in college. That would have been a better time to call me. Now I got a wife and kids, and it's going to be hard. But the Lord knew exactly what He was doing, as He always does. And so I was in seminary a year before my pastor, Damon Shook at Champion Forest Baptist Church in Houston, called me to come back on staff, be his assistant. He would train me. I finished up seminary at the Extension School of Southwestern Seminary. And then I came to First Baptist Texarkana in 2003. It started from His Heart Ministries in late 2004, and then the Lord has blessed, and then came on with American Family Radio. We had been broadcasting on American Family Radio for a number of years, and then Tim Wahman asked me, when Dan Celia got sick with COVID and passed away, he asked me if I would take over Dan's spot, and so that's what we've been doing. We love American Family Association, American Family Radio. We're very blessed to be a part of the family.
9: Amen. You know, Dan Celia was a dear, dear friend, an amazing man of God. Some of you listening will remember Dan Celia. And Tim asked me, it's really just one of the greatest honors of my life. Shortly after Dan Celia passed, he was on the board of the American Family Association, and Tim Wildman asked me if I would take his seat on the board, which, you know, Tim and I have talked on the phone countless numbers of times, but the phone call where Tim asked me to be on the board of AFA, I was speechless because of the great honor that is. But you know, Jeff, I'm thrilled that God has raised you up to broadcast as you do, and in that slot that came available upon Dan Celia's passing. So you are one of the keynote speakers at the upcoming Activate Summit. And by the way, folks, July 16 through 18 in Tupelo, Mississippi. Last year, it was my great joy to speak. It's a biblical worldview gathering, and there's sessions for children, for adults. It was a real honor to speak last year, but this year, people like Dr. Jessica Peck that you hear daily on Dr. Nurse Mama, Bert Harper, who for more than 15 years has been my co-host on Exploring the Word. But you too, Jeff Shreve, you're one of the keynote speakers, and what will you be presenting at the Activate Summit?
10: Yeah, they've asked me to talk about fathers and leaving a legacy, and so it's a marriage and family conference, no doubt. We'll talk about, you know, one of the greatest things a father can do is to love his children's mother. And we want to talk about marriage, family, leaving a legacy, and you know, those things that are so important. You know, the fathers, as it says in the book of Malachi, you know, to bring back fathers with their children and children to their fathers. And we have a tremendous problem in America, as you know, Alex, with absentee fathers, fathers that aren't engaged in their children's lives, fathers that aren't being the example that their kids need to see what does a man of God look like. And so I hope to hit on those points and encourage and inspire people, especially the dads, to stand up and be counted and be, for all of us to be the men God wants us to be, and to be 1 Corinthians chapter 16, you know, be tough and tender and act like men. Let all that you do be done in love.
9: You know, thank God for the Christian moms. But Pastor Jeff, I mean, what is the impact, though, when the dad is the godly husband, godly father, the priest in the home as God designed? How significant can that be?
10: Well, it's just huge. You know, dad sets the tone. The Lord has set up the home to be led by the husband and by the dad, just as he sets up the church to be led by a man. Women are critically important. Alex, as you know, we can't do this without our wives, but we're responsible for team family. And she helps us tremendously, but we are the head coach, and she's the assistant coach. And if team family's not doing good, the owner of team family, God, he wants to talk to the head coach. What is going on here? And what's so sad is you see so many guys that they just kind of abdicate, or they point to the wife. Well, I'll handle everything outside the home. You handle everything inside the home. And it's like, no, you can't do that, because you have the responsibility before God. And I think that, you know, lots of guys don't realize that. And it doesn't mean that you're a dictator in the home, but you need to be the loving leader. As the Lord is the loving leader in our lives, we need to be the loving leader in the home and set the example and discipline our kids and let them know, you know, this is inbounds, this is out of bounds. Support our wives, as many have wives that are staying home with the children. Support them in that. Alex, I've said for a long time, the hardest job on the planet is being a stay-at-home mom. Because that's, with little kids, that is a difficult, difficult job. And we as husbands and dads need to support our wives in that.
9: Amen.
10: And we need to teach our kids, hey, your mom is a special, special person, and we're going to treat her well.
9: Amen. Amen. You know, you've written, how many books? I'm aware of, I think, two books you've written. How many have you written, Jim?
10: I think it's
9: a lot about discernment. Mm-hmm. And biblically, what is discernment, Pastor Jeff Shreve?
10: So, you know, the Bible tells us in Hebrews chapter 5, verse 14, solid food is for the mature, who because of practice have their senses trained to discern, judge between good and evil, between good kalos and evil kakos. Those words is to be able to judge with righteous judgment, as Jesus said, do not judge according to appearance, but judge with righteous judgment. And so when we can discern things, the more time we spend in the Word of God, I encourage our listeners this way. Your senses can be trained. You know, Alex, we talk about spidey senses in the,
9: yes,
10: you know, with Spider-Man. But yes, really, as a Christian, you can have your senses trained where you can sense that something is off with this teaching, something is off with this person, and I'm practicing discernment. So I, you know, the naive, the Bible says in the book of Proverbs, the naive believes everything. We need to be Bereans when it comes to spiritual things. We need to go to the source material and examine the scriptures daily to see whether these things are so. And I heard one preacher say just the other day, this is so true, he said, parents, when it comes to your kids and their friends, you need to choose them. Don't let your kids get hooked up with the wrong crowd, because bad company corrupts good morals. And so we need to be praying. We need to be spending time in the Word of God. And as we do that, we build up our senses to discern good and evil.
9: You know, in Psalm 119, verses 53 and 54, Psalm 119, 53 says in the King James, "Horror hath taken hold upon me because of the wicked that forsake thy law." We're not horrified by the lost world that doesn't know Christ anymore. It doesn't seem like we're horrified or troubled as we should be by the egregious false teaching. I mean, you know, there have always been sin and sinners, but I mean, we're in a world today where people, they don't even know what a male or a female is. Is it possible to really get our kids equipped to navigate the incredibly dark times in which we live, Jeff?
10: Well, it is, but it's increasingly more difficult. Alex, you and I are not too far from the same age, and we didn't grow up with the same temptations that kids grow up with today. I think when I was raising my kids, we didn't have social media and cell phones and things like that. The internet was just getting started, and we thank Al Gore for that. But
9: I recognize that reference.
10: So it is much more difficult, and I think it takes much more vigilance and diligence, and it takes a lot more prayer to keep your family intact and you know, going in the right direction. Is it impossible? Of course not. But the Bible makes it clear, in the last days, difficult times will come. And so the temptations are really off the charts for kids. And so we need to be that much more diligent in praying for them, in getting to know what's going on in their lives, and setting boundaries for them, healthy boundaries. I know Jessica Beck is going to be talking about that with the world of AI and cell phones and things like that. How do parents parent in that situation and protect their kids from things that will destroy him, because the devil is out there. He prowls around like a roaring lion seeking someone to devour, and he's wanting to devour you, to devour me, to devour our kids, and we have to resist him firm in our faith.
9: Now, the website of your ministry is fromhisheart.org, is that right?
10: Yes, yeah, fromhisheart.org.
9: Spelled just like it sounds, fromhisheart.org. Jeff Shreve is one of the keynote speakers at the Activate Summit that's coming up, which I want to give that website. Listen up, if you would, folks. Activate.afa.net. Check it out. It's coming up July 16 through 18 in Tupelo, Mississippi. By the way, Tupelo is a fantastic place. Lots of good restaurants.
10: Yes.
9: Plus a life-changing conference. And hey, by the way, what time is your show on AFR every day, Jeff?
10: It's on 8:05 to 9, so I'm up next.
9: Okay, Central Time, right?
10: Yes, Central Time.
9: This is Alex McFarland. Thanks for listening. The shows are archived at AFR.net. You can listen again. Great programming all day on this National Day of Prayer. Find a place to pray, and please pray for our nation. May God bless you. Thanks for listening, and I'll be back tomorrow on the Jenna Ellis Show.

0: This message is for all of you sitting in the passenger seat. 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
4: American Family News, I'm Rusty Pugh. President Trump signaling a peace deal with Iran could be signed soon amid the ongoing blockade of the Strait of Hormuz. More from Trey Yingst in Tel Aviv.
5: We are getting new details on the American proposal to end the war with Iran. The Wall Street Journal reports the new U.S. proposal includes Iran handing over all enriched material, a 20-year ban on enrichment, and a ban on underground nuclear work. Iran's foreign ministry says the regime is still examining the memorandum, but a response is expected in the hours or days ahead. As the region waits to see what comes next, Israel is continuing its offensive action against Iran's largest proxy, Hezbollah, launching a new strike against the group's Radwan forces in Beirut overnight.
4: Former NSC Chief of Staff under President Trump, Alex Gray, says we're moving in the right direction in Iran.
6: For the simple reason that the blockade has been enormously effective. It's actually forced Iran to reorient its supply chains fundamentally. So everything that they brought in through container ships that's normally part of their economy, they've had to find alternative routes over land, by rail, through the Caspian Sea. You can't do that one for one. And so the enormous effect of that on the Iranian economy over the last several weeks is hard to overstate.
4: The DOJ is investigating a Virginia prosecutor on the grounds he gave preferential treatment to illegal aliens. Chanley Painter has more.
7: Now, the DOJ is alleging that Steve Descano's office discriminates against citizens by giving preferential treatment only to, quote, illegal alien criminal defendants, and points to Descano's 2020 policy directing his prosecutors to consider, quote, collateral immigration consequences when thinking about what charges to pursue. So the DOJ is making clear that it has not reached any conclusions regarding these allegations against Descano's office. Back in April, Descano defended his office's prosecutorial decisions, claiming a person's status doesn't matter.
4: Today is the National Day of Prayer, as an opportunity for Americans to pray together, and it comes as our nation celebrates its 250th anniversary. Tony Perkins, president of Family Research Council.
8: The founding fathers of our country knew and understood that our future depended upon our dependence upon God. And with all that our nation is facing today, we need to turn back to God, not just in words, but in action.
4: For more information, go to nationaldayofprayer.org. President Trump says he's going to release government files related to what are now referred to as unidentified aerial phenomena. Steve Jordahl reports, you may soon be hearing some things that will be hard to process.
9: President Trump was asked recently if he had an update on what the reporter referred to as the UFO files.
10: We're going to be releasing a lot of things from that we have, and I think some of it's going to be very interesting. I interviewed some pilots, very solid people, and they said they saw things that you wouldn't believe.
9: A group of Pentecostal pastors say they were invited to a meeting where some government officials told them to go prepare their congregations for some, quote, things they're not ready for. Pastor Perry Stone said he attended that meeting.
11: They are preparing to tell us that they are from another dimension, that they are our creator, and that these beings, these aliens, or whatever you want to call them, they were the ones that seated us here. There is no such thing as God. Jesus was invented by them. The Bible was invented by them.
9: The reason we're even talking about this is because artificial intelligence and other technical advances have made it difficult to tell reality from fiction. Alex McFarland of Exploring the Word on AFR says deepfake videos, a relentless social media ecosystem, and charlatans of all kinds may make it seem hard not to believe what they're saying.
12: Well, the Bible tells us in 2 Thessalonians 2:11-12 that in the last days there will be a strong delusion that would lead people to believe a lie.
9: And McFarland acknowledges some things have come to light that seem impossible to explain.
12: I do think that there are phenomena that occur that can only be explained in spiritual terms. And I believe what are commonly called aliens are actually demons, demonic activity.
9: I'm Steve Jordahl.
4: The price of a gallon of regular gas in the U.S. has climbed 31 cents in the past week and is now 52% higher than before the Iran war. I'm Rusty Pugh.
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16: This is Financial Issues, where we help you defund darkness and fund the light by investing with biblical integrity. Great to be here with you folks. Wednesday, Seth Yudinsky, Sam Case, your host, Mark Manila. The gang's all here, ready to rock and roll. Mark, good morning.
17: The gang. On Winning Wednesday. Hey, I had a thought. Here's a thought.
16: Yeah.
17: We got a great cat community, you know, hundreds of people in the chat on any given day. What if on Winning Wednesday, they would come in with a Winning Wednesday idea? Story, news article, or just something Winning Wednesday, something that says, hey, God's glorified today because this or that. Wouldn't that be cool?
18: Share
17: be
18: awesome. Your wins, or be you could awesome. Call in yeah. with your wins.
16: Even better.
17: Yeah, call That's in right. or share, you know, why this is a Winning Wednesday for God. You know, some yeah. great thing, biblical win, family win, pro-life win, those kind of things. It'd be really cool to see those pop up in the chat.
16: Yeah, sure word, Mark. Awesome. There's so much to celebrate, folks. We say this all the time, especially at the beginning of the show, but Christ is on the throne, and we're winning, we're gaining ground, and that's going to keep on happening, I believe, until glory
17: Absolutely.
16: When Christ completes
17: yeah.
16: the work. It's just amazing stuff. So yeah, share that with us. We'd love to hear from you.
17: Yeah, and most people don't know, there is a chat on financialissues.org where you can join the show and just chat with 100, 200 people. Are all in there following the show and giving their 2 cents worth. And now it's a dime's worth, I know, but
16: that's right. Anyway. Well, that's true. You know.
18: They're a rowdy group. Well, I see we have a win here. We have James. He went to the dentist for the first time in a long time. So I say that's a win.
16: That's a win. That's right. It's delightful. 610-363-1110. Folks, give us a call. We'd love to hear from you. 610-363-1110 on this Winning Wednesday. Speaking of wins, our preborn campaign is just cooking. We're having a great time. So much. You guys have donated so much. I think this is the best start to a preborn campaign that we have had in my time here at the ministry. It's just been amazing. So we'll give an update on that a little bit later on. First and foremost, though, guys, looks like we are seeing some cautious optimism. Speaking of winning, even the markets might be feeling a little strong. Sam, give us the details here about the survey that came out last month.
18: Yeah, so this was a survey in April. So, you know, when things were still a little uncertain about the war in Iran, but it still found that most investors, I believe it's about 40%, said they were cautiously optimistic about the market. That was the overwhelming feel about the market, with the biggest concern, of course, being the war. I think the funniest thing was he had 1% said their attitude was YOLO, you only live once, I'm going to do whatever I want. And the other one was I'm panicked. That was also 1%. I have a feeling that has less to do with the markets. That's probably more of a personality thing. But the question is, Mark, now we're a month out from this survey. Things have been going pretty well in the markets, quite the rally. Do you think we're still in an attitude of cautious optimism, or have we moved on to full-on optimism? What do you think about that?
17: I really like the term cautious optimism for where we're at right now. The markets aren't really pulled back that far. We actually have, if you had a scale of 1 to 10, I'd say we're at 6 or 7 as the value of the markets. They're overvalued at this point a little bit. And so we need to be cautious, and we need to seek and find those companies that have the financial steel, that have the fundamentals that are strong and have the potential still built into them, that haven't ran up past their PE and PEG calculations, haven't realized their future yet is what it comes down to. When you get a PE, a price to earnings, that's really high, like 70 or 60 or something like that, you got to worry about that. When you take in the potential growth they have and that and gives you a PEG ratio around 1%, that says that that growth...
18: Mark, can you explain PEG? I think we've heard PE before, but what about PEG?
17: Well, PEG is PE divided by potential growth.
18: Ah, okay.
17: Projected growth. So, and if it's around one, that's good. If it's above two, that's not good. So it means it's overvalued. So if you take in the, PEG ratio and the PE and you look at these, a lot of them are, you know, close to 2% on their PEG ratios, even if their PEs aren't outrageously high. So we got to be careful. We got to find some that haven't realized their potential. What I was about to say was that when we look at the PEs and PEGs, we can see where people have already baked in the potential into the price of the stock today. So the stock has to grow into that potential before we'd want to jump in. That's why I'm saying cautiously optimistic, because it may be a solid company, but it may have already realized its potential for the next 6 to 10 months. Mm.
19: Mark, how much influence does a potential ceasefire have with this optimism, you think?
17: Oh, everything.
19: Yeah.
17: If tomorrow there was an absolute, a real ceasefire, not Iran saying we're going to stop firing on or putting a message on a rocket and shooting it at one of our ships that says we're going to stop shooting at your ships, you know?
19: How nice. How peaceful.
17: Yeah. Yeah, if it
18: it's
17: was
18: the
17: real,
18: thought that counts, Mark.
17: Yeah, if it was real and the strait opened up, the Strait of Hormuz opened up for real, I think that there would be exuberance that would scare any Fed chair at that point.
18: Yeah. Yeah. Going to the moon.
19: That's right. Absolutely. Well, guys, you know, there are some interesting things happening, because at the same time as we're seeing this, we're also seeing one of the largest investors on Wall Street continuing to stock their cash pile. Sam, what's going on there?
18: That's right. And we saw people talking about this in the chat earlier this week. So I think this is something to note, because it goes into this cautious optimism, I would think. Yeah. Berkshire Hathaway's cash position continues to reach those record levels, even now that Warren Buffett is no longer at the helm. Of course, he has plenty of influence, though. Cash and cash equivalents for Berkshire rose to over $397 billion last quarter, the company selling more than $24 billion in stocks while only buying back about $16 billion in stocks. So, Mark, what does this tell us about the market, and how much should we really be paying attention and taking note of these major companies like Berkshire?
17: Wow, that's a loaded question, actually.
18: I didn't mean it to be.
17: I know. Berkshire has a lot of influence in the market. Obviously, they're huge for one. Second, you know, they have shown how to invest over years. Often people would quote them or say they were long-term investors, but in reality, they traded just like everybody else. They actually did turnarounds. They bought out companies and then sold them. There's all sorts of stuff, but they have been good. They have been good at doing well in the market. I think one of the reasons they have so much capital is there's nowhere to go with it. Yeah. That's the bottom line. I think they see the markets as we do, cautiously optimistic. They're looking for the buys, and they have to look at bigger organizations, because with $397 billion, you can't deploy much of that into a small cap or a mid cap without just buying it out totally. So they have to be very careful on how they influence the markets. And they are. They're being careful. They're following the rules, and they're doing what they need to do. I also do think that at this point, they're waiting for better deals. They don't want to just dump money in something that has potential. They want it to have financial steel and potential, unrealized potential. So I think they've been watching financial issues, actually, because they're because they're being cautious about what they're doing.
18: So many people are. Them, Jamie Dimon, yeah, you know, the list continues to grow.
17: It just is incredible, and I'm glad to see that. Hey, I need to share something with you. I just noticed over in chat, Walter mentioned something when we talked about having Winning Wednesday. Walt said that it's Winning Wednesday because there's financial issue. Thank you, sir.
19: It's awesome, Walter. You're the
18: How
19: man.
18: True that is.
19: Pretty cool stuff. Hey, we have several people in the chat also who have pretty sweet wins. They're each expecting great grandchildren. One of them, Claude, was saying he's expecting one any day now. And then we had someone else, I believe,
17: that is a
19: David
17: win.
19: Darlene, expecting it later this summer. Just so exciting.
17: Praise God.
19: So exciting.
17: All sorts of wins going on today.
19: It's awesome. So hey, Mark, how about I throw one more win into the mix here? This preborn campaign has just been outstanding. You all have just done such a great job. We are up now to almost $80,000. That's over like 4 days, guys. Keep in mind, $80,000, almost 100 gifts. We've got 93 gifts and pledges. Most of those we've received, some of them still in process. Just so, so exciting, folks. We're off to a great start. We got a long way to go, though. So I do hope that you'll join us. Financialissues.org, click that preborn banner, and you can give today. Give securely right now to preborn. Mark, this is the time that folks should give to preborn. If you love financial issues, give to preborn.
17: Absolutely.
19: Because financial issues is going to be blessed anyway, and preborn will too.
17: Right.
19: Yeah.
17: And God gets the glory for it all, because he just multiplies things all the time. It's so wonderful. Also, Brian, that's a great win as well. The Timothy Plan new ETFs. We're good with people buying them. It's just going to take us a while to restructure the back end, the partners area, to put them on the buy list and then into the asset allocation. So, we're comfortable with you buying them at this point. We just can't get them on the buy list for a while as we do some restructuring back there. And another restructure is, instead of asking the questions in the chat, give us a call so everybody can hear it. 610-363-1110. 610-363-1110.
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19: 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Hey, I just wanted to remind you all as well, there are many different ways that you can give to this preborn campaign if you feel led to do so. 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You can give there. You can also call in, dial #250 and say keyword baby. Just make sure that you say that this is with the Financial Issues campaign. You can also give in non-traditional ways, gifts of stock, QCD. Contact Meg at financialissues.org for more information on that. If you're interested in doing that, she can help you out with that. She's just wonderful. She's our wonderful controller, does such a great job. And so she'll be able to help you out. Meg at financialissues.org if you want to give in a more non-traditional way. Be a great thing to do. Well, guys, it is an exciting day, and it is Winning Wednesday, of course, and we've been keeping an eye on the war in Iran, but one thing that I think has gone under the radar that I'm so grateful, by the way, that we at Financial Issues are bringing this to your attention is that the gospel opportunities in Iran have skyrocketed since this war started.
17: Is that incredible?
19: Sam, give us the details. What's going on here? This is amazing.
18: Well, it's a good thing that it's going under the radar because, you know, with the whole situation in Iran, the government has other things going on than persecuting Christians, and the Christians right. are seeing this as a wonderful opportunity to spread the gospel. Voice of the Martyrs had this recent interview with the Christian Post and said, while the Iranian authorities are focused on the war, they've been able to distribute thousands of Bibles across the country because of this, and in fact, no Christian that Voice of the Martyrs has spoken to said they even want to leave Iran despite the very dangerous circumstances that they're in, as they see the situation as a great opportunity. The VP at Voice of the Martyrs said this, quote, not a single Christian had reached out to us and asked to leave. They're saying that, quote, this is a turning point. This is a spiritual turning point for Iran. We want to be here. We want to see the fruit of that and see the harvest of the gospel. And in the end, they're praying for safety, provision, and of course that they'll have plenty of opportunities to share the gospel. So really, really cool stuff.
19: Awesome.
17: Well, Sam, that makes me feel like a slacker. I mean, here are people in a Muslim state that kill Christians, that slaughter Christians, that make it illegal to claim the name of Christ as your savior. And I'm here in the U.S., and they want to stay there to spread the gospel. And there's days that I'm like, should I really, you know, interrupt this conversation to share Christ? You know, come on.
18: I know. It made me feel like a coward. I'm thinking if I'm in that situation, I'd probably want to leave. But
19: oh, my gosh. Absolutely. Wow.
17: I am so impressed with that. Praise God. Praise the Lord for the strength he has given them there. Mm. I wonder how we can help there. You know, we ought to start looking for opportunities to be able to help the Christians there to spread the news. I'm sure there's an organization. I used to have a friend. He's still a friend, but I haven't talked to him in many, many years. He was an advisor.

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4: 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Today's Bible teacher is Chuck Missler, connecting the Bible to your life and the world around you. In today's study, Chuck continues his teaching on the Gospel according to Luke, chapter 4.
3: When you get to Genesis chapter 1, in the beginning God created the heaven and the earth. And if you understand that sentence, everything else is dealt with. But verse 2 is the interesting one. And the earth was without form and void, and darkness was upon the face of the deep, and the Spirit of God moved upon the face of the waters. Now, the question that arises as you think about this, when did Satan fall? He was created perfect, and yet when you get to Genesis 3, he's a fallen creature. When did he fall? No one's quite sure, but there is a hint here in this opening passage. When you get to Isaiah 45, verse 18, God says a strange thing. For thus saith the Lord that created the heavens, God himself that formed the earth and made it. He hath established it. He created it not in vain. He formed it to be inhabited. I am the Lord, and there is none else. The actual Hebrew there, created not in vain, seems to contradict the translation we encounter in the second verse of Genesis 1. This was first highlighted by G.H. Pember back in 1814. It's generated a lot of discussion and a lot of study, and different good scholars have different views on this. He created not in vain. Key phrase. The argument is advanced by some exegetical experts that the second verse should actually read, but the earth became without form and void, and darkness was upon the face of the deep. The interesting thing, this is the exegetical issue here. The conjunction should be adversative. In other words, incidentally, in the Greek translation three centuries before Christ's ministry, the Septuagint, the conjunction is rendered but, not and, but. It's an adversative conjunction. But perhaps the more telling point is the verb became is a transitive verb implying action. It's the same verb where Lot's wife turns into a pillar of salt. It implies action. In other words, the earth just wasn't that way. It became without form and void. So when you put this all together, it seems to hint at the idea that there was a creation that was judged, and that may have been when Satan fell. And what we're witnessing here is a recreation, a restart, if you will. And there could have been eons going by while Satan couldn't do anything about it. He was judged. But the Spirit of God then moves upon the face of the waters. And what we see there, the creation that we're concerned with, is maybe subsequent to some events that are just hinted at in several places throughout the Scripture. And that goes beyond our scope here. But you need, in Jeremiah 4 and other places, there's some hints of this also. That became is a transitive verb indicating action. And the International Standard Version Bible treats it that way. It's, again, I want to point out, it's controversial. Different scholars have different views. But this idea of an interval there, sometimes called the gap theory, that's where Satan fell, the earth was judged, and from verse 2 onward is a reconstruction. Who is the God of this world? The world we're in is identified as Satan is the God of this world in 2 Corinthians 4:4 and elsewhere. Let's continue back to Luke, verse 7. Satan continues, if thou therefore wilt worship me, all shall be thine. That's his proposal to Christ. Satan's offer was valid, but the terms were unacceptable. The Father had already promised to give the Son all the kingdoms of the world. We read that last time in 2 Psalm, verses 7 and 8. But before he gets the kingdoms, the Son had to suffer and die. And that's what John deals with, and of course Revelation 5 dramatizes for us, summarizes the whole thing. Satan here in Luke 4 was offering Jesus a shortcut. You don't have to go to the cross. If you worship me, I'll give you all of this myself. And he apparently had the authority to do that, but Jesus did not have the authority to accept it. He's committed to what the Father told him to do. So in verse 8, Jesus answered and said unto him, "Get thee behind me, Satan, for it is written, thou shalt worship the Lord thy God, and him only shalt thou serve." Here he's quoting Deuteronomy 6, verse 13. Moses had warned the people about their attitude when they finally get into the land and achieve some glory and dominion. It's an interesting thing to be guarded about. When we are prosperous, that's when we are in real danger. Because when we prosper, when we have a victory, we begin to suspect, we forget that we're dependent on God for everything. And we want to stay dependent on God. And that's something that's most difficult to do when you're prosperous. And that was Moses' warning. And that's what Jesus is quoting here in Deuteronomy 6:13. The temptation for Moses' people would be to praise themselves and forget to worship God. That was the warning. So Jesus, by quoting this verse, showed that he would not make that mistake. He would give the Godhead the credit and not take it for himself. Very important issue here. He would not fail as Israel had failed. Satan has always sought worship. That's why I had you read Isaiah 14. In Isaiah 14, verse 13, 14, Satan's ambition was to seek worship. You may recall this from your reading, the extra reading that I assigned you last time. "How art thou fallen from heaven," Isaiah says, speaking to, "O Lucifer, son of morning. How art thou cut down to the ground, which didst weaken the nations? For thou hast said in thy heart," see, that's where sin begins, in the heart, "where thou hast said in thy heart, I will ascend into heaven. I will exalt my throne above the stars of God." That's an idiom for angels. "I will sit also upon the mount of the congregation in the sides of the north. I will ascend above the heights of the clouds. I will be like the Most High. Yet thou shalt be brought down to Sheol, to the sides of the pit. They that see thee shall narrowly look upon thee and consider thee, saying, is this the man that made the earth to tremble, that did shake kingdoms, that made the world as a wilderness and destroyed the cities thereof, that opened not the house of his prisoners?" And this is where some scholars suspect that this might be alluding to something that preceded the second verse of Genesis 1, but that's a speculation. Satan has always sought worship, and whatever we worship, we will serve. We become like the gods we worship. That's why we need to worship Christ, because we want to become like him. Man's greatest problem today is how to push aside every other allegiance but the eternal one. We need to be very cautious, very careful. Where are our real allegiances? Where are our priorities? In the Matthew account, Jesus subsequently gathers his disciples on the mount and teaches them to pray in what really should be called the disciples' prayer. We call it the Lord's Prayer, which is an unfortunate label because it was really the prayer that the disciples were to use. The Lord's Prayer, his own prayer, is in John 17. It's a very different study altogether. The disciples' prayer teaches us to approach God as Father, wow, to recognize his holiness in contrast to the ruler of this world, to desire his kingdom and doing his will, to pray for their daily bread and for the forgiveness of their sins, and to ask to be kept from testing and to be delivered from the evil one. And many people don't realize that is a specific noun at the end of that prayer. But the point, those are the seven petitions of what properly should be called the disciples' prayer, commonly called the Lord's Prayer. The Matthew account echoes the words that Satan had used in his preposterous claim. The disciples were taught to ascribe the kingdom, the power, and the glory to God alone. And that's why we focus on that in our recent book, Ananias. The Roman Catholic Church uses the shorter form of prayer as is found in Luke, which excludes that phrase, "For thine is the kingdom and the power and the glory. The world cannot solve any of its own problems because it is subject to the one who is the God of this age. Well, that brings us to the third temptation. Satan brought him to Jerusalem and set him on a pinnacle of the temple and said unto him, if, and again it's a first class if, since thou be the Son of God, cast thyself down from hence. Now, I don't know how he brought him to Jerusalem, whether that was physical, might have been, or was a visionary thing. We have to conjecture on that because that's not crisp or clear here. And in fact, Satan then goes on to quote Scripture. Satan says, for it is written, he shall give his angels charge over thee to keep thee. And in their hands they shall bear thee up, lest at any time thou shalt dash thy foot against a stone. Here is Satan quoting Scripture. Just because Scripture is being quoted doesn't mean it's of the Holy Spirit. James warns us that the devils also believe and tremble. We need to understand that Satan can quote Scripture. But quoting Scripture is not enough. Satan misquoted Psalm 91, verse 11 and 12. He omitted the phrase, in all thy ways. Satan's first step is to create doubt in God's word. But Jesus answering said unto him, it is said, thou shalt not tempt the Lord thy God. In Matthew, the NASB treats it a little differently. On the other hand, Jesus answered and so forth. Jesus quoting Deuteronomy 6:16, balancing Scripture with Scripture. See, that's the ultimate test. People say you got to always look at context. Yes, but the ultimate context is the whole counsel of God. That's in Acts 20, verse 27. But there often are heresies that derive from what we call one-verse theology. Your theology should reconcile the whole counsel of God, not just a specific verse taken out of context. And here Satan is misquoting Psalm 91, leaving out just a little phrase which changes everything. The pinnacle was probably the high point in the southeast corner of the temple, far above the Kidron Valley. And that pinnacle has a unique agricultural term. Satan attempts to get Jesus to seek acceptance of the people without going to the cross by a dramatic episode here. Testing whether God's plan is really the only way is really what Satan is trying to demonstrate here. That was exactly the situation Moses wrote about, which Jesus quoted in Deuteronomy 6. Moses referred back to a time when the people wondered whether God was really with them. Jesus was confident of the fact that God was with him and that the Father's plan and timing were perfect. So he's not going to alter his mission. That was the temptation, to alter his mission, take a shortcut. No, he is committed on the Father's plan. And there is one way, only one way, and it's the way of the cross. Trust never employs tricks to find out whether the one trusted is trustworthy. It's interesting that if there was an alternate way to the cross, if that was existing, then Jesus' prayers in Gethsemane were not answered because three times he prayed. And Dr. Luke tells us he sweat blood, literally. He prayed that if there's any other way, let's take it. Nevertheless, not my will but thine be done. No, Jesus did not alter his mission here in Luke 4, and he didn't alter his mission in Luke 23 either. So, when a child of God is in the will of God, he can claim the Father's protection and provision. But if he willfully gets into trouble and expects God to rescue him, then he is tempting God. And whatsoever is not of faith is sin, Paul reminds us in Romans 14. In Jesus' three temptations, Satan questioned, first, the Father's love. Then he questioned Jesus' hope. And then the Father's faithfulness. That's, the reason Luke put him in that order, to make that point. The pinnacle of the temple, let's come back to this one. There's a very technical prophecy in Daniel 9 called the 70-week prophecy of Daniel. And there's a word there called the word kanaf, which means overspreading in the King James Version. But it also, it's a pun, it also happens to be an architectural term for a pinnacle. So Satan is offering Christ this proposal at the pinnacle. And perhaps there'll yet be another one who will accept a similar offer from Satan on that pinnacle, the one we call the Antichrist. Speculation, but something we should watch for. We'll see. Well, when the devil had ended all the temptation, he departed from him for a season. Now, only for a season. He'll be back. Let us be as faithful after the victory as before the battle. Let's be sensitive to that. Be as watchful after the victory as before the battle. That's when we're vulnerable to making a big mistake. Andrew Bonar, who did the outstanding commentary on Leviticus, makes that point. All human governments have been built on one of three false foundations. Now we'll use Matthew's order here. The bread basis, relying only on the physical. The false religion basis, emphasizing a spectacular experience. No, no. Don't build your faith on experience. Build it on your faith on the Word of God. And finally, the compromise basis. We have at our disposal, you and I, the same spiritual resources that Jesus used. Let's be aware of that. Prayer was the primary thing. The Father's love. The power of the Spirit. Wow. We have those three things going for us. And the Word of God. It is written. Which is another thing to bear in mind. There is a very profound value in memorizing Scripture. Thy word have I hid in my heart that I might not sin against thee. The other thing we can do is we can go to our high priest. Jesus himself is our high priest to overcome the tempter. You can always turn to Jesus because he ever lives to make intercession for you. Wow. Well, now we shift to the Galilean ministry. An entire year seems to have elapsed between the temptation and the narrative that now continues. Herod had silenced the voice of John the Baptist by putting him in prison. John had a three-year ministry. The first was doing what we're talking about with the baptism and all that. But then the last two of his 3 years were in prison. Jesus moved into Galilee, into Herod's tetrarchy, and made it his base of operations for the coming months. Let's look at verse 14. And Jesus returned in the power of the Spirit into Galilee, and there went out a fame of him throughout all the region round about. And he taught their synagogues, being glorified of all. It was his custom to attend public worship. And we're going to see a very interesting demonstration here. As he came to Nazareth, verse 16, where he had been brought up. And, as his custom was, he went into the synagogue on the Sabbath day and stood up for to read. And there was delivered unto him the book of the prophet Isaiah. And when he had opened the book, he found the place where it was written. Now, it's interesting, notice, he is picking the specific place that he's going to read from, and he's going to read it and make a startling declaration. Here's what he read out of Isaiah, and he's actually reading from Isaiah 61, it turns out. The Spirit of the Lord is upon me, because he hath anointed me to preach the gospel to the poor. He hath sent me to heal the brokenhearted, to preach deliverance to the captives and recovering of sight to the blind, to set at liberty to them that are bruised, to preach the acceptable year of the Lord. And I want you to notice what ends that. Notice the period at the end of that sentence. I'm not being facetious. I want to show you that he stopped at a point which in our text would be a comma. He is presenting his mandate to them. The Jewish rabbis viewed the passage he's reading as messianic, relating to the Messiah. And we want to compare what Jesus read with the passage of Isaiah 61, verse 1 and 2. The New Testament quote that we're reading from is in Greek. It's from the Septuagint. Let's take a look at what Isaiah actually wrote. Spirit of the Lord is upon me, because the Lord hath anointed me to preach good tidings to the meek. He hath sent me to bind up the brokenhearted, to proclaim liberty to the captives, and the opening of the prison to them that are bound, to proclaim the acceptable year of the Lord. That follows pretty well as we understand the passage from the Septuagint. But I want you to notice that Jesus stopped at a comma. There's a part he did not read. In our concept, there's a pause there. The main point is, this last phrase he did not read. And the last phrase is, and the day of vengeance of our God. Now, sometimes what is missing is the most important point of all. Jesus ceased reading at the comma. Okay. He closed the book gave it again to the minister, and sat down. And the eyes of all them that were in the synagogue were fastened on him. And notice what he says. You see, a guy stood, he stood to read, but when he sat down, that was to preach. Sitting down was assuming the position of the preacher. And he began to say to them, "This day is this scripture fulfilled in your ears." Can you imagine how shocked they were when he declared that they were witnessing the specific fulfillment of this prophecy? Now, the part that he did not read, the remainder of the verse, "the day of vengeance for God," will occur at his second coming. This portion is his first coming. That comma has lasted for about 2,000 years. The acceptable year of the Lord may be a reference to the Jubilee year. That Jubilee year in Leviticus 25 is when slaves were set free, leased property reverted back to the owners, debts were canceled. Idiomatically, that may be what we're talking about here. Peter calls the second coming the time of restitution of all things. And that's he does that in his second sermon in Acts chapter 3. Peter was often called Mr. Foot and Mouth when he was in his own power. All through the Gospels, he seems to be saying the wrong thing at the wrong time. But once after Acts 2, when the Holy Spirit descends upon them, from that day on, it's astonishing to notice visibly the change in Peter's utterances. He's filled with the Holy Spirit. He spoke with great skill from that day on. His second sermon, his third sermon, his other episodes, Peter was guided by the Spirit. Very different Peter than we encounter through the Gospels. Be sensitive to that. It's very interesting. Let's get to Luke 22, verse 22. "And all bear him witness and wondered at the gracious words which proceeded out of his mouth. They said, 'Is not this Joseph's son?' And he said unto them, 'Ye will surely say unto me this proverb, Physician, heal thyself. Whatsoever we have done in Capernaum, do also here in thy country.' But Jesus said, 'Verily I say unto you, no prophet is accepted in his own country. But I tell you of a truth, many widows were in the Israel in the days of Elijah, when the heaven was shut up for three years and six months, when great famine was throughout all the land, but unto none of them was Elijah sent, save unto Sarepta, a city of Sidon, unto a woman that was a widow." Okay, that's just a matter of history out of the scripture. That was in 1 Kings 17 that he's making reference to here. He goes on. "Many lepers were in Israel in the time of Elisha the prophet, and none of them was cleansed, saving Naaman the Syrian." So Naaman was a commander of the armies of Ben-Hadad II, of Syria, the enemy of Israel, in the time of Joram, the king of Israel. So the captain of the enemy was healed. Now this made them so mad. Naaman the Syrian, see, he was afflicted with leprosy, and when the little Hebrew slave girl that waited on his wife told her of a prophet in Samaria who could cure her master, he obtained a letter from Ben-Hadad and proceeded with it to Joram. The king of Israel suspected that some kind of evil design against him, probably a pretext for war, and tore his clothes. But Elisha the prophet, hearing of this, sent for Naaman, and the strange interview which took place is recorded in 2 Kings 15. But he tells him to dip himself seven times in the Jordan, and at first he's just outraged, but the slave says, "Do it, trust him," and he does, and he's healed. So he was cured of the leprosy by dipping himself seven times in the Jordan, following the instructions from Elisha. Now, all they in the synagogue, when they heard these things, were filled with wrath. Now, it's interesting, when you and I might miss a point, the Pharisees come to our rescue. When they're angry, you want to figure out why, because there's a point we as Gentiles may be missing. The reason they're so upset, the two examples, only a widow in the drought and only this commander of their enemy, were healed. And times when there could have been many, many others healed. The two examples Jesus selects are Gentiles. And that offended his Jewish audience because he chose to emphasize that God is also in the business of reaching the Gentiles. That's what you need to ask yourself, what offended them so? So Jesus rose up, and they thrust him out of the city and led him to the brow of the hill whereon the city was built, that they might cast him down headlong. When you visit Nazareth, you'll realize it's a hillside situation. And they were ready to throw him off a cliff because they're so angry over the sermon. And again, by the way, all this is being done on the Sabbath day. Some wanted to kill him, but he was not killed in the proper time. He was killed when he chose to die. And somehow, by passing through the midst of them, he went his way. Now when, not if you visit Nazareth, you'll understand this better. There's a whole hillside overlooking the Jezreel Valley. Anyway, he slipped away from all that. He came down to Capernaum, a city of Galilee, and taught them on the Sabbath days.

0: according to Josephus, there were at least 240,000 villages in this area, and Capernaum was the center of activity. It was very much a hub. And Jesus picks this to really make sort of his base of operations. Three primary highways join there, to Tyre, to Sidon, to Damascus, and to Jerusalem. Tyre and Sidon are on the coast, Damascus more inland, and Jerusalem to the south.
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2: 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Today, we'll dig deeper. 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It corrodes the soul and is contagious. Grumbling blinds each day's mercies and trains the heart to look for problems. Unless corrected, our workplace, family, church, and ministry will be shaped by a culture of complaining. 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What caused it? 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

0: Here we go with the public square from the American Policy Roundtable. Not only with Dave Zanotti today, but our executive producer, Alan C. Duncan, joins us as well. Alan?
1: Well, we're still wrestling with the third attempt on the assassination of President Trump. And we're obviously also still in the wake of Charlie Kirk's assassination.
0: Yes.
1: And so my question is, do you think that we're talking about the power of words? Do you think that the left tends to call for political violence more than the right does, or do you think, or not? That's my question. What I'm wrestling with.
0: Okay, I'm sure you have an answer, Dave. My answer would be, my personal answer would be, I think the left does it more directly. The right does it more indirectly, and kind of clouds the issue a little bit. What do you think, Dave?
2: I think part of it is the indicator of the desperation of the communities contained within the political left and right. That desperation tends to drive these kinds of actions. And right now, the left is feeling an extraordinary amount of desperation. But I'll tell you that I talk to people on the right, and they're scared to death also in regards to what's going on in this country. So I think that the predominant reality is it's fear that's in the driver's seat. And when fear gets in the driver's seat, we people do bad stuff. So fear is the enemy. It reminds you of Pope John Paul II, who always led, especially in his conversations about public policy and global politics, and particularly the realm of the world of Poland and freedom against the Soviet Union. He always led with the same words from the scripture, be not afraid.
0: So let's take responsibility for our words, and let's take it seriously to join us tomorrow here on the Public.

0: 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You can also listen to us online anytime at thepublicsquare.com.
1: How do you do? In the time of his deepest anguish, Job cried, "Where is God, my Maker, who giveth songs in the night?" The dramatic true story you are about to hear is of a young man who grew up in the big band era. As the leader of his own dance orchestra, he too produced songs in the night. Instead of giving him satisfaction, however, his music left him empty until the time when his mind and heart and life were unshackled.

0: Well, now, I've heard about the ill wind that blows nobody good, but I didn't realize the saxophone should be included.
1: I just got it today, Dad, with money from my paper route.
2: We must get him a teacher.
0: I prefer football coaches to music teachers.
1: I'm going to have my own orchestra someday, Dad.
0: Is that so? Well, remember what I've told you, Maury. Becoming a football star can be the first step towards success in about any line of work. You want to grow up like me and run a little grocery store all your life?
3: 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Many commendable organizations reach out to street people in our major cities. The old lighthouse differs from them by adding a special service, namely meeting people at every point of their greatest need, the need for spiritual counsel and direction. Inside the open doors of Pacific Garden Mission, doors never closed for more than a century, needy people find shelter, nutritious food, clean clothes, dental and medical care, and all without cost or obligation. Plus ears and hearts open to human needs, sharing the good news of a God who loves them so much that he sent his Son to qualify them for enduring eternal light and life. And now for broadcast around the world, here is program number 2,451 in the series Unshackled, the program that makes you face yourself and think.
2: That lady from the church was back again. They have some program coming up Sunday, and she wants us all to come. Maybe this one time.
0: Now, Ma, unless there's a wedding or funeral, I don't expect I'll be going to any church. Sunday's the only day I take my shoes off.
4: Although Dad was a Swedish immigrant, he never darkened the door of a church, though he was not irreligious. He occasionally took the Bible off the shelf and taught my brother, sister, and me the Ten Commandments. But his greatest desire for me was to become a great football star. My football coach was not too enthusiastic.
5: Hit it, Carlson! Hit that dummy! Hit it! Hit it! Look, Carlson, why don't you just put your arms around that dummy and kiss it, huh? Perhaps you should consider trying out for the ballet.
0: Well, son, how was football practice?
1: Ah, lousy. I'd be lucky if I made third string by my senior year. I feel like quitting.
0: Now, remember what Henry Ford said. It's always too soon to quit.
2: Maury's doing real good with his saxophone lessons. He's going to try out for the band, dear.
1: It isn't that I'd be out of sports, Dad. There's a marching band, you know.
4: My dad wasn't too disappointed when I was elected drum major of the Muskegon Heights award-winning marching band. Touchdowns, well, they can swell a father's heart with pride, but no quarterback ever threw passes with more finesse than the way I led those 76 trombones, trumpets, and sundry instruments across the football field. Several of the band members and I organized a dance orchestra and quickly booked a calendar full of lucrative engagements. After graduation, I organized a dance band that was an immediate success. We were booked every weekend and often during the week, and as my dream for greater opportunities were being realized, so was my brother's jealousy.
0: You actually earned money playing the saxophone?
1: More than double what I earned from jobs.
0: Well, now.
6: Yeah, you should rename your band Mr. Big Shot and his gang of hot shots.
1: You're the hot shot, or you think you are.
6: Oh, come on, more...
2: Boys, not at the table.
0: This roast is delicious, hon.
2: Thank you, dear. That lady from the church stopped by again today.
0: Never gives up, does she?
1: She and Henry Ford.
2: Now, it wouldn't hurt our family to attend church.
1: Oh, hold it, Ma, hold it.
6: Yeah, Maury needs Sunday to sleep off all those Saturday night beers.
2: Maury, you know that we strictly object to liquor.
1: Beer isn't liquor, Ma.
0: Now, settle down, everybody. Don't spoil a fine meal.
1: Sorry.
6: Say, wouldn't that be something? Maury plays a burlesque show Saturday night, then goes to church.
1: Shut up, bud.
2: A burlesque show, you
1: yeah.
2: say?
1: Why don't you just do that? Go to church next Sunday and sing a couple of extra hallelujahs for your black sheep son.
2: I don't like that one bit, a burlesque. I thought he played for nice dances.
6: Ma, you should see what goes on at some of those nice dances.
0: Careful, bud. Don't make accusations you can't back up. It's me, son.
1: Come in, Dad.
0: Maury, you know I'm no preacher, but your mother and I are a little disturbed about this burlesque business. Will there be nude girls?
1: How should I know? I'll be facing my band, not watching the show.
0: Well, could you cancel the engagement?
1: Cancel it?
0: For your mother and me.
4: I didn't cancel the engagement, but throughout the entire evening, my conscience gave me fits. I smoked half a pack of cigarettes, drank heavily, and returned home with blaring headache. When I awakened the next afternoon, I did some serious thinking. I knew I could never give up the dance band, but since I had free time during the day, I decided to find a job that would add respectability to my image.
2: Did you see the notice in the paper, Maury?
1: What notice?
6: Yeah, I saw it. The Chronicle's advertising for a new sales rep. I thought of showing it to you, but you're not experienced.
1: Doesn't say anything about experience. It says competent.
6: Big man Maury, competent. And conceited.
4: I was hired and did extremely well at the newspaper, consistently selling up to 50% of the advertising space. My boss was elated, but also did well for himself, finding an executive job with a large distribution firm. But he couldn't handle success and soon became an alcoholic. One night, he and his best friend spent hours in a local tavern. His friend was killed while riding his motorcycle home that night, and Bud was devastated. What happened as a result made a profound effect upon my future.
0: I can hardly believe my eyes. Everybody home for dinner. What is it, Christmas, somebody's birthday?
6: If you don't mind my saying so, it is something of an occasion.
1: Pass the potatoes, will you?
6: Could you hold it a minute, Maury?
1: Hey, I get it, and I'm all for it. You're celebrating going dry the last couple of weeks. You know, I just started to notice. What'd you do, join AA or something?
6: maybe you could say a blessing for the food.
1: Blessing? You mean pray?
6: Yep. I accepted the Lord Jesus as my personal savior a couple weeks ago. That's why I'm dry.
4: The entire family was struck silent. Bud tried to explain further, but Dad suggested that religion wasn't an especially good mealtime topic. To put it mildly, religion took with Bud. He became a totally different person. Whereas he'd been jealous of me, critical, even belligerent at times, his personality was totally changed. And then at 2 o'clock one morning, as I returned from a dance date, Mother's voice greeted me.
2: Maury?
1: Huh? Oh, I'm sorry to bother you, Ma.
2: Oh, I've been waiting for you to come home. I want to tell you something.
1: Oh, it's late, Ma. Tell me in the morning.
2: I want to tell you about something wonderful that's happened.
1: Oh, okay, shoot. Lay it on me.
2: Well, when we saw the change in your brother, Dad and I were as confused as you are right now. Our family hasn't been very interested in religion.
1: What you getting at, Ma?
2: What your brother has isn't religion. It's a new life. He explained it wasn't a matter of rejecting the church or preachers. It's Jesus we rejected. Maury, we've accepted Jesus as our savior, too.
1: Great honk. Religion. At 2 a.m.
4: Until daybreak, I tossed and turned, scarcely sleeping. And then on my way to work, turning the radio dial, I heard a familiar voice. It was Carl Borgson, another orchestra leader in the area.
7: Some of you will remember me as the director of the Playboy Dance Ensemble. Well, I don't lead the band anymore. I've found something much more important. I've accepted Christ as my Lord and Savior. Let me tell you...
1: That's enough of you, Borgson.
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4: I didn't like what was happening to me over the next few days. In my mind, and even more distressingly, in my heart, I thought of finding another place to live. And then one afternoon, as I returned home, the aroma of oatmeal cookies, my favorite since childhood, greeted me as I stepped inside the door. Mother came with a plate full of the irresistible delicacies.
1: How many can I take, Ma?
2: Take the whole plate up to your room if you like. Maury, before you go, I want to ask you something.
1: I should have remembered how often you've made cookies when you wanted me to do something for you.
2: Special meetings are being held at our church all this week and next week, too. The speaker is wonderful, Maury. How about coming with us tonight?
1: I'd love to, Ma, but I've got band practice. Dancing engagement coming up in Grand Rapids right through the weekend.
2: Are you busy Monday night, too?
1: No. Nothing I can think of. Hey, Ma, look, if I go this one time, will you promise never to ask me again? Promise?
2: I promise.
4: I could have bitten my tongue, but there was nothing I could do. Even though I'd been only inside a church for a couple of funerals and a music concert, I agreed to attend. I knew my family was praying for me, but I didn't know they based their prayers on promises in the Bible. Isaiah chapter 30, verse 19, for example. He will be very gracious unto thee at the voice of thy cry when he shall hear it. He will answer thee. And John 14, 14. If ye shall ask anything in my name, I will do it. I struggled through that weekend. I had a sense of emptiness and unfulfillment such as I have never experienced before. That Monday night, I sat in the back pew and listened attentively as the preacher preached.
9: Without Jesus, we would be on a collision course with eternal damnation.
10: Amen.
9: The Bible tells us in Romans chapter 3, verse 23, that all have sinned and come short of the glory of God. The whole world is guilty before God, and we all need a Savior. Jesus Christ made us acceptable to God through his blood when he died on the cross for the sin of the world. Because of the sin of Adam, we were all born under the curse and with a sin nature. God's judgment for that sin was that death would pass upon all mankind. But Jesus came to pay God's requirement for sin, and he offers that to all who will call upon him for salvation. Hallelujah. The scripture says in Romans chapter 6, verse 23, that the wages of sin is death, but the gift of God is eternal life through Jesus Christ our Lord.
10: Amen. Amen.
9: He's offering new hope and new life to you right now.
10: Yes.
9: What is your response to him?
4: That night, I experienced what I later learned was new birth. I realized that I was eternally separated from God and that I had no power to change the acts of sin that had taken hold of my life. I needed the change in my life that I saw in my parents and my brother. And when I prayed the prayer for salvation, I began to experience that change right away. And the next night, I went to rehearsal and told the guys in the band about the decision that had transformed my life. I also shared my faith with my clients and fellow employees. My boss took notice and wasn't especially pleased.
0: I thought maybe you were adding stand-up comedy to your dance routines, Maury. But you're serious about this religious stuff.
1: Well, sir,
0: just remember something. In my book, religion and advertising don't mix. You're my employee representing my views to business clients. Don't forget that.
4: I tried being more tactful, but when three of the band members in my orchestra were saved, it fueled my zeal. My boss might have called me on the carpet a second time, but Muskegon was observing its 100th anniversary, and I experienced a heyday selling advertising space. Many advertisers, of course, wanted to include a photograph of the Centennial's Belle of the Timberland, a young lady by the name of Dorothy Paulson. She was exceptionally attractive, but I took no special notice of her. And then began a series of events which could never have happened apart from the sovereign hand of Almighty God. After the centennial celebration, Dorothy and her sister Millie sat talking together.
2: Why so glum, sis?
10: Oh, I've got the letdowns, I guess. I feel all hollow inside.
2: You can fill that emptiness, you know.
10: Oh, Millie, not now. Don't preach at me.
2: Pardon me if it sounds like preaching, sis, but again and again, as I watched you during the centennial, I kept thinking what a beautiful Christian you would make.
10: I'd make a better atheist.
2: Oh, you could never be an atheist. You're too smart.
10: Well, who do you know like my type who's a Christian?
2: Maury Carlson.
10: The dance band leader is a Christian?
2: Yes. In fact, Maury's a recent convert. He's given up his dance music. I've asked him to organize an orchestra at church. He promised to come over Sunday afternoon to discuss the plans.
4: I met Dorothy that Sunday as Millie and I worked on plans to use my musical abilities to help organize an orchestra. It wasn't love at first sight, because Dorothy was a few years younger than me. She also had a deep aversion against anybody religious, even a converted dance band leader, so I waited until she was comfortable with me before asking her for a date. On our first date, we went to see a movie.
10: Like I said, my sister Millie never goes to movies. She rates them with dances, cocktails, and tobacco.
4: Is it wrong to go to movies?
10: One of my Sunday school teachers said it was wrong to whistle on Sunday.
4: Well, I lost my taste for tobacco and alcohol almost the exact minute I was saved, but other things I'm learning as I grow.
10: Oh, a Christian should have a convention and decide what's sin and what's acceptable.
4: Are you a Christian, Dorothy?
10: How could I live in the Paulson house and not walk the straight and narrow?
4: I later learned that Dorothy spent a lot of time thinking about my question and her response. Then one afternoon, Millie greeted her when she came home from work and invited her to some special meetings being held at the church.
2: We've got something really exciting coming up in our church this week, Dorothy.
10: How could anything exciting happen at church?
2: The Palermos are going to be there.
10: So, who are the Palermos?
2: Phil and Louie. They could have made it big time in the entertainment world, just like Maury Carlson, except they've dedicated their talents to the Lord. Why don't you come with me to hear them?
10: Okay. I'd like to see what Christians consider exciting.
4: Reluctantly, Dorothy accompanied her sister to one of the meetings. She was at first curious, then interested, then intrigued. There were two brothers. Phil played the guitar, one minute wisecracking about his brother, then about the high school state basketball championship, and Louie, at his side, played a skillful accordion. An amateur ventriloquist, he could send an invisible dog yapping to the back of the auditorium. Dorothy attended several nights, listening intently as Phil, with convincing seriousness, presented evangelistic messages. One night, unable to resist any longer, Dorothy made her way to the altar and prayed for salvation. I watched as this belle of Timberland marched down the aisle. On one of our dates, we parked at the beach and discussed the wonders of this new life with Christ. It's the most important decision in life that we made when we accepted Jesus as our Savior.
10: I agree. I can't understand how I could have been so blind all those years. Everyone tried to get me to see my need for the Lord, but I thought I was too smart. How dumb.
4: Would you be willing to consider another important decision?
10: Yes, I'd be willing to consider it.
4: Dorothy, will you marry me? We were married March 10th of 1939. We continued to pray for the ministry that God wanted for us. As we grew together, we faithfully witnessed of his power and grace wherever we had the opportunity. My boldness in witnessing caused some friction between fellow employees. One afternoon, the boss called me to his office.
0: Come in, Maury. Have a seat. I want to congratulate you for your excellent job.
4: Thank you, sir.
0: Now, I hear you've converted several members of our staff.
4: Well, I can't convert anybody, Mr. Bennett.
0: Forget the terminology. Now, we can't go on this way, Maury. Tell you what you do. Talk to that sweetheart of a wife you just married. We watched her during the centennial. She showed a lot of poise, lots of sense. She likes that nice paycheck you take home. And one of these days, you'll start a family. So talk with Dorothy, and I'm sure... Well, listen, Mari. You keep that little New Testament of yours in your shirt pocket or at home, and we can forget about this.
4: I don't need to talk with anybody, Mr. Bennett. The Lord has done something in my life. Keep me on if you like, and I'll do the best job I'm able to do. But the Lord is first in my life. If he needs me to witness to somebody, I'll do it. I'm not a religious big mouth, but I won't be quiet either.
0: Is that your decision?
4: Yes, sir.
0: Then you also know mine.
4: I didn't want it to happen this way, but I had to stand firm in what I believe the Lord has led me to do, no matter what the cost.
10: Maury, let's look up those verses that you read to me on our wedding night. I believed it when you had a job, and I know that God hasn't changed his mind. Look at chapter 4 of Philippians, verse 6. Be careful for nothing, but in everything by prayer and supplication with thanksgiving, let your requests be made known unto God, and the peace of God, which passeth all understanding, shall keep your hearts and minds through Christ Jesus.
4: Yeah, and in verse 12, I know both how to be abased and I know how to abound. Everywhere and in all things I am instructed both to be full and to be hungry, both to abound and to suffer need.
10: But verse 19 is the one that you read that night that I feel will encourage us throughout our lives. It says, but my God shall supply all your need according to his riches and glory by Christ Jesus. Maury, we've talked about getting into Christian work. We've asked God for guidance. It might have taken a long time for you to get up the nerve to resign from the newspaper. So the Lord did it for you.
4: Within the next few days, I received a call from a Christian manufacturer who hired me as personnel manager. My new boss encouraged me to take time for the development of Christian activities. As a result, I became co-founder of a nationwide children's radio ministry. Later, Dorothy and I organized summer camps and outreaches for delinquent boys. After several years, I was offered an executive position in Detroit, and one Sunday morning, driving to church, Dorothy and I discussed our good fortune. It's great here in Detroit. The Lord has greatly blessed our efforts. My job is excellent, and the opportunities to play my sax and give my testimony is unlimited, but...
10: But what, Maury?
4: Well, sometimes I take a look at my big paycheck and ask myself if this is really what I want out of life.
10: Oh, I feel the same way, Maury. Look at those kids over there sitting along the curb. Hmm. And those ahead. They won't be in Sunday school today. Not this week or any week.
4: Why don't we develop an outreach to them?
10: Yeah, why don't we?
4: We were upper middle aged, but I resigned from my job and forfeited employment benefits for treasures to be stored up in heaven. Dorothy and I used our savings to purchase a small piece of property. There we established a ranch for inner city children. As we explained our vision to welfare agencies, they quickly had a backlog of boys and girls eager to come for a week-long ranching experience. Many of these children came from neglected homes where they had suffered neglect and abuse, including rape and incest. Many were already victimized by drugs. The ministry has grown to a year-round outreach with literally hundreds of boys and girls, multitudes of whom had never attended Sunday school, coming to a personal knowledge of Christ as their Savior. An intense follow-up program nurtures these young converts, some of whom have become members of the ranch staff, many of whom enter adult life as dedicated Christian citizens. And since the day we began the ranch outreach, not one child has paid a penny for the privilege of attending.
3: Uncle Maury, as children lovingly called him, went to heaven 2 years ago. Before he died, Dorothy and their son Larry, who succeeded his father as director of the ministry, helped him establish a second ministry in Arizona, reaching hundreds more children with the same Bible truth that unshackled Maury Carlson's mind and heart and life. And friend, the Lord is waiting to do for you what he did for the Carlsons. In Romans chapter 10, verse 13, he promises that Whosoever shall call upon the name of the Lord shall be saved.
8: If you desire a personal relationship with Jesus Christ, or would like to speak to someone about this most important matter, we encourage you to call 1-888-NEED-HIM. Or you can get in touch with us here at Pacific Garden Mission, 1458 South Canal Street, Chicago, Illinois, 60607. 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That's right. 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So we're now producing an exciting new children's show called The Clue Crew. This is a family-friendly adventure series where there's always a biblical lesson to be learned and a mystery to be solved. 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This program will feature the very words of Billy Sunday, Charles Spurgeon, Dwight L. Moody, and many more, all dramatized and delivered by our very own Unshackled actors. And then there's our daily devotionals. 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
2: Wendy Duff, a 56-year-old British woman, was described as physically healthy, yet she traveled to the Pagasos Clinic in Switzerland to end her life. You may think that officials would refuse to kill someone who is healthy, but unfortunately, they did not. Following the death of her son, she became suicidal and even attempted to take her own life. After she failed, she saw a documentary about someone else who had been euthanized under similar circumstances. Around the world, euthanasia and assisted suicide continue to take the lives of vulnerable people, like Wendy Duff, who need love and support, not lethal injection. Euthanasia is not merciful, it is not humane, it is a horrific devaluation of the sanctity of human life.
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3: This is Viewpoint with attorney and author Chuck Crismeyer. 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
4: Just when you thought things couldn't get more mysterious, here they are. Extraterrestrial seduction. Will panic reign supreme? Apparently, prominent U.S. pastors were secretly briefed by intelligence officials to prepare churches for the upcoming release of UFO files, which may cause some Christians to question how the universe was created, according to a Cleveland-based televangelist, Perry Stone. He said, you're going to have people who are going to say if there are galaxies and there are allegedly other creations in the galaxies, then the whole creation story is a myth. And you're going to have people that are going to apostatize and turn from the Christian faith because they have no answer for what they're about to hear. President Trump last week said the Pentagon is preparing to release some very interesting UFO files uncovered by his administration, generating a mix of buzz and skepticism as he hints a new revelation around questions of alien life. We're going to be releasing a lot of things that we haven't, Trump said on April 29th. I think some of it's going to be very interesting to people. In the April 27th video, Stone said government officials warned a small group of pastors that the release would include reports and possibly videos of aliens and spacecraft not from this planet. He said they warned that non-Christians might panic and turn to the church for answers. They're going to freak out. They're going to come to pastors for answers. And ministers and teachers say, what is this? Is this real? Bishop Alan DiDio of the Revival Nation Church and podcaster Tony Merkel also were in attendance at the meeting. DiDio said the gathering took place in an Airbnb in the mountains of Tennessee. Merkel told the news outlet of his familiarity with the intelligence officials. He said, I came in contact with these guys more than a year ago now, and I've been in touch with them, communicating with them, and their heart is to prepare the body of Christ for what's coming. These guys, he said, are part of, let's just say, they're Christians in intelligence operations, and they're specifically geared towards, initially, it was either gather evidence and data on what's actually going on behind the scenes with the disclosure to community. Well, today on Viewpoint, friends, yes, we're going to take a look at this, and I'm glad that you've joined us. It's conversation with ever-increasing conviction, talk that transforms, not ever-increasing suspicion, but ever-increasing conviction. Notice the difference. Not every possible suspicion, but every possible conviction. Yeah. So it's about seduction. It's about seduction of the saints. It's about how do we take a look at these kinds of things that are coming upon the earth, that we hear stories coming upon the earth. It reminds me a bit of that famous radio broadcast way back in American history, the War of the Worlds. Remember that? Was it Orson Welles? Anyway, the War of the Worlds. What a terrifying thing that was. People were actually convinced that aliens were ascending and descending upon America, that a form of world war, extraterrestrial war, was waged upon the United States of America, and people were fleeing. They were absolutely paralyzed and panicked, fleeing, because they heard this story on the radio, which is exactly what it was, a story. Not even a news report, but it came as if it were a news report. Well, today we're not giving a news report. We're reporting some information, but not giving this as a news report in the sense that telling you this is what's going to happen. No, we're discussing what some people are saying about what's going to happen or what might happen. And we're going to talk about it openly before it does happen. Because unless we are prepared in our minds and our hearts, people are very vulnerable. Human beings are very vulnerable. Yes, even Christians. Sometimes I would say almost especially Christians. Because we get engaged in looking for things that are sensational. We kind of seem to like the sensational. So when we look at the book of Revelation, instead of looking about what the book is really about and why Jesus would give us those words in the book of Revelation, they were words of Jesus, the beginning of the end, the Alpha and Omega. He said that's whose words they are. But he begins with a warning to the church. In fact, a warning, seven different warnings to the churches. We call them the seven churches of Asia, which are representative of the then-time church, the now-time church, and the end-time church. And then, after chapter 3 of the book of Revelation, we move on through a series of judgments, trumpet judgments, and so on. And then we get to chapter 16, talking about the Battle of Armageddon and talking about a massive military, 200 million men. And then by chapter 19, we find Jesus returning on a white stallion and with the words of his mouth and the sword in his hand, he defeats the enemies. And then in chapter 21, he says, now, again, I'm warning you all, get ready. Get ready. And how did he do that warning? He said, very carefully, very expressively, you must be an overcomer. You must be an overcomer, because if you're not an overcomer, you are not going to inherit the promises of God. These are the words of Jesus. He said it six times in Revelation 2 and 3, and then in Revelation 21, he repeats it again with no holds barred. That's the message of the book of Revelation. And that's why I wrote a book called The Power to Overcome. Just this day, we received the barcode and ISBN numbers for that book that will come out probably sometime toward the end of summer. And when it comes out, you're going to know how much you need that book. Because with all of the things that are now coming out and people being stirred with speculations, sensationalism, all kinds of things that are going to stir fear and panic in people, they're not going to be prepared to overcome. So look for that book, friends, The Power to Overcome. Not out yet. But for now, we're going to take a look at, well, the world of UFOs. We're going to take a look at what's being said, and then we'll respond, because God's people are not to be in panic. Remember the scripture says, fear not. I've not given you the spirit of fear, but a power of love and a sound mind. Take it seriously. We'll be back.
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4: Welcome back to Viewpoint. I'm Chuck Crismeyer. Again, today we're taking a look at the extraterrestrial seduction. Will panic reign supreme in America and around the world, even among professing Christians? We're going to get into that here as we launched into the program just a few minutes ago. But as we go back to the book of Revelation very quickly, we find that the majority of people, instead of looking and focusing on the things that Jesus said we must do and be, the whole reason why he writes the book of Revelation and gives us the message, we focus on everything but the reason why he gave it to us. We want to focus on the four horsemen. Who are they? What are they really going to do? When are they going to show up, and so on? We want to focus on the bowl judgments. We want to focus on the trumpet judgments. We want to focus on this, that, or the other. We want to focus on Armageddon. We want to focus on everything that we possibly can that's sensationalistic or that titillates our desire for the sensational and ignore the things that are plain on its face, the very reasons why Jesus gives us the book and the warnings. It's amazing. And it never ceases. And pastors and parachurch leaders are using those things to try to get attention, to try to get clicks, to try to carry their so-called ministries. Friends, the ministry of the gospel and of the truth of Jesus Christ is not about sensationalism. The Bible and its basic truths is so relevant, so hyper-relevant, we don't need sensationalism. People use the sensationalism to avoid teaching and preaching that which is necessary to get people ready for the return of the Lord. And most will not be ready. Jesus said, "Straight is the gate, narrow is the way, and precious few they're going to be to find it." And not everybody says unto me, "Lord, Lord," or is a Christian, claims to be a Christian, is going to inherit the kingdom of God. Jesus said, only those who do the will of my Father. In other words, obey my voice. In other words, that are overcomers. There's a reason why yours truly has written now 12 books to gradually over time, over the past 30 years, to prepare the way of the Lord so that Christians will not be taken advantage of and will not be seduced. That's why I wrote the book, Seduction of the Saints, How to Stay Pure in a World of Deception, one of the best-selling books we've ever had. Why? Not because it's sensationalistic. It's not sensationalistic at all. It really is a serious preparation of professing Christians to how to identify what seduction looks like. Deception. Jesus said in Matthew chapter 24, right there, 2 days before his crucifixion, his disciples encountered him on the Mount of Olives and asked him what would be the sign of his coming and at the end of the age. And he said, "Take heed that no man deceive you." That was the most important thing on Jesus' mind. Take heed that no man deceive you. Then he repeated it again a few verses later, and he said, and by the way, many are going to come in my name and deceive many. And then he upped the ante and said, you know what, guys, please, please understand. He said, you have to know that the deception is going to be so great that if it were possible, even the very small remnant elect would be deceived. So it's in that context, friends, that we take a look at what is now coming across the airwaves and calculated to stir in your mind and heart fear and panic, even though these leaders are saying that they're going to talk about this so that they don't stir fear and panic. But that's not how they're talking about it. They're talking about it in such a way as to actually stir up fear and panic and not prepare God's people. It's unbelievable. Whether what they do is via their podcasts with video and so on,

when he learned that he lied about masks? He could have fired him. When he learned that he lied about the efficacy of lockdowns, he could have fired him. When he learned that Fauci lied that these shots were ever vaccines, he could have fired him. When he learned that the so-called vaccines weren't helping people but were in fact harming people, he could have fired him. When Fauci arrogantly screamed at Senator Rand Paul when the senator was asking him to reveal how much money drug companies have given him because he got a percentage of profits from patents from those drug companies. And Fauci said, "You have no idea what you're talking about, Senator. We're not required to reveal that." President Trump could have watched that and said, "No way, not on my watch, you're out." He didn't. Wow. Fauci's too smart to put anything in writing that would hurt him. That's what David Morenz said, who has been indicted for dodging public record laws. That's what Morenz said. Think about that. Tony Fauci is too smart to put something in writing that would hurt him. I would contend that Fauci is smart enough to keep things in writing that could hurt others. Like President Donald John Trump. Or more likely, the CEOs of Pfizer, Moderna, Johnson & Johnson, and AstraZeneca. Now that's my operating theory. Fauci has the goods on the CEOs of the ruinous pharma companies that pushed the COVID scandal with him. We'll come back on The Disciples View.

0: I'm Ruth Kramer with Mission Network News. India's latest elections have brought the Hindu Nationalist Party under Prime Minister Narendra Modi back from its 2024 losses. Dwayne Friesen of the Voice of the Martyrs Canada says this raises many questions for India's Christian minorities.
1: The more that Modi has influence, the more it seems that Hindu nationalism results in direct confrontation with the Christian community.
0: Anti-conversion laws are only one of the ways that Christians are being pressured. Just this week, Friesen heard of believers whose community denied them the right to bury their dead. The new political realities have Christians preparing for more challenges like these. Yet Friesen reminds us that God's call for us to share the gospel isn't dictated by political change. So pray strength and joy for India's believers and ask God to open even more doors for the gospel in the days ahead. And Ron Hutchcraft with Hutchcraft Ministry says the On Eagles Wings Leadership Center students are looking forward to graduation. After a year of classes and internships, students are ready to graduate and either continue education or start serving Native peoples.
2: To find a young Native Jesus lover is very rare and therefore very valuable. What's rare is valuable. And so there are a number of reservations, and we have contacts with a lot of them, that are desperate for somebody to come in and be a model of hope, who is the age of the most important people to reach, the young people.
0: Their ministry has great potential to change lives. Hutchcraft asks us to join them in praying that they would stand firm in their calling. 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I'm Ruth Kramer.
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4: 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I'm

0: Todd Herman, we are called to be in the world and not of it, and that is especially true when it comes to family. And there's a lot to talk about here in regard to family and how false churches are leading families astray and kids astray and doing this really under the cover of this is a horrible phrase, but it's they wear a Jesus suit. Now, we're told to put on Christ, okay? And that's like putting on the armor of God to remember that we are born again in Christ, that we are new beings. We're made anew, made afresh in his blessed blood. And in that justification process where we repent of our sins, in that realm of sorrow, that we've disappointed God and fallen short in what we've done to this loving God. And then part of repenting is to turn the opposite direction, to run the other way, agreeing to be changed by him. Accepting in our minds that he's our Lord and Savior, confessing with our mouths, indicating this through baptism, we are then, of course, saved. And then we work to grow closer to him and let him indwell in us through the Holy Spirit. So we're called to do all these things. And there are churches that are leading people astray. So how do we counter that as a culture? Well, it begins at family. You know, we men in America, at least I was never taught how to be a spiritual leader of a home. I saw it, but it never occurred to me that's what I should do. That's just what Gary did, who I'm proud to say considers me a godson. But it never occurred to me, oh, that's what I should do. I thought that was just Gary. No, that's Gary who's been taught how to be a godly father. So it begins for me in the home. And Satan is all over the families. He's doing this through institutions like the unbelievably perverse World Health Organization. I was just watching a video that's no use playing on the show where adults on this video are teaching kids how to gratify themselves sexually. I mean, they're clothed. But one of them is a mother teaching her son, who's like five. And you could watch the video. The boy is repulsed. He has every signal you can have, putting his arms across his body, the sign of protect me, this is wrong, backing up from his mom, getting his head as far away from her as he can. It's all the psychological signs of I'm in danger. Yep, you are. Now, American Family Radio is a cousin organization to the American Family Association. So much of what Brother Don did was because of family, because of what he saw Satan doing through entertainment devices like Disney, although Disney wasn't as bad back in the day, but Brother Don was given this network by God. The Wildman family stewards it to this day, and it's family, and family is at the center of what's coming up now at the AFR Action Summit. And Whitney Vitagliano helps put this stuff on. These things are unbelievably fulfilling, unbelievably faith-affirming. I got to speak at one last year. I have some friends speaking at this one this year. And it is really oriented towards family. Whitney is joining us. She's in HQ down there, Tupelo, Mississippi. I'm up here in North Idaho. Hi, Whitney.
1: Good afternoon. How are you?
0: I'm doing really well, really well. Tell us about what's coming up at the AFA Action Summit. I was just talking about it's associated and focused on family.
1: Yes, this year our focus is marriage and family. The name of this year's conference is Roots to Fruit, Grounded in Truth, Growing in Grace. And that is going to be coming up this summer, July 16 through 18 here in Tupelo, Mississippi, at one of our local conference centers here. And like you said, you were with us last year. It was a wonderful time, and I can't wait for this year.
0: Well, tell us about some of the people who are going to be there. I know, but I don't know that the AFR family knows yet. Some of the folks are going to be there.
1: Sure. We're going to have Bert Harper, which some of you listening may be familiar with him from Exploring the Word. And then we have Pastor Jeff Shreve. He is the pastor at First Baptist Church in Texarkana, Texas. You also hear him on AFR. And then we have Dr. Nurse Mama Jessica Peck. She's another one of our afternoon voices that you hear. And then we have Josh Wood and Katie Faust. They are both with Them Before Us. And Laura Petherbridge. She is the smart stepmom.
0: And the Them Before Us is an organization I'm familiar with because Katie is a friend of my wife and I. And she's actually was at a prayer group with us. And so we've worked together over the years. She's really focused on the activism of protecting kids from some of this stuff. She's done a great job on that. What are you hoping that people will gain from this and take away from this in terms of application in their lives?
1: What we really hope to do is just to exhort the people that are there that their daily life, their marriage, raising their children is eternal. It's eternally gravity. It matters. It matters in God's kingdom what they do in their home, what they do in their marriage, how they bring their children up. And we want to encourage them that they can do this. They can do this in a way that honors God. Like you said, maybe some of us just weren't taught how to do this. We want to do it. We have a desire to do it. We just don't know how. For other people, maybe they just didn't realize how big of a deal that this is. So really, we just want to strengthen the marriages and the families that we have right now. That is the biggest kingdom work.
0: No kidding. And it all starts there. And we were just talking the other night in our life group, and one of the members of our life group was sharing that her granddaughter had suddenly become anxious at school, had never felt anxious, never displayed any anxiousness or worry, and it got bad enough that she went to the nurse's office. And so the grandparents got concerned and were kind of talking about, well, what's changed? And it turns out that the little girl had a sleepover, and they watched horror movies. Mm. And she'd never seen a horror movie. Mm-hmm. And grandma said, well, you've opened the spiritual pathway. You created an unconscious agreement to have your daughter supposedly entertained by things that are of violence, sexual nature, violence, and glorification of violence. You need to close that door and explain that with her. And that helped when they sat down and talked and processed and closed that door. So I think sometimes, Whitney Vitagliano is with us, I think sometimes, you know, I was brought up in an era of TV and we watched a lot, and it never occurred to me that, wow, you can open doorways. So are you going to get into the spiritual nature of this as well, the battle in the heavens?
1: I think so. I'm so glad you brought that story up and the grandmother's part in that story. Bert Harper is going to speak specifically to a grandparent's role in this marriage and family atmosphere, and how your work is not done once your children leave your home. You can still pour into your adult children and your grandchildren. And then we're going to have Jessica Peck. She's going to talk about parenting in this age of technology. And again, how we have more points of failure in exposing our children to things that maybe we don't consciously or on purpose think that is happening, but that they just have a way of getting in there, even more so than when I was a kid.
0: Yeah. And truly, what's coming in tech, I just did a podcast today. I'm kind of experimenting with a series called Code Lines in the End Times. It's about lines of code, kind of building the pathway for the mark of the beast. And you wouldn't believe some of the things that are coming up. There's a headband. Believe it or not, this is an AI company that calls themselves Prophetic AI, Whitney. That's the name of the company, Prophetic AI. And they have a device called Halo, and it's AI-assisted dreaming.
1: Really?
0: So, yeah. They claim it allows you to have lucid dreams that they're contributing to. And it's going to be $499 and this thing comes out. Can you imagine parents strapping that to their kids' heads? Because I guarantee it's going to be gifts, you know, Christmas gifts and push to kids. And man, it couldn't be a better time for you guys to be talking about this. And the summit's coming up July 16th through 18th. Let me just tell you, someone who's had the gift of getting to speak there, this is first class. It's my experience. You get to meet some of the speakers and hosts, and I think you're doing a meet and greet this time.
1: We are. That's new this year. That's going to be a separate ticketed event. So that's separate from the conference. That's going to happen on Friday evening, July 17th, here at the AFA headquarters. And we're going to have some good food. You're going to get to meet and mingle with the speakers that are there for our conference. So that's a separate ticketed event. You'll get those tickets at the same place you get the regular tickets, at afa.net/summit.
0: afa.net/summit. And Whitney's not kidding when she talks about the good food, and man, HQ is a cool place. And it's a cool place. I want everybody to go see this. AFA.net/summit. You guys will not regret this. It's fulfilling. It's faith-filling. You meet great people. Get to meet Whitney and some of the folks there. And maybe even I can get Randy to come and do a meet and greet. Randy, let's
1: maybe so.
0: Whitney, you're there with him. Let's get Randy up there. Bring some of his classic cars.
1: Exactly.
0: Yeah, I know he's raring to go speak in public. He's blushing in the back there, isn't he?
1: He is.
0: Yeah. Whitney, appreciate you. Thank you very much. God bless you for your mission.
1: Let me leave your listeners with one more little happy. We have a really good discount code. So if you're interested in tickets, maybe you're thinking about going, we have a discount code for you. That's 50 off, 50OFF. That gets you $50 off every ticket purchased.
0: Ooh, what's the code?
1: 50 off, 50OFF. And that's good for instance, if you buy 6 tickets, you're going to save $300. $50 off every ticket that you put into your cart.
0: Ooh, do that now. 50 off, AFR.net/summit. That's great.
1: That's
0: Thank you,
1: right.
0: Whitney.
1: Get
0: Appreciate
1: your tickets before May 22.
0: Okay, May 22. Get to it before then. Do it now. Don't put it off. All right, God bless you. Appreciate it. Say hi to your husband.
1: I sure will. Thank you, Todd.
0: Thank you. So as we're talking about this, remember our kids and grandkids, if you're blessed to have grandkids, exist in a world where Satan is at work in many of the churches. And if you're someone who doesn't have kids and you've grown to see that as a blessing, and I know that's hard for people. I know that can be a pain point for people, and I can't relate to that. But if you've grown to see that as a blessing, you have an opportunity to take information like this and act on behalf of kids in ministries and churches, etc. So let me give an example here. This is a United Church of Christ so-called pastor explaining that wisdom is indeed not the fear of the Lord, but instead,
2: wisdom is calling gold-plated tin-pot dictators in white houses. Wisdom is calling the worshipers of white supremacy. Wisdom is calling plutocrats and autocrats. Wisdom is calling the selfish, the warmongers, the bullies, the unmerciful, those to whom James speaks in chapter 3. Wisdom is calling those who use their power for the benefit of those who look like them, live like them, love like them, hate like them, discriminate like them, steal like them. Wisdom is calling those once noble black-robed judges who sit high and low and rip the right to medical care from women and trans children and their parents. Wisdom is calling. Pick up the phone, America. That's with 3 Ks.
0: America with 3 Ks. I don't know who wrote that. Fear of the Lord is the beginning of wisdom. The log in your eye versus the speck in the stranger's eyes. Now, I know, I just spent the first segment going and critiquing the actions of Tony Fauci. I know that. From a pulpit, she's saying that fear of the Lord is not wisdom. So what is the wisdom? It's her political opinion. The fear of the Lord is the beginning of wisdom, but not in the case of this fake United Church of Christ pastor. Her wisdom is wisdom. Because not everybody agrees with her politically or societally. But she has placed herself right above God. Fear of her anger is her wisdom. And this fake pastor's so-called wisdom series continued.
2: Wisdom is calling. And who, might you ask, is this godlike, goddess-like wisdom? The scriptures tell us in Proverbs, in today's reading and earlier in chapter 3, she is the divine subcontractor. The ageless God through wisdom founded the earth. She is the sanctified streetwalker, crying out at the corners and in the alleyways. She is the holy hostess, setting a table for the simple, the foolish, and the ignorant. She is the womb of life, maker of all, created her as the beginning of this journey, as the first of their work from the time before time. She is the tree of life. Oh, sit under her shade and suckle on her luscious fruit.
0: At no point in the Bible does God allow himself to be addressed with the feminine pronoun. But then again, she's just announced that God has no wisdom. She has the wisdom. Her, this fake pastor. There are people who enter churches like this and believe they're hearing Jesus or his words. People who are bereft of biblical knowledge or the attention span to actually read the Bible, because so much in technology has rendered people short of attention span. Not even a few verses at a time, unless it's on TikTok with music behind it. We, parents and grandparents, must free our kids from that leash. Were I to parent again, my daughter would not have a phone until she turned 18 and then could pay for it on her own. This pastor then continued with her wisdom, expressing her view that Jesus had two mommies.
2: Her wisdom is vindicated by all her children. Wisdom, the mother of salvation and his other mother. You know Jesus had two mommies. The ever-blessed Virgin Mary and the Holy Ghost. The Holy Spirit, who is female according to the grammar of the text. That's a whole other trinity right there. Jesus would have had to have invented an imaginary language to say he, him, when referring to the Spirit. Remember, as you read your Bibles, there is a layer of translation. Choices who have been made by folk who don't look like you, but also don't even see you. They not like us. In the name of the one who waded in the waters of Miriam's womb, walked the way of suffering as one of the woman born, and woke from the grasp of death in the deep darkness of the morning. Amen.
0: That, ladies and gentlemen, was a satanic prayer. Now remember, guard yourself in the armor of God and teach your kids to do it, especially with what you just heard. We'll come back on The Disciples' View.
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4: In exchange for some brass buttons and a scarlet cloth worth about $24, Manhattan Island was purchased from the Manhattan Indian tribe on this day, May 6, 1626, by Peter Minuit, governor of the New Netherland province. Naming the island New Amsterdam, it was later taken over by the British and renamed New York City. The original Charter of Freedoms for the colony stated, "The colonists shall, in the speediest manner, endeavor to find out ways whereby they may support a minister and a schoolmaster, that thus the service of God and the zeal for religion may not grow cool and be neglected."
3: This has been an American Minute with Bill Federer. For a free transcript, call American Minute at 1-888-USA.

Please pray as we wait in the New York healthcare workers case. This is Matt Staver with Freedom's Call. The U.S. Supreme Court invited the U.S. Solicitor General to file a brief in Liberty Counsel's case, Doe versus Hochul. Liberty Counsel is asking the High Court to review the case of three New York healthcare workers who were fired for refusing to take the COVID shot due to their deeply held religious convictions. And now we wait the Solicitor General's response brief so the case may proceed. In this case, the healthcare workers are challenging a New York state law that conflicts with Title VII of the Civil Rights Act and its protections against religious discrimination in the workplace. The New York law requires hospitals to ignore Title VII's command for employers to provide reasonable accommodations for religious beliefs. These employees deserve justice. No government agency should ever force an experimental shot. Please pray and stay informed at Liberty Counsel's website, lc.org/New York.

0: Welcome back to Disciples View. I'm Todd Herman. Get to the tire babbling and a personal note here in just a second. Quickly, an email, because I said I would do this during the show if they came in. I asked a question of supporters of President Trump in the first segment, and I largely support the president, most of his policies. I consider him to be utterly owned by the technocratic medical class, however. And that's a pretty big failure. And I would present as evidence of that. Tony Fauci going scot-free. I know about the preemptive pardons. I think they're constitutionally ridiculous. I don't think you can pardon someone for a mystery crime. I think the whole idea is insane. And I don't know how it could pass constitutional muster, so it should be tried. Secondly, President Trump himself has said that the pardons for Fauci were auto-pen driven, therefore they don't count in his mind. I don't know if that's true. We'll decide what the Supreme Court says. And they shouldn't be arbiter of all things. I mean, if Biden didn't know these pardons were signed, then no, they shouldn't count. But then again, what does Biden actually know? Then there's the crimes of Fauci. He is on video lying to the face of the American people about funding the Wuhan lab's work on the COVID virus. That's evidence we have. We have the evidence of David Morenz conspiring with Fauci to hide from FOIA requests. We have that evidence. We have the evidence of Fauci with forethought, knowledge of forethought, that there was going to be a surprise pandemic during President Trump's term. He said that during 2017, when President Trump was being inaugurated, Fauci said that. We've got that. We have the fact that he had the motive, the profit motive, because he personally profited from the patents of drug companies, patents for things like the mRNA injections. We have the evidence that the in the possession of the CDC was the biggest study ever done on masking. It was a meta-analysis of 8 peer-reviewed studies showing that masking makes absolutely no difference when you're dealing with an upper respiratory virus. It makes no difference at all. They couldn't find a single instance where it helped. Indoor, outdoor, forced, choice, none of it worked. We have that as evidence, and yet he pushed masks on people. We have as evidence the largest and most respected, most cited work ever done on lockdowns in the case of an upper respiratory virus was also in the possession of the CDC because it was Fauci's people who researched it and wrote it. Their conclusion was do not lock down in the case of an upper respiratory virus. We have that as evidence. Fauci knew that. We have as evidence Fauci knew the design of these injections were not vaccines. They were causing the body to produce a poison, a spike protein. Fauci knew that. We have as evidence motive, opportunity, the profit motive. We have Fauci lying to the face of the American people, claiming kids were at risk from the virus, that everybody was at equal risk. We have all this evidence. And yet President Trump will not push his DOJ to charge him. They have until Monday for this to happen. Then the statute of limitations runs out. And my operating theory is David Morenz, Fauci's closest advisor who has been indicted, said in email, Tony is too smart to put anything in writing that could hurt him. I read that to also mean Tony is smart enough to keep in writing things that could hurt other people. I will bet you Fauci has recorded conversations in writing and in audio, maybe in video, of he and pharmaceutical executives conspiring. That they knew this stuff was harming people. That's why they wanted to hide the studies for 75 years. And those pharma executives are big players in D.C., big players in American dynamism. This is making technology and technology companies and government one for the defense industry. There's a lot to this, but I think that's why President Trump refuses to even use the bully pulpit against Fauci, let alone having his DOJ indict him. So I'd ask Trump supporters, why do you think? Very nice note here from Mona Gallo. Thank you, Mona. Mona wrote in, hey, do us a favor, tell us where you're from. Mona writes this. Hi, Todd. Maybe the DOJ is investigating Fauci. We do not know. Good investigations do take a length of time. I know this from my dad being a cop for 25 years and my friend being a county prosecutor for 34 years. I do agree with you, though. Fauci's a sociopath. But so are many other leaders, not just in politics, but other organizations. Mona, good point. A lot of sociopaths gravitate towards places where they have bottlenecks of power. And Mona, I would only offer you this. I just laid out the evidence we already have. On the lying to Congress, he committed perjury. It's not even questionable now. On the conspiracy charge, one of his co-conspirators said, here's how Fauci avoids FOIAs. There's a lot more evidence than that. Mona, appreciate you listening to AFR. Thank you for writing in. You can always write to me. Go to my website at, it's called thetoddhermanshow.com. Or you can use comments at AFR.net. One item before we get to the cleanup item, or before we get to the tire bomb. Oh, I forgot about the cleanup item. Do this real quick here. This is David Malpass, a former World Bank president, who has a warning about the Federal Reserve.
1: You know, the Fed basically has become now just a giant hedge fund. It's lost $1 trillion, you know, and counting. It's going to be a gigantic loss. What it does is borrows money at 5.4% from banks and then dumps it into government bonds. So think what that trade does. That causes the government to think that it's better off than it is. And so that encouraged the government to be short when rates were zero. So why did the government, borrow so much in T-bills? Well, because the Fed was buying the bonds and it made it look like yields were going to stay low for long. Remember the low for long phrase. So we've got these multiple problems that are going on, and it endangers the dollar. So that's the basic case.
0: It's a good basic case. Remember, the Federal Reserve is not federal, and it's not a reserve. And they've been given the power to wake up in the morning and say, hey, you owe us $1 trillion. But you can pay it back over time. And then the Treasury turns that into cash money. Cool trick. On this program, we thank the Lord for placing supposedly wise people on tall towers of shaking sand with our feature called the Tower of Babbling.
2: You know about the biblical truth of the Tower of Babel. A Disciple's View presents the Tower of Babbling.
3: I think that this is such a, I think that this is a,
0: mm-hmm. Yeah.
3: This is, of course, a very longstanding mm-hmm. policy of the United
0: yeah.
3: States.
0: Mm. It's well said. Well said, madam. First sound bites in today's Tower Babbling. Wisconsin's Democrat Secretary of State, Sarah Godofsky, says hail, H-A-I-L, of all things, is a sign of climate change.
4: Republicans say we don't have climate change, but this is golf ball-sized hail in my front yard. This is not normal, and we can't keep ignoring our environment.
0: Never mind. Second sound bites in today's Tower Babbling. California Democrat gubernatorial candidate Tony Thurman says he will close all prisons in California.
5: And I believe that the only way that we can end prisons, yes, I will close prisons, but the way we will end prisons in our state is to have strong reentry programs. As governor, I'll make sure we bring college programs into the prisons, parenting education programs, so that those who are incarcerated can reconnect with their families, and we will end the prison pipeline in our state.
0: End it. I support the programs in the prisons. I support rehabilitating people. But no, you're not going to end prisons. God could do that, but he chooses not to right now. Only place there'll be no prisons is the new heaven and the new earth. Last soundbite in today's Tower Babbling. Democrat Senator Chris Van Hollen defended Maine Democrat Graham Plattner's Nazi tattoo.
6: I mean, let's take a couple issues, including the comments he's made in the past. I mean, he's been very clear that he went into combat on behalf of the United States. He went through a really rough period,
7: yeah,
6: PTSD type period. And he has himself said there are lots of things he's done and said that he completely regrets.
7: Yep.
6: And I do believe people should have second chances and that people can learn from their mistakes. And I think he's been doing that.
0: Fair enough. God can redeem anybody, But Elon Musk waved to the crowd, and it was a five-week, six-week affair of the Democrat Party and people like Chris Van Hollen wanting him banned from society because he did a Nazi salute. And that's a wrap for today's Tower Babbling.
7: You know, from a Jewish point of view, where we don't believe in the divinity of Christ, what do I think he was historically? I think he was a Jew who tried to lead a revolt against the Romans and got killed for his trouble, just like a lot of other Jews at that time who were crucified for trying to lead revolts against the Roman and got killed for their trouble.
2: That was the Tower of Babylon on A Disciple's View.
0: On a personal note today, you know, yesterday, if you heard the program, God seized it and took control of it. And praise God when he does that. I love that. And we talked about the fact that we don't need to view news with a sense of depression, that we can remember, that we can reprogram our minds, that God invented neuroplasticity, and that we can view news based upon his solid foundation, knowing that he's never surprised by things. And this is something I want to do more of, and it's a difficult journey sometimes when you do what I do. And it's not as difficult as what you do. I sit behind a microphone and talk, and there's no one throwing IEDs at me, and I'm not getting shot at, and I have no unpleasant customers here. And so all in all, it's I'm blessed. And sometimes it's hard because I do have fleshly desire to burn people down in debates. And I could remember being that kid, that young guy who had a sharp tongue. God gifted me with a quick mind. And I can think back to radio debates I had with people where I just smoked them. I can remember seeing their faces stunned, not knowing what to say and to respond, because just rapid fire responses. Yeah, I kind of repent of that. And I was just thinking back to a thing that one of my elders told me, and this guy made an amazing difference in my life, and he did it so gently and so well, and I miss him today. I don't even know why I thought of him. I was sitting here thinking about our tongues, two-edged swords, and that with the same mouths that we praise God, we curse our friends and neighbors, and James tells us, brothers, that should not be. It should not. I'm not restraining the tongue. But then again, I'm paid to speak. And speak about harsh things. There's this guy, and I will describe what he looked like because in my mind, this matters. He was balding with gray hair on the sides. He had amazing eyes. They were just about the color of turquoise, for real. Turquoise eyes. He was a sharp dresser as a teacher, always with a sport coat, and they always had elbow pads, patches. I mean, not they weren't worn out, but the fashion patches. Always well-dressed in a collared shirt, Jesuit, educated, godly man who he was the champion of share the gospel with everyone you meet, and if necessary, use words. He just let the face of God shine through him. And he became a hero of mine because he knew how to deal with my anger and redirect it with humor and compassion and recognizing some of the ways God has gifted me and instantly gained my respect and my allegiance as a teacher. And I called, his name was John Traynor. He died. Gosh, John died before my daughter was born. No, that's not true. No, that's right, because we were on vacation, and John was came back from cancer. He'd had a grapefruit-sized cancer in his brain, and I got to visit with him with the little girl. That's right, with my daughter. And I was to give a speech to the class, to graduating class, about 800 people, parents and kids. And I had to present my speech in front of a group of teachers and students for approval. And a lot of it was making fun of the school system and naming teachers and making fun of them. And it was very funny and cruel. And John met with me afterwards and he said, I have approved your speech. Here it is. You have my approval. May I say something? I said, yes, of course, Monsignor. He said, do you want to be effective or right? I said, I want to be effective. I would invite you to think about and pray about the cruelty. Some of it is very funny, some of it is very cruel, but I've approved it as it stands. I invite you to think about it and pray about it. In point of fact, I prayed about it with the man who is my dearest friend and brother who brought me to Christ. He'd come over from Seattle for my graduation. I delivered a speech. I made good-natured fun of some of the teachers I loved and left alone the teachers I didn't, not naming them, but critiqued the system. I did that because of a man who let Christ shine through him. Thank you, John Traynor, Monsignor. In the beginning was the Word was with God, the Word was God. Because we believe, we speak. Because He first loved us, we speak His Word. On behalf of Randy and AFR, I'm Todd Herman. This is A Disciple's View.

0: I'm Ruth Kramer with Mission Network News. India's latest elections have brought the Hindu Nationalist Party under Prime Minister Narendra Modi back from its 2024 losses. Dwayne Friesen of the Voice of the Martyrs Canada says this raises many questions for India's Christian minorities.
1: The more that Modi has influence, the more it seems that Hindu nationalism results in direct confrontation with the Christian community.
0: Anti-conversion laws are only one of the ways that Christians are being pressured. Just this week, Friesen heard of believers whose community denied them the right to bury their dead. The new political realities have Christians preparing for more challenges like these. Yet Friesen reminds us that God's call for us to share the gospel isn't dictated by political change. So pray strength and joy for India's believers and ask God to open even more doors for the gospel in the days ahead. And Ron Hutchcraft with Hutchcraft Ministry says the On Eagle's Wings Leadership Center students are looking forward to graduation. After a year of classes and internships, students are ready to graduate and either continue education or start serving Native peoples.
2: To find a young Native Jesus lover is very rare and therefore very valuable. What's rare is valuable. And so there are a number of reservations, and we have contacts with a lot of them, that are desperate for somebody to come in and be a model of hope, who is the age of the most important people to reach, the young people.
0: Their ministry has great potential to change lives. Hutchcraft asks us to join them in praying that they would stand firm in their calling. Thanks for listening to Mission Network News, a service of One Way Ministries. 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I'm Ruth Kramer.
3: John Piper rejects soul sleep. He says believers are with Christ immediately after death. This is truth itself. The pastor and theologian has pushed back on the idea that Christians enter a state of unconscious soul sleep after death and stressed that instead, believers go immediately into the presence of Jesus. Piper said the Apostle Paul's writings leave no room for the notion that the soul remains dormant until the resurrection. According to Piper, Paul presents only two possibilities, life in the body or being with Christ after death. The absence of a third category, he said, undermines the concept of soul sleep. 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
5: For American Family News, I'm Robert Thornton. Iranian state media claimed today that the country's armed forces exchanged fire with the enemy on an island in the Strait of Hormuz. No other details were reported. There was no immediate comment from the U.S. The island is the largest Iranian island in the Persian Gulf, home to about 150,000 people. It houses a water desalination plant. Fox says a Chinese-owned oil tanker came under attack today near the Strait of Hormuz for the first time since the U.S.-Iran conflict began. A report from Chinese media stated that the unnamed vessel was marked China owner and crew. The ship's deck caught fire from the attack, and it remains unclear whether any of its crew were injured. As the blockade on the Strait of Hormuz continues, the Washington Post released a report on how long Iran can survive the blockade. Here's Fox's Jackie Heinrich.
6: We have not heard any update from the White House on this Washington Post report that is gaining some traction. It claims a confidential CIA analysis determined that Iran can survive the U.S. naval blockade for at least 3 to 4 months before facing more economic hardship. It also says that Iran retains about 75% of its mobile missile launchers and 70% of its missiles. And the president said yesterday Iran's missiles were mostly decimated and they retained, by his estimate, less than 18 or 19%. The Washington Post report also claims that Iran was able to recover and reopen nearly all of its underground missile storage and manufacturing facilities.
5: Supreme Court Justice Clarence Thomas hit a milestone today, becoming the second longest-serving justice in history. Thomas has become a towering figure in the conservative legal movement over the last decade as he helped secure landmark rulings on abortion, voting, and Second Amendment rights. The only justice with a longer tenure is liberal William O. Douglas. Thomas would overtake Douglas in 2028 if he remains on the court. The man accused in attacking Democrat Congresswoman Ilhan Omar with a liquid has now changed his plea to guilty. Here's Fox's Garrett Tenney.
7: Back in January, when Congresswoman Ilhan Omar was speaking at a town hall calling for then DHS Secretary Kristi Noem to step down, when Kez Mirzak jumped up, rushed her, and sprayed her with a liquid from a syringe while shouting of Noem, "She's not resigning. You are splitting Minnesota apart." That liquid ended up being apple cider vinegar, but Kez Mirzak is now facing up to 8 years in prison for assaulting the congresswoman. With this plea deal, though, given that he doesn't have a criminal record, prosecutors are recommending he face a maximum of 14 months.
5: A report issued by a study group put together by the Vatican suggests that there is nothing sinful about homosexuality. More from AFN's Steve Jordahl.
8: Before he died, Pope Francis put together what might be called a listening session, looking for input from lay Catholics on issues that affect the Catholic Church. One of those meetings resulted in a report published this week that former LifeSite News CEO John Henry Wesson called a bombshell.
9: A report from the Vatican's General Secretary of the Synod suggests a reframing of homosexuality in the church.
8: Specifically, the report says there's nothing sinful about homosexuality.
9: Endorsing that, and I quote, "sin at its root does not consist in the same-sex couple relationship."
8: Rather, the report concludes, the sin is in, quote, "a lack of faith in a God who desires our fulfillment." Weston says the conclusion comes from a flawed source.
9: The 32-page document relies on the testimonies of the lived experience of two individuals with same-sex attraction.
8: Austin Ruse of the Center for Family and Human Rights says the whole idea of a listening tour on Catholic theology is fanciful from the start.
10: The idea is that there would be more, quote, lay voices in the running of the church.
8: And he says despite the fact that current Pope Leo has left-leaning politics, the report will have no effect on Catholic theology.
10: And now there's this report that has really no authority. The church teaches that same-sex relationships are objectively evil, and that's never going to change.
8: I'm Steve Jordahl.
5: And that is all our time for this version of the news. You can see more news at AFN.net. For American Family News, I'm Robert Thornton.
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0: Anderson.
1: Thank you for joining me. It's the Thursday edition of Point of View, also the National Day of Prayer. So as you might imagine, because it is America 250, we're going to spend some time talking about that in the first hour. And in the second hour, we'll get back to this idea of prayer. As a matter of fact, Bill Federer will be with us, William Federer. Of course, he's written quite a number of books, but one of those is Presidents and Prayer, or Prayers and Presidents, and of course, many other books. So we will get into the history of this country and certainly the opportunity for you to participate if you would like. That number is 1-800-351-1212. 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Marcy Gourley is with us. She is a licensed professional counselor with a master's degree in professional counseling. Really is a lover of history and American history in particular. She is an individual that has also coordinated a Pennsylvania chapter of the American Christian Fiction Writers and co-founded a women's ministry. But most importantly, I'm going to hold up this book for you to see today. It is entitled 250 Great Things About America, Places, People, and Principles Worth Celebrating. So, Marcy, welcome to Point of View.
2: Thank you, Kirby, for having me on this National Day of Prayer. What a very fitting day to be talking about this.
1: As I mentioned yesterday, there's 250 entries here. I don't know that we'll even get to 50 of them, but we'll find out. But okay. Nevertheless, let me just say that it starts with John Winthrop, a city set on a hill, ends with E Pluribus Unum. So 250 words to describe the United States. And then, of course, it's not just the words, because each one of those is tied to a historical figure. Lots of great pictures. So I want to commend your publisher, Whitaker House, for taking the time to put those pictures in there. And this is something that I would encourage people to read individually or to read to your children. I was starting to think about this. If you read one a day, well, that's going to take you the rest of the year. If you say, well, okay, I need to maybe double up. Maybe we'll read 10 a night around the dinner table. It's still going to take you a month. Or even if you read just five every day, it'll take you between now and the 4th of July. So there's some various ways in which people can read your book and learn from it. But give us some of the history and background, because this was a definitely work of art and a very significant lifelong passion, wasn't it?
2: Oh, definitely. I was raised, my dad used to take us, I have three sisters, and he used to take us to graveyards and national sites and make sure that we just sat with the history and learned and applied it to our lives, so that, you know, the good things from history we can learn from, and the bad things from history we can move forward from and be resilient. So it was a great way to grow up, being immersed in history from my father.
1: Well, I thought we'd just kind of work our way through some of the history. And, of course, I mentioned the first one, John Winthrop. We shall be as a city upon a hill. The eyes of all people are upon us. That was not only his vision, but the number of times, all the way up to Ronald Reagan, have presidents actually quoted that and talked about America as a city on a hill.
2: Exactly.
1: So, again, yeah. I think we just have some beginnings there, which I think help us understand that was kind of the vision. While we're talking about Puritans, how about the Pilgrims? Because you also have a section on being humble. This one comes from William Bradford. Thus, out of the small beginnings, greater things have been produced by his hand. And as we so often talk about Marcy during Thanksgiving, when they come over here on the Mayflower, a good number of them died the first year, and yet they were able to have a harvest and able to establish a colony and were successful and humbled themselves before the Lord and were thanksgiving because of his provision for them.
2: The very next one after that, I say, take heart, for true conviction outlasts hardship. I think that's the takeaway from that from them coming over and starting this great country. There's a few more before that, but I like to remember conviction outlasts hardship. And I think it's a great lesson for us to be taking right now as we're going through things that are going on in our country right now. We can take from lessons from history there.
1: One of the things you have on number seven is self-governing. And when I was in graduate school, I had a professor who, to be candid, couldn't even sign the doctrinal statement of our church, nevertheless had to admit that the first constitution that we had really was the Mayflower Compact. I'll hold up our booklet we just provided here for a biblical view on the Declaration. And yet here you have, again, the pilgrims arrive. They were at the time were known as separatists, and they had a charter for Virginia, but they landed in Massachusetts, so they drafted a document, and in some respects, this was a covenant, and in some respects, wasn't it, Marcy, if you will, the first constitution of the United States?
2: I would say it would be considered a first constitution. Can you imagine being on that ship in the harsh, windswept frigidity of a strange new world and trying to just pull together, what is this going to look like? What is this going to look like for us? And needing I think it's a cornerstone of American democracy and self-government penned right there on that ship.
1: Just amazing. One of the other ones, number 10, I've sort of alluded to that, but let's get to it. Thankful, our harvest having been gotten in, our governor sent four men on fowling that we might, after a special manner, rejoice together after we have gathered the fruits of our labors. And that's from Edward Winslow. So again, whether you talk about the pilgrims or the Puritans, this idea of Thanksgiving, which we now consider to be our national holiday, goes all the way back to that particular time in the 17th century.
2: Yes. I think the word Thanksgiving should be our word for America, actually, because we have so much to be thankful for. how great.
1: Well, let's go take a break, and when we come back, we're going to make our way through some of these other attributes of the book, and it is entitled 250 Great Things About America, Places, People, and Principles Worth Celebrating. As I mentioned just a minute ago, one of the benefits that you have, if indeed you support this ministry, is you'll receive some of these booklets. So, of course, the one on the Declaration I'm holding up, the one on America's Founding, and many others that we've made available. And even for those of you that are first-time donors, I might just mention we have a pilgrims package, a patriots packet, I guess I should call, and that is something we make available as well. But most importantly, if you find yourself wanting to know about this book, you would like to know more about Marcy, if you'd like to know more about, of course, our free offer of the Declaration of Independence and Constitution, all of it available at our website at pointofview.net. We'll come back and pick out a couple other very favorite words that illustrate this country, moving from the 17th century to the 21st century. All that coming up right after this.

0: This is Viewpoints with Kirby Anderson.
1: Dr. Roy Eapen is a practicing endocrinologist and also served as the assistant professor of medicine at McGill University. He recently wrote that the transgender house of cards just came crashing down. He begins by declaring that the child sex change industry is built on a foundation of falsehoods, not science. Activists argue that gender-confused children will do better mentally if given hormones and irreversible surgeries. He points to a groundbreaking study that proves that sex change treatments don't improve children's mental health. The study is not the first to reach this conclusion, but it is difficult to dismiss since the researchers are from Finland. This country is one of the first to embrace sex changes for children. It is difficult to dismiss this study also because the researchers analyzed over two decades of real-world data, not hypothetical situations. It isn't some partisan study with anti-trans agenda. It is an honest examination of the evidence. The conclusion is simple. The sex change modifications and surgeries do not improve a child's mental health. In fact, they make the mental issues worse. Whether you're a doctor or not, I think you can see that children need treatment that might alleviate their mental health challenges. They need therapy and treatment that can help them come to terms with who they really are. The sex change treatments do just the opposite. It forces them to become something that is biologically opposite of who they are. The doctor also hopes that the professional societies such as the American Academy of Pediatrics and the Endocrine Society see the light. These two societies were two of the earliest proponents of sex changes for children, but now the transgender house of cards has fallen. I'm Kirby Anderson, and that's my point of view.
2: 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That's pointofview.net.

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1: Back once again, talking about this book, 250 Great Things About America. Marcy Gurley with us. Our book is...

0: Not for William Penn, but for his father, interestingly enough. But yes. You think about this, William Penn, such a great individual. And I don't know if you've seen, but I certainly would commend to any of our listeners this film that's out right now called A Great Awakening, which is a story not only of William Penn, but of course, the great evangelist as well, George Whitefield. So tell us a little bit more, since you live in Pennsylvania, about William Penn.
1: What I appreciate about William Penn is that he treated Native peoples with respect, and that was not the everyday practice. And he negotiated the land purchases for Pennsylvania instead of seizing them. And there was a great treaty under the elm that happened that really treated people with respect. And his main goal was to have what he called a holy experiment, a society rooted in freedom of conscience and guided by the golden rule, which I think is an amazing start to a beautiful state.
0: Let me just mention, I jumped ahead really, because Great Awakening is about Benjamin Franklin, which is also one of those, number 19, where you talk about, again, his idea of a plan for a union, for having a president. Of course, I just mentioned a minute ago, Benjamin Franklin and George Whitefield, individuals that, if nothing else, help us understand that these ideas that ended up in first the Declaration and later in the Constitution were really formed in the middle of the 17th century and the early parts of the 18th century. And if nothing else, just to remind us again of such great individuals as Benjamin Franklin and William Penn.
1: Absolutely. One thing I find interesting about Ben Franklin is, we're so used to the idea of a president, of course, throughout the time, but it had to come from somewhere. We're trying to break away from Great Britain, and Ben Franklin comes up with this idea of a president general being named by the king, but of course the king did not want another ruler instead of himself, and so that didn't work. And then most people at that time were just not quite ready for that, but he planted a seed. And which eventually became, to become our first president with George Washington.
0: Well, again, you also have a section about Benjamin Franklin as brilliant, number 25. And a little bit later, as a matter of fact, in the second hour, we'll have a little bit of time in which there's a very good piece that we've posted today, America 250, Blessed with Great Leaders. And it talks about some of the brilliance of whether it's Thomas Jefferson or Benjamin Franklin or the rest. And so one of the words used to define America is brilliant. And we have been blessed to have a lot of brilliant individuals, whether Benjamin Franklin or James Madison or Thomas Jefferson, certainly George Washington and others, that were just brilliant individuals that are ones that actually gave us the republic that we have today.
1: Absolutely. Ben Franklin could have done anything. Like, obviously, he flew a kite in an experiment for electric, and he made the glasses, and he did all kinds of things that he could have done just engineering-wise, but he remained a respected voice of reason. He could have remained a respected voice from the sidelines, but he chose to be a part of formation of this unique government. He was absolutely just so involved with negotiating treaties and forming strategic alliances that that we don't always think about, but. And what I would say is, rather than rhetoric, the diligent American patriot assumes action. And that is exactly what our Ben Franklin did.
0: One of the things you also talk about is courageous. And if you're going to pick somebody, certainly Patrick Henry, famous for saying, I know not what course others may take, but as for me, give me liberty or give me death. Giving that a particular speech at the Virginia House of Burgesses, and a reminder that in some respects, when they declared independence from Great Britain, they were by definition traitors, and certainly had a price on their head. So in order for the American Revolution to succeed, it required a great deal of courageous action by quite a number of individuals.
1: Yeah, can you imagine the fear they must have had of not knowing what was going to be

0: become of them, what was going to happen. It was just had to have been crippling. But after hearing Patrick Henry give the beautiful speech, so many people were just lit with courage and conviction. And it was a turning point moment.
1: One of the other ones, of course, is number 30, nation building. Of course, all men are created equal, that they're endowed by their creator with certain inalienable rights. And, of course, this idea of Thomas Jefferson, in which you talk about, of course, the bold claim of Patrick Henry, the weight of Hamilton's conviction, the validation of Lafayette's sacrifice, and the idea that this was a nation born in ink, survived in sacrifice. It is, I think, striking that G.K. Chesterton even said that America is the only nation in the world that is founded on a creed. That creed is set forth with dogmatic and even theological lucidity in the Declaration of Independence. This is really a nation of ideas, isn't it?
0: It is a nation of ideas. Still to come.
1: So again, just some very important principles there. Just before we go on, I thought it would be remiss if I didn't ask if you had some favorite topics that are part of your book, because in researching and finding 250, there are probably a few that stand out to you.
0: A few that stand out to me kind of in the middle of the book, 106, 107, and 108. I call them beacons because they are actually beacons that really touch me in my personal life. When I think about a beacon of light and thinking about Thomas Edison, and you know how many failures he had, failure after failure after failure. But if he had not pressed forward, we would not have our incandescent light bulb, which obviously changed the world. And I think from that I get pressing forward even through failures. Is so important. The next one is a beacon of faith, and this is one of my favorite stories of all time, of Mr. Horatio Spafford, who was an attorney from Chicago, and he had lost so many things out of the Chicago Great Fire, and just devastated his financial life. And after taking a couple of years recovering from those losses, he wanted to go on vacation with his family. He had four daughters, a lovely wife, and he wanted to go across the ocean to Europe, and he got held back from a little bit of work he needed to finish up, so he sent his daughters and his wife on ahead, and then he received a telegram that said two words, saved alone. And what had happened is the ship had gone down and all four of his daughters died.
1: Yes.
0: And, you know, just desperate in grief, he gets on another ship, and the captain shows him basically where the other ship went down. And he's overcome with sorrow and grief. And anyway, he sits down and he writes one of the most famous hymns of all time. And actually, it's the words that are on my wall right in front of me. It is well. And when I just think about, like, when peace like a river attendeth my way, when sorrows like sea billows roll, whatever my lot, thou hast taught me to say, it is well with my soul.
1: Wow.
0: And that he was able to do that, it's just amazing. And the other beacon that I put in there very purposely was the beacon of hope. I think this is my mantra, I think, a little bit is hope as resistance as
1: sure.
0: We go through difficult times. And that beacon of hope, I would say, is the Statue of Liberty.
1: Statue of Liberty, yes. Well, we need to take a break, and when we come back, you will certainly find some really great material in here. We've kind of jumped ahead, but we'll come back and pick out a few others. While we talk about Horatio Spafford, I might also mention I Can Only Imagine Too, which is a great story of Bart Millard, but there's a theme there about him in that movie. So some great Christian movies out right now. Let's take a break, though. We'll be back right after this.
2: Years ago, they began saying that we live in the information age. Well, today there is so much information coming at us from every direction The hardest thing is to discern which issues are really important and how can I make a positive impact without wasting my time trying to figure out accurate information. Let me give you a suggestion to help with that. 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

0: 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And now, here again is Kirby Anderson.
1: Continue our conversation today with Marcy Gurley as we talk about her book, 250 Great Things About America, Places, People, and Principles Worth Celebrating. And, of course, we talked about this idea of a beacon because we have a beacon of light, a beacon of faith, a beacon of hope, some great illustrations in the middle of the book. But I thought we might go back to just one of the others that you talk about, and that is a city on a hill. Now, we just, of course, started with that very famous statement that came from, of course, John Winthrop. But here, number 52, you remind us that when it came time to plan the District of Columbia, this was a stretch of land, which at that time was kind of a swamp. But nevertheless, we redesigned it. And, of course, you have the architect, Pierre Charles Lafont, that put this together. And you've traveled to Washington, D.C., so talk about that, because in some respects, the goal there was to have a, if you will, a capital that was really for the people, not for royalty. It was sort of the people's place, and that's how it was really designed, wasn't it?
2: It was definitely designed for us to enjoy and to be able to really appreciate the monuments to the people. Even the way the streets are laid out, they're pretty fascinating in the engineering of that. Wow, D.C., it just grew into a symbol of national identity and a city of ideals where decisions of global weight would echo for generations, still echo. I'm thinking about so many things going on just there right now. I was just there a couple weeks ago. How beautiful it was with the cherry blossoms and the everything there just put together so well.
1: Just well done. One of the other things I thought I'd mention just down the road, if you will, is Fort McHenry, because you have two. You have determined Fort McHenry, which, of course, is very important in terms of the War of 1812. The next one, Victorious, Francis Scott Key. And that, of course, brings us to the Star-Spangled Banner, doesn't it?
2: It sure does. Yeah, Star-Spangled Banner. How amazing. What a story. Of being able to see, you know, in the dawn's early light, the victory that happened, and the people, that just the individual people that helped from Baltimore, basically not necessarily in army or anything like that, just basic people just defending their homes and their city, and being able to the next day, Francis Scott Key writing, the beauty of the Star-Spangled Banner there. It's just the story is just so overwhelming.
1: Again, and I think a lot of young people that maybe even learn how to sing the Star-Spangled Banner don't even know the history behind it, and it's a fascinating history.
2: I think it needs to be definitely be sung in schools, and the story of it learned. Please read this book to your kids.
1: Well, that's one of the, and let's talk about that for just a second before we get to some others. And that is the way I saw this book coming together is the kind of thing that I can read to my children and grandchildren, or I can dip into it. It can be a devotional book, but it can really be an educational book. And one of the things, Marcy, we have been trying to do, as you probably figured out by now, been holding up booklets that we've produced on things like the Declaration, the Founding, the Patriot Preachers, and all those kinds of things. Also making available this copy that we have actually produced, which has a Point of View logo on it and everything, for the Declaration of Independence and Constitution. During America 250, this is a great time to come back to our heritage, and we really need to teach it, don't we?
2: We definitely need to teach it. That reminds me of something that I have in here that Henry Ford said, coming together is a beginning, keeping together is progress, but working together is success. And I think that we need to get back to that mindset of not just keeping together, but working together. and really having respect for, imago Dei, of the seeing each other in the image of God and treating each other that way.
1: Yes. Well, one of the things I wanted to focus on is the fact that you have risk-taking. That's the Underground Railroad and, of course, Harriet Tubman. Oh. And then you also have one called Bold, Born into Slavery, Sojourner Truth. And again, we certainly try during, Black History Month to provide some of that. But you have a whole section that reminds us of what was happening in the South and certainly what was happening in the country, certainly some dark chapters in American history, but also some individuals that certainly were willing to take risks, willing to be bold.
2: I think it's really important to take a look at where we failed, where we went right and where we failed, and not just for the sake of self-deprecation, but for healing, and to take that into the now of how did we heal from the things we did wrong in history, how did we heal from that? And then how can we do it again now as we're making decisions in the now? And I think that's very important to bring up, to know our history of how not just we went right, but how we went wrong, and then how we healed from that. Just being able to come to get that back to that Henry Ford quote, being able to come together and work together and see things differently. I love that the National Day of Prayer theme this year is glorify God among the nations, seeking him in all generations. Because I really wrote this book as lanterns set along a path to teach to the next generation of how we can get back to God, get back to faith, get back to clarity, and get back to the founding dynamics.
1: I just mentioned, too, as we move on, that you also have a whole section, for example, free. All persons held as slaves within any state shall be then and forever free. The Emancipation Proclamation, and certainly that is the case. And nearly 200,000 African Americans would take up arms for the cause of the Civil War. And then, of course, you have whole sections that get us into everything from Gettysburg to, of course, the Gettysburg Address, that the government of the people, by the people, for the people shall not perish from the earth. And so this whole very dynamic section is just a reminder of the price that was paid in the Civil War.
2: Absolutely. It's so important for us to remember how close we came to not having what we have now, and how we healed from that. I think one of the interesting ones, I don't have it right in front of me, but is when Grant and Lee are at Appomattox, and Lee comes in when he's dressed to the nines, and Grant comes in, he's not so dressed, but just watching, just knowing how. Grant, he saw the humanity, and yes, he understood that these people from the South are going to go back, and they're going to feel war torn, and they're going to feel discouraged. And he recognized the humanity in that, and he appreciated that, and he let Lee know in so many different ways that we're going to be a united nation again.
1: One of his comments, the war is over. Rebels are our countrymen again. And in many cases, they were allowed to keep some of their weapons because, after all, they had to go back to their world as well. And in some respects, one of the great achievements was to take a very divided nation and bring it back together. You have a section there on healing and some of that. Can take a break, though. When we come back, I do want to get into a few others, especially since we talked about providing freedom for African Americans? What about providing rights for women? And that gets us into one of the words there, tenacious, for Susan B. Anthony. And we'll get into a couple of the other issues that are there. A lot of this has to do with a remarkable technology. Of course, we already mentioned Edison. What about Alexander Graham Bell? What about the Wright brothers and a variety of others that we'll get into? And, of course, we mentioned Henry Ford in passing, but we'll get into some of the other aspects of 250 great things about America, places, people, and principles worth celebrating. And if you would like to know more about that, you can go to the website, which is pointofview.net, and just scroll down because we have a link there. Might be able to find it in your local bookstore, but if not, there's a way you can get it in paperback or Kindle. It's a great resource, and I have already given you some ideas on how you might be able to use it. And of course, we also encourage you to take the time to maybe find my commentary, which on May 1st was entitled, Is America Great? I think it fits very well with this book, and we'll be back right after this.

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1: Back for a few more minutes as we talk about 250 great things about America, places, people, and principles we're celebrating. Marcy Gourley with us. And Marcy, one of the things I was struck by is near the middle and end of your book, the number of times you focus on what we would be considering inventors and entrepreneurs. I mentioned Alexander Graham Bell. Of course, you've already mentioned Thomas Edison. We can mention Henry Ford. We can mention certainly the Wright brothers. And that's just a small sampling of that. And I think that's another greatness of this country. And that is because we provide freedom and we also give people property rights. In other words, you can own your own invention and benefit from it. It's a place where we've had so many inventions and so many entrepreneurial startups simply because of the freedom that we enjoy in this country.
2: My husband is a highway engineer, and so that really brings home the engineering of the highways throughout our nation. Also, as you were just talking about that, I was thinking, wow, amazing feats of engineering in our infrastructure and in our highway designs. And just thinking about that alone is pretty great to be able to get out on the open road in America and have that freedom to do that.
1: One of the other themes that runs through your book near the end is nature. You have a section on impressive, and there you're talking about the Great Lakes. Immense. You're talking about, of course, the redwood forest of the West Coast, and you show some giant sequoia, as well as dramatic. You show the Pacific Coast Highway. You also, of course, talk about some of these engineering feats like the Hoover Dam, the Golden Gate Bridge, the Rocky Mountains, you know, awesome and vast and soulful. It's amazing. Again, that is one thing that oftentimes when somebody comes here from another country, maybe they've come from Europe and they've been familiar, for example, maybe with the Alps, but the rest of it isn't quite as dramatic. And then to see the Rocky Mountains, or for individuals that have never even lived by the ocean, to see the oceans, to see some of the incredible beauty of this country. You spend a fair amount of time saying that some of the things about America have to do with just the natural beauty that we already enjoy.
2: The natural beauty that we all already enjoy, but to take it on a personal level, I just got back from coastal Maryland a couple weeks ago, too, and the one thing that hits me with being able to see the beauty of the shore, of the Atlantic, is a peaceful heart is not fragile, but resilient and capable of weathering life's storms with quiet resolve. That's what I get out of seeing the beauty in sea to shining sea, is the resilience of not just the people in the country, but the country itself, the beauty of the country, this so incredibly resilient storm after storm. God has created greatness in his artwork in our nation.
1: Beautiful. Just real quickly, I thought I'd pick out just a couple other themes. One, we talk a great deal about the military on this program, and you have one 219 commemorative, because after all, we now have the uniform holiday concept of whether it's the Memorial Day, Veterans Day, or other times in which we honor individuals with parades, ceremonies, the Tomb of the Unknown Soldier. This is one of, again, those very important themes and something very significant in America as well, isn't it?
2: It is. Remembrance roots us and rest restores us. I love this about these holidays that we get rest from them, hopefully, and it restores us to the work ahead that we have to do.
1: Wow. One of the other ones I thought I'd pick out, since we have been talking about Artemis II, you have a section here on epic. For example, Neil Armstrong, there's one small step for man, one giant leap for mankind. A little bit later, there's one that you have, 230, on exploring, and that one has to do with the Hubble telescope, which is named for the astronomer Edwin Hubble, and that is a way in which we are exploring space with our telescopes, but we're also exploring space by sending people back to the moon, aren't we?
2: That is what we have done recently. Yes, it was pretty amazing. And I also, I want to encourage people, if you have not done so, get to Houston and get to Florida and go to the space centers and see just how the ingenuity and the creativity of our minds for space exploration is. It's fabulous. It's mind blowing.
1: I might just pick out a couple of the museums, too. One of those on 245 Unshakable, standing proudly on the National Monument Mall, is the National Museum of African American History and Culture, which, again, tells a lot of stories. We, of course, talked about Harriet Tubman's shawls there, Louis Armstrong's trumpet. And for those who need to know some of our history, that is a great way to learn our history by going to some of those museums.
2: I really just encourage people, if they can get to D.C., especially the museums we have in that general area itself, just so encouraging to see how we have worked together as a nation for ingenuity and for healing and for both emotional and spiritual and innovational growth.
1: One other one, I talked about this at the beginning, 250 great, when America's founders inscribed E Pluribus Unum, out of many one, that's in, of course, in the Great Seal, and that is also on our dollar bills, and that was, in some respects, a good way to kind of bring a close to the book. But I thought, Marcy, for just a minute, I would mention that we do have a link to your website, marcygurley.com. Don't even have to know how to spell your last name, because we have it on the website there. There is, first of all, a podcast that you do. There's a blog. There's a place where people can contact you, sign up for your newsletter. And I suspect some people maybe would like to have you come and speak on their book or something of that nature. And is that available?
2: That is available. Get a hold of me through my website there, yes.
1: So again, there's a place for you to find out a little bit more about the podcast. One of the most recent ones, Better Angels of Our Nature, which is the podcast there, which you can find out more about. There's, of course, the blog there as well. And you can find get an update on what is happening there. And I think if you find yourself saying, well, I'd like to know a little bit more, we have a link to her. And if you scroll down, you also see that we have a link to this book, 250 Great Things About America, Places, People, and Principles Worth Celebrating. So, Marcy, first of all, thank you for writing the book, and thank you for giving us an hour today to talk about it.
2: Thank you so much. If I may, real quick answer your question, is America great? I believe America has done great things and still contains great people. And I also believe greatness is not a permanent achievement. It's something each generation has to steward. And so my encouragement is, get the book, talk to the next generation. Let's get to stewarding. And so that would be my answer to your question of, is America great?
1: Very good. Well, again, this is the book that is available. If you'd like to know more about Marcy or the book, it's all available at our website, pointofview.net. Let's take a break. Just before we do so, let me mention again, we are making available this free copy, Declaration of Independence and the Constitution of the United States, plus all the amendments and a variety of other things. It does have some information about Point of View, and that it would be something you might want to get a copy and pass on to a friend, because they could also begin to realize that we are an organization that they might want to go to learn some of these things. But it's some of the resources we would like to make available. This one, free of charge, so can't do any better than that. You can receive it as a online download, and that would be certainly sufficient for perhaps some of you, but you can also get a printed copy as well. So whether you want a particular instant download or a receiving a copy in the mail, it's all available at the website, pointofview.net. I'll be right back.
3: 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And some of us wondered if this was the end. 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

0: thank you, Kirby. I really appreciate your program. You cover a lot of issues that a lot of us think about, I'm sure. And this is the first time I've ever called in, so I appreciate your input, too.
1: Oh, I thank God for what you're doing on Point of View. 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
2: You know, I can't go to Washington. 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
4: Welcome to the Mercy Minute with CEO Dr. Michelle White.
5: Walking had never been easy for Essia too. Her leg was badly burned in a car accident as a baby. As she grew, the scar tissue twisted her foot. It became impossible for Asiatu to walk comfortably or even wear shoes. Strangers would point and whisper, "Look at that girl, look at her leg." Her family dreamed of surgery, but the cost was out of reach. Asiatu began to believe that she'd carry this burden forever, until one day a kind stranger brought her to Mercy Ships. On board, she received free surgery and physical therapy, and on the last day of rehab, Asiatu achieved a very special milestone. She walked in wearing tennis shoes, something she'd never dreamed possible. Now, Asiatu can walk through her community with comfort and ease. She plans to go back to school, pursue her dreams, and build a life she's proud of.
4: We're following the 2,000-year-old model of Jesus, bringing hope and healing to the world's forgotten.
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6: American Family News, I'm Robert Thornton. Tennessee's governor has signed a bill that will redraw the state's congressional map, eliminating the sole Democrat House seat. Here's Fox's Jessica Rosenthal.
7: Ahead of the vote, protesters chanted in the House, and a state senator got up on a desk holding a sign that said, "No Jim Crow 2.0, stop the Tennessee steal." Democratic lawmakers gave impassioned speeches about how the redistricting map would box out black voters. Republican Representative Johnny Garrett said the redraw was based solely on partisanship.
8: "This gives us a unique opportunity to, for the first time in history, to have an all-Republican delegation sent from Tennessee to Washington, D.C. to represent conservative values, to represent conservative principles."
7: The new map carves up the heavily Democratic Memphis area, pulling parts of it out of the current 9th District and into the 5th and 8th districts.
6: Iran has not yet responded to the U.S.'s peace plan, and Israeli officials are dismissing reports that they were caught off guard about talks possibly picking back up soon. Fox Business's Ashley Webster is in Tel Aviv.
9: As the wait on the deal goes on, there are concerns in Jerusalem that whatever agreement is reached, Israel will be left with little advantage and potentially facing a stronger Iran. Israeli Prime Minister Netanyahu is dismissing reports that he was caught off guard by Washington's diplomatic moves toward Iran.
10: "We are maintaining continuous contact with our friends in the United States. I speak with President Trump almost on a daily basis. My people and his people are in contact on a daily basis."
9: Israeli media, meantime, reporting suggesting that Israel is actually preparing to resume fighting in the Gaza Strip because of the impasse and Hamas's refusal to disarm.
6: This comes as Israel and Lebanon are set to have a third round of peace talks next week, despite the current ceasefire being breached daily. A cyber attack allegedly affects numerous colleges and universities. The Times Now and other outlets report that the Shiny Hunters hacking group claimed it breached Canvas parent company infrastructure and stole data tied to nearly 9,000 schools, including Ivy League universities. The hackers are now threatening to leak the data unless institutions negotiate privately before May 12th. This comes right at graduation time for many schools. Vapes can now be flavored again following a new ruling from the FDA. Here's Fox's Mike Emanuel.
11: The FDA authorized fruit-flavored vapes for adults 21 and over. The FDA is also praising technology that requires the user to verify age and identity with government-issued ID. But Health Secretary RFK Jr. was grilled by Illinois Democrat Senator Dick Durbin during a recent Senate hearing.
12: They had to make a decision based upon the science that vaping was going to reduce combustible tobacco use. That was the scientific finding they had to make.
11: Senate Democratic Leader Chuck Schumer tweeted, "The MAHA party just ensured a new generation of kids gets addicted to nicotine."
6: A proposed California bill would allow illegal alien professors to keep teaching remotely after being deported. More from AFN's Chris Woodward.
13: AB 2019 would also allow some professors to voluntarily teach from home if threatened with detainment. Dr. Zachary Marshall, editor-in-chief of Campus Reform, called it another example of how broken California is these days.
14: The left needs to actually acknowledge and tell the truth about immigration, which is that there is legal immigration, which is supported by most Americans on both left and right and encouraged. It's what makes our country stronger. And then there's illegal immigration, which is unfair. Relegates low-income American citizens to second-class status compared to the benefits illegal immigrants receive, and really is a backwards approach to a society built on law and order. The community college would be a public institution in California and is using taxpayer funds for its operations.
13: AB 2019 was introduced by Assemblymember Mike Gibson of Carson, California. Gibson said on his website that AB 2019 establishes safeguards to support faculty continually and employment stability in cases involving deportation or detention.
6: See more news at AFM.net.
15: Across America, live, this is Point of View.

Anderson. Second hour today, we'll get into some of the issues in the news, and then William Federer, our good friend, will join us, and we'll talk about prayers and president. And if you are not participating in a National Day of Prayer, and I hope that you are, then I hope you at least would be individually praying for America. If you have not signed up for our Pray for America newsletter that we send out, actually, it's an email we send out once a week, you should go to the website right now, pointofview.net, right-hand column, scroll down, you'll see Pray for America, and to subscribe. And the one today, as you might imagine, is on the National Day of Prayer. But we provide you a prayer target every single week. And again, that is something that Liberty MacArthur puts together, and we certainly encourage you to pray for this country, pray for those people in positions of leadership, pray for the military while we're in the midst, especially of a war with Iran, pray for our leaders. There's a lot of prayer targets, and so that is certainly the case. Let me just mention that tomorrow we're going to have Holly Randall and Aaron Smith with us in studio. We're going to talk first about some of the first Liberty cases, the one in which you had Washington schools, which had tremendous hostility towards a release time program so people could study the Bible. And some of the comments being made just are hard to believe, but nevertheless, that's the world we find ourselves in. Also, they will be with us talking about the presidential task force to try to eliminate some of the anti-Christian bias that is at least in the federal government. We'll talk about where that some of came from, and also a very good piece that John's Stone Street talked about Colorado and the courts. Colorado always seems to be in constitutional trouble. You heard a good friend, Lathan Watts, say, we've had so many of these cases that have come out of the state of Colorado that ended up on the Supreme Court that they're thinking of putting an express lane from Colorado to the Supreme Court. And here is just another example of that. We'll get into some other issues, not the least of which is Jonathan Haidt, who's been on the program with us before, is not a conservative, not a Christian. I think he'd admit that, as, although he's been on the program with us, points out that right-wing parents end up having much happier children and much more well-adjusted children than left-wing parents, which really doesn't surprise me, but nevertheless, that is the case. And proving once again that we cover every issue, there is this report right now that some U.S. officials have briefed pastors about an announcement coming in the future about UFOs. And so it's been a while since we've talked about UFOs, but we will get into that tomorrow as well. So just a good illustration of the kinds of topics that we will be addressing tomorrow. And with that as background, you might think, well, what are we going to address right now? Well, let's come back to some of the conversation we had with Marcy just a minute ago, because my first article is by Sean Derns, and it is entitled America 250. America has been blessed with great leaders. Now, he mostly focuses up to about World War II, and I've heard a lot of historians say that it's almost unreasonable and maybe even inappropriate to talk about heroes until maybe 100 years has passed, because I would certainly put at least Ronald Reagan in the category, but I understand why he stops basically with Franklin Delano Roosevelt. Doesn't mention Harry Truman. But nevertheless, let's go through this real quickly, because first of all, he talks about the fact that we've been blessed with some great leaders. And even George Washington thought about that. He penned a letter to one of his generals, that was Thomas Nelson, during the height of the Revolutionary War, in which he said, the hand of Providence has been so conspicuous in all of this. And he talked about the fact that here you had this ragtag bunch of militia, upstart columnists taking on the world's greatest military power. Victory was far from certain, and the odds were really stacked against them, and yet they won. And then what happened? At the war's end, George Washington resigned his commission and left the field. And he decided to relinquish power, return to his farm in Mount Vernon. And when his, if you will, one-time opponent, King George III, heard that, he said to his astonishment, if he does that, he will be the greatest man in the world. Because George Washington could have ruled. He could have become another king in some respects, but he recognized that's not what we needed. And we first had this collection of
colonies, which eventually required us to put together a constitution to actually bring the nation together. And Washington, George Washington, was different. And our founding fathers were different as well. One way that Sean Durns explains that is to do a comparison or a contrast between the American Revolution and, of course, the French Revolution. Now, Edmund Burke does the same, but here, mere years after George Washington's victory, the French Revolution, he reminds us, led to the guillotine and decades of warfare and internal strife. No fewer than 16,000 people were executed during this 10-month reign of terror. During the break, we were talking about Les Mis, so there you can kind of get back to that experience there as well. And just a reminder that most revolutions have not ended well. He reminds us that, you know, you've had a Mexican Revolution, a Russian Revolution, a China Revolution, a Cuba Revolution, even an Iranian Revolution. Guess what? They did not end well. They ended with a lot of bloodshed. And so, if nothing else, that was the case. Well, he goes on to say that by any metric, the United States was profoundly blessed to have men that we had at the time that were uniquely, and he says, supremely gifted. I mentioned that with Marcy when we were going through her book on the 250 great things about America, because he says, for example, has any nation ever had a more eloquent wordsmith than Thomas Jefferson, or a more skilled diplomat than Benjamin Franklin, or a more brilliant political theorist than James Madison? He says these men were geniuses. And in some respects, we have to recognize how fortunate we were to have them, because France got their Robespierre and Napoleon Bonaparte. Russia got its Lenin and Stalin. And we really, as he said, avoided their fate. Bringing it up a little bit more to the Civil War, of course, you had America with Abraham Lincoln at its helm. And Lincoln at one point wrote, "I claim not to have controlled events, but confess plainly that events have controlled me." He says he felt like he was at the mercy of a higher power, the Almighty, and remarked that his has his own purposes. And we've already talked a little bit about the Civil War, the Emancipation Proclamation, much more. Real quickly, Teddy Roosevelt was an asthmatic, self-styled cowboy born to privilege in New York, but rose to, first of all, be the Assistant Secretary of the Navy, President of the United States. His distant cousin, Franklin D. Roosevelt, was an individual born to wealth, crippled by polio, but brought us through World War II. And his successor, Harry Truman, was a failed haberdasher from Missouri who never attended college, did not plan to enter national politics, but helped us deal with the nuclear-armed superpower of the Soviet Union. I think, if nothing else, the United States has been blessed with great leaders. And when we talk about 250 great things about America, maybe we should talk about some of the people that have been our leaders in the past. And that's why we need to pray for our leaders today, right here on the National Day of Prayer. We'll be right back.

0: This is Viewpoints with Kirby Anderson.
1: Dr. Roy Eapen is a practicing endocrinologist and also served as the assistant professor of medicine at McGill University. He recently wrote that the transgender house of cards just came crashing down. He begins by declaring that the child sex change industry is built on a foundation of falsehoods, not science. Activists argue that gender-confused children will do better mentally if given hormones and irreversible surgeries. He points to a groundbreaking study that proves that sex change treatments don't improve children's mental health. The study is not the first to reach this conclusion, but it is difficult to dismiss since the researchers are from Finland. This country is one of the first to embrace sex changes for children. It is difficult to dismiss this study also because the researchers analyzed over two decades of real-world data, not hypothetical situations. It isn't some partisan study with anti-trans agenda. It is an honest examination of the evidence. The conclusion is simple. The sex change modifications and surgeries do not improve a child's mental health. In fact, they make the mental issues worse. Whether you're a doctor or not, I think you can see that children need treatment that might alleviate their mental health challenges. They need therapy and treatment that can help them come to terms with who they really are. The sex change treatments do just the opposite. It forces them to become something that is biologically opposite of who they are. The doctor also hopes that the professional societies such as the American Academy of Pediatrics and the Endocrine Society see the light. These two societies were two of the earliest proponents of sex changes for children, but now the transgender house of cards has fallen. I'm Kirby Anderson, and that's my point of view.
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1: Bottom of the hour, we're going to be talking with our good friend William Federer. He has written a book called Prayers and Presidents, so we're going to talk about the National Day of Prayer, talk about the importance of praying for those in leadership, and even some of the prayers that presidents in the past have actually provided to the nation. So we'll talk about that in just a few minutes. But I thought before we do so, I would maybe point you back to something we talked about yesterday. We had this particular piece that I posted by Heather McDonald

vigilantism. Of course, as you well know, we had a situation in 2025 in January in which you had the fires that burned down all sorts of homes and killed individuals in the Palisade fires. And he says, among the many things progressives would like to forget about in terms of the moral panic they succumbed to in the summer of 2020 is the extent to which they were willing to excuse property destruction. And we see some of that even in the video that Heather McDonald was talking about and we talked about yesterday. For example, one of the authors of New York Times said, destroying property which can be replaced is not violence. Oh, unless it's yours, I guess. One with the New Yorker said, to use the same language to describe these two things is not moral. In other words, it's one thing to destroy property or vandalize it, or even destroy it. It's quite another to kill a person. Well, I agree, but to say that it is that different and that there is nothing wrong with that. And then again, the CEO of NPR, Catherine Maher, said the other day, that can be rebuilt, Target can reopen. Sure, looting is counterproductive, but it's hard to be mad about protests that are prioritizing private property as a system of oppression founded on treating people's ancestors as private property. Okay, so there has been a lot that's justified actually tearing down anything. Could be statues, it could be vandalism, it could be looting, and we of course saw some of that yesterday in the roundtable discussion, which is in the video, The Rich Don't Play by the Rules. And ultimately the argument is, well, micro-looting, that's just fine. Well, it turns out that this 30-year-old who's been accused of igniting these Pacific Palisade fires back in January 2025, in which you had at least a dozen people. So first of all, notice that. And over 16,000 structures, churches, homes, fire station, police stations, all sorts of things, various restaurants destroyed or damaged. And according to the prosecutors, he was inspired by some of the same ideas and sentiments that animated the mobs of 2020. He is actually portrayed in a memorandum as a lonely and erratic man who was angry at the world, particularly angry at the rich. This comes, of course, the New York Times. And this accused arsonist was reportedly inspired by the actions of Luigi Mangione, the one that actually killed the United Healthcare CEO, Brian Thompson, which had happened just weeks earlier. And of course, we talked about that yesterday. And so again, in the wake of the shooting, this individual who's on trial right now has been a folk hero for individuals who've seen signs free, Luigi Mangione, let's take down all the billionaires, on and on and on and on. And in some respects, the argument is, well, it's okay because you can rebuild these structures. And I love what Noah Rothman says. He says, when you look at the degree of mismanagement, which has typified the so-called rebuilding process in the Pacific Palisades, what we are finding right now is they're not being rebuilt in due to all sorts of things. You can talk about the insurance agents and the industry and all sorts of various kinds of rules, regulations, permitting, and all the rest, which were all there. So if nothing else, a very significant illustration of the mindset that said, well, I'm angry with the rich, so I'll burn down their houses. And that's, of course, what's going on right now with this individual, who, of course, not only burned down all those structures, but also ended up killing a number of people. The other part of that, of course, is the New York Times. What is going on there? This one comes from another individual, Jeff Ingersoll. He says, look, I hate predictions, and even as I am a terminal optimist, I hate to say this, but the New York Times is dead to rights cooked. It has to do with the fact that the Equal Employment Opportunity Commission, which is called the EEOC, is suing the New York Times for workplace discrimination. A current employee of the New York Times said that indeed working with

0: administration lawyers on a suit charging the paper is racist is against white men because that's not wrong, he says, because racism is part of our employment policy. And first of all, Jeff Ingersoll says that is completely illegal, and it has been for decades. But nevertheless, he says, elites will be shocked to learn that civil rights law is totally neutral and it applies also to white men and even to Christians, some of which we'll talk about tomorrow with our two guests from First Liberty Institute. Now, interestingly enough, Jeff Ingersoll puts it this way, quote, the suit shows that the New York Times tracked race, sex, and sexual persuasion with literal Nazi-like accuracy year over year for nearly a decade. The paper also pegged actual performance compensation to the hiring of certain kinds of individuals. Hire a white man, no bonus. Hire a black Latinx transgender, you get a bonus. What's more, internal messages confirm leadership had moments of panic about their progress. Totally illegal, done with complete and utter confidence, he says. He says, I know that you've heard it's bad to take notes on criminal conspiracy. Imagine proudly publishing those notes in a yearly report that came out from the New York Times. And one of the lines he uses there is very good. Jeff Ingersoll says, it's not the evil man you really have to worry about, dear reader. It's the misled, ignorant, and self-righteous that do the real damage. There's a famous quote from C.S. Lewis saying that sometimes it's not the evil person that does evil. It's the person who thinks they are doing you right things by doing evil actions. But nevertheless, that is the case. Anyway, if that's not bad enough, George Ingersoll goes on to say, in response to this mountain of self-made, self-published, self-promoted evidence, the New York Times did what liberals are quite famous for doing nowadays, pointed directly at it and said, it doesn't exist. Here's one of their lines. Again, I'll give you the chance to hear what the New York Times said. Quote, the New York Times said, our employment practices are merit-based and focuses on recruiting and promoting the best talent in the world. We will defend ourselves rigorously. Let's hope so, because if you go on a little bit longer, now the case, because of suit, goes to what's called discovery. And the case, if indeed it goes to discovery, means that all sorts of other internal communications are likely to surface. And as he says, this is a thread that might pull the whole house down. Well, nothing else more intriguing right now than the New York Times, which is supposed to be the journal and the paper of record, but nevertheless finds itself in a lawsuit right now with the Equal Employment Opportunity Commission, finding out that they have for years, doesn't surprise too many of us, that they tracked race, sex, and sexual perversion with an accuracy that might even make the Nazi Gestapo blush with maybe some kind of shock. And if nothing else, they're now going to court. And, before they go to court, they go to discovery. And that's probably going to surface a whole lot more, which I think most of us pretty much suspected because of all these woke ideas. But now we have the evidence of it. Anyway, it's our next article on the website, pointofview.net. You can read all of the statements back and forth being made, and I think you can come to your own conclusion. But I think you would have to say that the EOC has quite a case, and we'll probably be talking about it a lot more in the future. But let's take a break. We'll come back and learn more about prayer on this National Day of Prayer right after this.
1: Have you ever met a child you knew would do great things? 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

0: 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And now, here again is Kirby Anderson.
1: Back once again, we're going to spend a few minutes and a moment to talk with William Federer. But while we do so, let's again acknowledge that it is this National Day of Prayer. Really has been a vital part of the American heritage, as I've mentioned before, and I even recorded some of that for some of the radio stations, that the first real call for prayer happened in 1775, even before we had the Declaration of Independence. It's when the Continental Congress gathered together to pray for wisdom, and that is well documented. It's a fascinating story, and there is a great painting that actually covers that as well. And of course, we've had all sorts of calls for prayer, from George Washington to, of course, Abraham Lincoln, all the way to the present. I thought for just a minute, while we're waiting to connect up with William Federer, I'd talk a little bit about the fact that we have this opportunity back in 1863 when President Abraham Lincoln called for a day of humiliation, fasting, and prayer. And it's a very long piece, but let me just quote it very quickly, and then we'll get to William Federer. He says, "We have been the recipients of the choicest bounties of heaven. We have been preserved these many years in peace and prosperity. We've grown in numbers, wealth, and power as no other nation has ever grown, but we have forgotten God. We have forgotten the gracious hand which preserved us in peace and multiplied and enriched and strengthened us. And we have vainly imagined in the deceitfulness of our hearts that all these blessings were produced by such superior wisdom and virtue of our own. Intoxicated with unbroken success, we have become too self-sufficient to feel the necessity of redeeming and preserving grace, too proud to pray to the God that made us." And just a reminder that in this particular time of a National Day of Prayer, 1952, Harry Truman actually signed a resolution declaring a day of prayer. 1988, Ronald Reagan established that the first Thursday in May would be a time of a National Day of Prayer. And so let's, if we can, go to our good friend William Federer, best-selling author, nationally known, thinking all the way back to one of the first times we ever interviewed him with his book, America's God and Country, Encyclopedia of Quotations. More than 500,000 copies of that book is out there. Probably know him as well, not only from the speaking he's done over these years, but also his radio feature, American Minute. And, of course, we have a link to that website. Bill Federer, welcome back to Point of View.
2: Well, hey, Kirby, it's great to be with you, and thank you for being such a leader for so many years. You're just a tremendous encouragement to me.
1: Well, let's, if we can, just for a minute before I get into some of the prayers, because we, of course, have a link to your particular piece on prayers in the president, just reflect on the fact that really since the beginning, we've seen how God has used you. Now you have more than, I think, 24 books. I noticed the other day that PragerU has you speaking all over the country. And so from kind of the humble desire to really educate people about America's heritage, look at where you are now, and I think it's a great testimony to God's graciousness in your life.
2: Well, God is faithful, and Point of View radio talk show. For years, I would tune in and hear Marlon Maddox and you and so many speakers, and it gave me a great education taking somebody that had thought, oh, everything's fine in the world, to, there's people with ill intent, and if we sit back and don't get involved, they're going to take away our freedoms. And so I want to thank you. But yes, for 30 years now, I've been writing and speaking. I did run for Congress a few times in there. Didn't win, but came close, but I got a good baptism by fire into how the political world works. And then, I was telling somebody in 2014, I had a 19-year-old warm-up speaker in Robinson, Illinois at a civic center, and his name was Charlie Kirk. And so we became friends, and he would text me history questions and say, tell me about Islam, tell me about socialism, tell me about the Christian history of America. And I would text him stuff. I mean, he's a 19-year-old. What do I say? No. But it's over the years, he could, and I was like, wow, here he is impacting the world. And you know, friends with Trump, but he would still text me all the time. He even texted me the day before he was shot. He scribed a scripture in 1 Corinthians 16:9. There's a wide door for effective ministry open, but there are many adversaries. And I was with him 4 days before he was shot in Seoul, Korea, and I was the warm up speaker for him. Talk about full circle. But you know, you just take every person you talk to. You have to realize that they're important. And with that attitude, you can see, you know, what little contributions that we make and how they can have a long-lasting effect to try to bring America back to this godly heritage. And that's what the National Day of Prayer is about, and that, like, you were reading from Lincoln and so forth.
1: Let me just mention again, we have a link to AmericanMinute.com. And even though you're up with the big leagues now with PragerU and everything else, you are still quite available to come and speak to local communities. And I would encourage you to go there, click on that button that says contact, find out a little bit more and a way in which you can donate to your ministry. But also, let's, if we can, talk about the fact that we've also posted information about your book, Prayers and Presidents, Inspiring Faith from Leaders of the Past. Now, I kind of jumped ahead to Abraham Lincoln, but maybe we should also mention George Washington, because he actually had orders for the troops to attend services. And even Thomas Jefferson, who candidly could not sign the doctrinal statement of our churches, nevertheless attended those worship services at the Capitol. So give us some of the history for just a few minutes, because this idea of a National Day of Prayer goes all the way back to the 17th century, doesn't it?
2: Right. So the pilgrims come across, and then you would have the different colonies, especially in New England, would actually have days of prayer, days of fasting and prayer, usually on Good Friday, and then days of Thanksgiving. One is, there was a famine and they have a day of fasting, and then a ship pulls into the harbor filled full of supplies, and they say, cancel the fasting, we're having a day of Thanksgiving. And it was this idea that God heard our prayer. So they were not deists. A classical deist is somebody that believes God made the world like a watchmaker makes a watch and winds it up and then goes away, and yeah, he made it, but he's not involved. No, they believed that you could pray and God would intervene. And then you get into the revolutionary era, and on May 17th of 1776, they have a day of prayer. Mm-hmm. And that's why we're re-celebrating it on May 17th. And then you have, through the merits and mediation of Jesus Christ, after the Battle of Saratoga, through the merits and mediation of Jesus Christ, after the Benedict Arnold's plot was discovered. They said that the liberties of America are the object of divine protection, and that the gospel shall go forth into all the world. And so then you have the same week that they passed the First Amendment and the Bill of Rights, the Congress has a day of prayer and Thanksgiving. And then you have a whiskey rebellion, and you know, Washington has another day of prayer. And then Adams has 2 days of fasting and prayer during a threatened war with France, and this is during the French infidelities coming across into the campuses of America, and you have all these skeptics and so forth. But that, at the same time, you have the Second Great Awakening revival and camp meetings and so forth. So then you have the British burning the White House, War of 1812. James Madison has a day of fasting and prayer. And then even you have Barbary Pirate Wars during the terms of, you know, both Jefferson and Madison. But then you have the cholera epidemic, 1849, and 150,000 Americans died of cholera. Mm. And the president, Zachary Taylor, has a day of fasting and prayer. And James Buchanan had one before the Civil War. Lincoln had two, and you read from the one. It's so powerful. When Woodrow Wilson had a day of fasting and prayer when we entered World War I in 1918, and he passed out New Testaments, and he wrote the foreword. He says, the Bible is the word of life. I pray that you read it and find this out for yourselves. And then Franklin Roosevelt passed out Gideon's New Testaments by the millions. And then he had a D-Day prayer. A little trivia on this is I send out history emails.
1: Yes. And I would encourage people to subscribe to him, by the way. Yeah.
2: Oh, thank you. I appreciate that. And so Chris Long of the Ohio Christian Alliance had gotten the one on, you know, World War II. And I just made a mention at the end that this beautiful World War II memorial had zero reference to God. And one of them, they even had the quote that it says, we will gain the inevitable victory, period. I said, well, wait a second. You read it says, we'll gain the inevitable victory, so help us God,
1: yes,
2: period. And so Chris Long went to his congressman, Bill Johnson, Senator Rob Portman, got them to put forth a bill, and it passed. And then they spent 10 years raising money because the state government wouldn't pay anything that had to do with prayer. So he raised $2 million, and they took Franklin's D-Day prayer, and they put it on a bronze plaque called the Circle of Remembrance, and it's 50 yards from the World War II Memorial. It's the only place on the Washington Mall dedicated to a prayer.
1: We're going to take a break and continue all these great insights right after these important messages.

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1: Back for a few more minutes with William Federer. Let me again point you to the website, American Minute, and we have that on our website. Also, his book, Prayers and President, and many of the other books. And, Bill, just for a minute, you said in passing, but it's worth coming back to, we're going to have this special Rededicate 250, a national jubilee of prayer, praise, and thanksgiving. This takes place on May 17th, and as you pointed out, that goes back to that prayer that took place in 1776 on May 17th, and you have all sorts of people from the Speaker of the House and the Secretary of Defense and the Secretary of State and all sorts of former cabinet members, a veritable who's who of pastors, most of whom we've interviewed on this program, military bands, and all sorts of other things. So that is going to be a very significant event as well. And Robert Jeffers the other day said he thinks it could be one of the most significant religious outreaches and outpourings in the last 50 years. What are your thoughts?
2: Well, I agree with Pastor Robert Jeffers, and he's a great leader. I just really respect him. But this is something that I've never seen before. I mean, to have such leadership, and it's, I remember when President Bush was in and he would make, a reference to a scripture, all the Christians would be like, oh, look at this. But I mean, we're seeing, I was at Charlie Kirk's memorial, and to have Rubio giving the gospel message, and then Hegseth and the vice president. And it's like, there's evil, but it's when you realize that God seems to wait until things look hopeless, and then he raises up little nobodies with faith and courage to do big things. And in Gideon's case, God made the odds look even worse, telling everybody that's scared to go home and whittles it down to 300. And so we can't be afraid when things in the world look bad. Positioning it for people to turn to him and rise up in faith and courage. And I think we're seeing that in America.
1: Well, again, you mentioned Charlie Kirk, or we can talk about the fact that on our Next Generation Roundtable, oftentimes we talk about Generation Y and Generation Z. I don't want to overplay that, as we put in one of our Outlook magazines, maybe rumblings of a revival, nothing quite like the first or second Great Awakening. But give us some history in that regard, because the first Great Awakening, where you, of course, just mentioned earlier, George Whitefield, and of course, Jonathan Edwards, second Great Awakening, whether it's Finney or a variety of others, all the way down to D.L. Moody, we've had some times of very significant religious revival, and you've studied that as well, haven't you?
2: Yeah, two things that seem to go along with revival. One is there always is the preaching of the law before people see their need for the Lamb. So the first Great Awakening, Jonathan Edwards, his famous sermon was what? Sinners in the hands of an angry God. In other words, God is just. And we've said we deserve judgment. Ah, we need help. Okay, here's help, Jesus. He took the judgment in your place. And it's like, thank God for Jesus. Right? So if you just preach, oh, God loves you, God loves you, God loves you, it's like, oh, fine, God loves me. It's like, no, God loves you, but he's also just. And he has to judge every sin, because if he doesn't judge the sin, by default, his silence would be giving consent to the sin. And if he gives consent to sin, he's denying his just nature. And at a wedding ceremony, if you're silent, you're giving your consent. And so if there's sins and God's not judging them, he's giving their consent, his consent to sin, and he can't do that. He has to judge. And so that's where the gospel is, that Jesus took the judgment in our place. And Finney was the same way, that he preaches that, that God is just. But the second thing is there's always a crisis. There's times of crisis that people turn to Christ. So the first Great Awakening, you had the French and Indian War. Second Great Awakening, you had this threatened war with France, and then you had the War of 1812.
1: Right.
2: And then prior to the Civil War, we have what's the 1857 Layman's Prayer Revival. This was spontaneous. Jeremy Lamphere, who had gone to Charles Finney's church in New York, there's an economic downturn and 10,000 people out of work, and he puts a sign in front of his store, come in at noon and pray. And maybe like one or two people come in. Next week, as a dozen. Next week, 20. Next week, 30. Before you know it, he's got hundreds, and then they make it daily. And then it's not just in New York, but it's in Philadelphia and Boston and Chicago and New Orleans and Los Angeles, and it's spreading across the country. And nobody's planning it. It's just spontaneous. And so that's when D.L. Moody, who was a shoe salesman in Chicago, he not only gets saved and turned on to the Lord, he goes to the YMCA and they make him a city missionary. Of course, they don't pay him, but he sees an abandoned saloon and decides to open up a Bible study for children, little street kids, you know, and immigrants. And he can barely read. Somebody visits it and says, I saw him holding a black boy by a candle, and he's trying to read the story of the prodigal son. And he says he couldn't even pronounce the words. And this guy said, if God can use D.L. Moody, he can use anybody. But D.L. Moody was good at recruiting people. And within a year, he had 60 teachers teaching 600 kids. And within 2 years, he had 1,500 kids. And then 1860, Lincoln gets elected president, and he travels from Springfield, Illinois to Chicago on his way to D.C. Well, he stops off at D.L. Moody's Sunday school class, and he's sitting there with the students. Could you imagine that? Mm-hmm. And then after the class, D.L. Moody says, well, Mr. President, anything you want to tell these kids? He goes, yes, I started off as poor as any one of you in here, and if you do what that man tells you, someday you might even be president. Mm-hmm. And then in Chicago, the YMCA, you have Billy Sunday. And that's when, you know, he goes from being a baseball player to preaching to hundreds of millions. And then he invented radio. And so then he's the first major radio preacher. And then like a 12-year-old boy went to one of Billy Sunday's revivals, and his name was Billy Graham. You see this ripple effect. But it's in these times of crises that people turn to Christ. It's sort of...
1: Yeah. Well, let me just I'm almost out of time, and I wanted to do a couple things. First of all, people just have to say, I want to hear this. And so we have a way where people can, first of all, subscribe to get your email, which is the American Minute. There's also a way in which they can subscribe to your YouTube channel. But most importantly, I want to make sure that, especially whether it's on this National Day of Prayer or any other time, if people would like to have you come and speak, you're available. And so how can people schedule you to come and tell these stories, which I think our young generation really needs to hear again?
2: Oh, well, thank you. Almost every Sunday I'm speaking at another church. I think I have one Sunday left in August open, but then all the way through October. My wife had heard me, and when I first did the Prayers and Presidents book, she goes, well, what happened after they prayed? I said, that's a good question. So we worked together and came up with a couple books called Miracles in American History. So this is the answers to the prayers. You know, that Oliver Hazard Madison had a day of prayer on September 9th of 1813. Well, September 10th is when Oliver Hazard Perry wins the Battle of Lake Erie, which gives us the land out of which six states came out of. It's like one day after. And then I could go on and on, but miracles in American history. But these are topics that I love talking about, and I would be happy to come to any church or group. I do a lot of Turning Point events. I do actually a weekly video for turningpointed.com called How We Got Here.
1: Right.
2: It's always an honor to be on with you, Kirby, and you have been such a champion for decades. I think I first met you, and it was probably back in the early 1990s. And you've always been an encouragement to me. And again, a Point of View radio talk show was one of the first radio programs I did an interview with after writing my first book. So I'm indebted to you.
1: Well, again, let me encourage you to go to AmericanMinute.com. 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So, Bill Federer, thank you so very much for joining us today on this National Day of Prayer. 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Enjoy this National Day of Prayer. 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
1: I'm Ruth Kramer with Mission Network News. India's latest elections have brought the Hindu Nationalist Party under Prime Minister Narendra Modi back from its 2024 losses. Duane Friesen with the Voice of the Martyrs Canada says this raises many questions for India's Christian minorities. They already face persecution under anti-conversion laws and other societal pressures. Yet God's call to share the gospel isn't dictated by political change. Pray for strength and joy for India's believers and ask God to open even more doors for the gospel in the days ahead. And Ron Hutchcraft with Hutchcraft Ministry says the On Eagles Wings Leadership Center students are looking forward to graduation. After a year of classes and internships, students are ready to graduate and either continue education or start serving Native peoples. Hutchcraft says there's a great need for young, Native, Jesus-loving people. Pray that these graduates would stand firm in their calling. Find your place in the story at missionnews.org. Mission Network News is a service of One Way Ministries. I'm Ruth Kramer.
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2: For American Family News, I'm Robert Thornton. A man was sentenced to life in prison today without the possibility of parole after pleading guilty to killing one person and injuring a dozen others in a 2025 anti-Semitic terrorist attack in Boulder, Colorado, on peaceful demonstrators advocating for the release of Israeli hostages held by Hamas. Authorities said Mohammed Soleiman threw two Molotov cocktails at demonstrators at a pedestrian mall in downtown Boulder. Secretary of State Marco Rubio discussed efforts to achieve a durable peace in the Middle East in talks at the Vatican today, aimed at easing tensions following an exchange of criticisms between President Donald Trump and Pope Leo XIV. Cardinal Timothy Dolan, Archbishop Emeritus of New York, made these comments on Fox today.
3: It's not rare. A lot of people are saying, "Oh, I guess he was dispatched because there's a bit of a ruffle in the relations between the Holy See and the American government." But I think that there's no denying the fact that this was especially pressing, insofar as what I would consider the very unfortunate remarks of President Trump. The friendship between the Holy See and the American government has been strong and vibrant, and they both know they need each other.
2: Rubio met with Leo and then Vatican Secretary of State Cardinal Pietro Parolin in a visit that lasted 2.5 hours. Brazil's president met with President Trump today amid growing tensions in the Western Hemisphere, as Fox's Jared Halpern.
4: President Trump says Brazilian President Luiz Inácio Lula da Silva is very dynamic following an hours-long working lunch here at the White House. In a social media post, President Trump says the two leaders discussed trade and tariffs, and representatives from each government will get together to discuss key elements over the coming months. Unlike visits with most foreign leaders, no portion of Lula's visit was open to reporters. The Brazilian leader has emerged as a frequent critic of President Trump over tariffs and the embargo blocking fuel shipments to Cuba. At the White House, Jared Halpern, Fox News.
2: The State Department will begin revoking U.S. passports of thousands of parents who owe a significant amount of unpaid child support. The department told the Associated Press today that the revocations would begin tomorrow and will be focused on those who owe $100,000 or more. That would apply to about 2,700 American passport holders, according to figures by the Department of Health and Human Services. An Indiana pro-family activist says it is unprecedented that half a dozen incumbent Republican state senators who oppose President Trump on redistricting have been primaried out of office by a wide margin. More from AFN's Chad Groney.
5: In Indiana, it was all about Donald Trump's revenge, as 6 of 7 state Senate challengers endorsed by Trump defeated their GOP incumbents. All 6 of the defeated lawmakers had opposed the president's support of a congressional redistricting plan aimed at eliminating 2 Democrats. The results of 2 Senate races remain too close to call and could face recounts. Micah Clark is executive director of the American Family Association of Indiana.
6: Some of the vote margins to these challengers are astonishing. There's people who've been in there since 2008 who lost by